0: Are you having trouble in your marriage and don't know where to turn? Has your spouse stopped going to Mass with you? Has infidelity taken place in your marriage? Have money issues put your relationship on a bumpy road? Do you have issues with your in-laws? Hi, I'm Janet Williams. Join me and my husband, Jack Williams. We talk about marriage and how we are to lead our spouse to the faith. It's Marriage Monday on Women of Grace, Monday at 11 a.m. Eastern on EWTN.
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6: This is Bishop William Walterscheid, auxiliary bishop in the Diocese of Pittsburgh. What are the benefits of confessing our sins? First of all, we receive forgiveness because in confession, we come to Jesus himself. Another benefit of confessing our sins is receiving the healing that Jesus wants us to have. What is the benefit of confessing our sins? To know to whom we belong, Jesus, the merciful Savior.
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7: Throughout the Old Testament, God prepared a table for us so that we could someday feast in His kingdom. That day arrived, and that kingdom arrived with Jesus Christ. In this week's readings, we see the story of the Eucharist as it plays out in the Bible. Find out more next on Breaking the Bread. Isaiah's promises in this Sunday's first reading are fulfilled in Jesus and the church. All who are thirsty come to the living waters of baptism. The hungry delight in rich fare, given heavenly bread to eat and wine to drink at the Eucharistic table. This is the point, too, of our gospel. The story of Jesus' feeding of the 5,000 brims with allusions to the Old Testament. Jesus is portrayed as a David-like shepherd who leads his flock to lie down on green grass as he spreads the table of the Messiah's banquet before them. Jesus is shown as a new Moses, who likewise feeds vast crowds in a deserted place. Finally, Jesus is shown doing what the prophet Elisha did, satisfying the hunger of the crowd with a few loaves and having some left over. Matthew also wants us to see that the feeding of the 5,000 is a sign of the Eucharist. Notice that Jesus performs the same actions in the same sequence at the Last Supper. He takes bread. He says a blessing. He breaks it, and then he gives it. Jesus instructed his apostles to celebrate the Eucharist in memory of him. And the ministry of the 12 is subtly stressed in the gospel account. Before Jesus performs the miracle, he instructs the 12 to give the crowd some food yourselves. Indeed, the apostles themselves distribute the bread blessed by Jesus. And the leftovers are enough to fill precisely 12 baskets, corresponding to the 12 apostles, the pillars of the church, and the 12 tribes of Israel. In the church, as we sing in this Sunday's psalm, God gives us food in due season, opens his hands, and satisfies the desires of every living thing. Now, as St. Paul reminds us in the epistle, nothing can separate us from the love of God in Christ Jesus. This is Scott Hahn for Breaking the Bread.
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11: Welcome to Vatican Insider on a weekend of scorching temperatures in much of the northern hemisphere of the world, with big-time heat waves in Europe and the United States. And welcome to a special I've prepared for what is normally the interview segment of VI. I call it the Lazy, Hazy Summer Days of Ferragosto, Life in Italy in August, which, of course, starts this weekend. You learn the origin of the name August and the meaning of a very important word in the Italian language, Ferragosto. Now, August is not just a month in Italy, it is the month. And life in Italy in August is very different from so many other countries, with stores, offices, pharmacies, movie theaters, cafes, and so many more places closing for a holiday period. There are also doctors and other medical personnel that take weeks, maybe even a month off, situations we'd never think of finding in the U.S., for example. It's a fun special, so stay tuned after the news. Now, some of the news highlights of the week past. Sunday, July 26th. Pope Leo has been in the Apostolic Palace in Castel Gandolfo since July 5th for a period of R&R, rest and relaxation. But Sunday was his final full day. In his Angelus address, Pope Leo reflected on the kingdom of God as a treasure that transforms lives, calling Christians to recognize what truly matters. Commenting on the gospel parables of the hidden treasure and the pearl of great value, the Pope said the kingdom of God brings a joy so profound that leaving everything else behind is no longer experienced as a loss, but as a gain. He also appealed for an end to violence in the Holy Land and the Middle East, urging dialogue, diplomacy, and prayers for peace. I continue to follow with deep concern, he said, the ongoing and escalating violence in the Holy Land, to which many civilians have recently fallen victim, both in the West Bank and in Gaza. Leo called for a return to negotiations aimed at achieving a just political solution founded on the equal dignity and equal rights of every human person, and for the rejection of further military actions and unilateral decisions, particularly those that violate the respect due to and the status quo of the holy sites of every religious faith. Also at the Angelus, Leo expressed closeness to those affected by wildfires in France and Spain, and he called for prayers for victims and emergency responders. He also noted that Sunday marked the 6th World Day for Grandparents and the Elderly. Also Sunday, Castel Gandolfo was celebrating its 90th annual Peach Festival, and the weekend was marked by music, games for children, and a peach cobbler bake-off featuring Chef Art Smith from Chicago, the Pope's native city, who guided two grandmothers and their young granddaughters through the recipe for the cherished American dessert. Prizes were awarded Sunday. Earlier at the Angelus, Chef Smith and an assistant offered Leo XIV a large peach cobbler, accepted by the Pope with a large smile. Later Sunday afternoon, Chef Smith and a team of helpers, who had prepared enough peach cobblers for several hundred people, served the delighted guests who filled the square while enjoying the ice cream covered sweet. Monday, July 27th. Pope Leo XIV left Castel Gandolfo just after 8:30 p.m. Monday evening, returning to the Vatican after a period of rest that began July 5th. As his car departed the papal residence, the Pope greeted a group of people who had gathered to see him off, and he blessed several children waiting with their parents. In a report, Vatican News noted that the Pope was scheduled to return to Castel Gandolfo on Wednesday, July 29th, to attend the Canticle of Peace gathering of prayer and music and fraternity. Promoted by the Laudato Si Center for Higher Education and the Andrea Bocelli Foundation. The event forms part of celebrations marking the 800th anniversary of the death of St. Francis of Assisi. Vatican News summarized the Pope's 23-day stay in Castel Gandolfo, noting he devoted time to prayer, reading, and some sport. The small town, which overlooks Lake Albano in the Alban Hills outside of Rome, is listed among Italy's most beautiful villages. In addition to four Sunday appointments with the faithful, when he led the Angelus from the entrance to the Apostolic Palace, Pope Leo took part in two other public events. On July 11th, he shared lunch in the Pontifical Gardens with 200 people from the Diocese of Rome living in situations of social vulnerability, and this included 35 children. A week later, on July 18th, he attended a concert organized by the Diocese of Albano in the courtyard of the Apostolic Palace. The Pope also made two outings for three private visits during the final week of his stay. On July 20th, he visited the Benedictine Abbey of Monte Cassino. On July 22nd, he traveled to the Shrine of the Most Holy Trinity at Valle Pietra before visiting the monasteries of St. Benedict and St. Scholastica in Subiaco. Tuesday, July 28th. In a message signed by Cardinal Secretary of State Pietro Parolin, sent to participants in the 7th International Seminar on Church Communications at the Pontifical Catholic University of Chile in Santiago, Pope Leo encouraged communicators to promote communication that, quote, in the face of the new opportunities offered by technological development, knows how to safeguard the dignity of the human person. He also urged them to ensure that every technological tool is placed at the service of truth and the common good, and all this as the Church reflects on the opportunities and challenges presented by artificial intelligence. Wednesday, July 29th. At 7 p.m., Pope Leo joined the prayer-gathering Canticle of Peace at Borgo Laudato Si in the Pontifical Gardens of Castel Gandolfo. This was together with Andrea Bocelli and the ABF Voices Choir, made up of children's voices from Uganda, the Holy Land, and Italy. The concert took place beneath the shade of the ancient holm oak known as Methuselah. The Holy Father described the gathering as an occasion of joy, accompanied by Andrea Bocelli and the ABF Choir of 164 children, many of whom share lives marked by war, poverty, and suffering. Leo said their beautiful singing, together with the multilingual prayer offered at the end of the gathering, showed how music can unite different voices into a single harmony, where each person makes a unique contribution to the whole. As you sang, asked the Pope, did you notice how music drew all of us into a new experience, something greater than anything any one of us could have created alone? That is the experience of beauty. It opens up a new horizon and awakens within us the desire to move towards it. Just as we can follow a stream back to its source, so the beauty of music invites us to encounter the one who is beauty itself. Continue to cultivate the gifts God has given you and let them lead you to Him. Pope Leo XIV granted a brief interview to American broadcaster NBC on Wednesday evening after a prayer event for peace. He spoke about the aspects of America that he loves and the country's history of welcoming migrants. Asked what he thinks about being the first American pope, Leo clarified that he thinks of himself more, quote, as the pope who happens to be American. And he said, this does not mean to belittle what it means to be American. Rather, I understand my mission as having a very important dimension, which is precisely being pastor of a universal church and having a voice and an opportunity to speak to people throughout the world. Asked what he loves about America, the Chicago-born Pope spoke about the principles of, quote, what America stands for the sense of freedom, the sense of opportunity, the sense of having invited for generations people from around the world to be part of America. Friday, July 31st, only one appointment on Pope Leo's schedule. Patricia Lee Smith, a.k.a. Patty Smith, Chicago-born singer, songwriter, poet, and author. In May of this year, she inaugurated the Holy See Pavilion at Venice's annual Biennale Art Festival. Well, those are the week's news highlights, but stay tuned for my special report on August in Italy, how to meet the challenges and possibly even enjoy this very hot summer month.

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1: He was a bishop, a lawyer, patron saint of confessors, and a doctor of the church.
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8: 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This is an EWTN Bookmark Brief, speaking with author Robert McNamara about his book, The Personalism of Edith Stein, a synthesis of Thomism and Phenomenology, published by Catholic University of America Press and naturally available through our EWTN religious catalog. Okay, Robert, tell me, what is important about the personalism of Edith Stein for the average Catholic to understand?
9: Well, isn't it most interesting to explore what it is to be a human person made to the image of God? And how better to do it than through the eyes of St. Edith Stein and St. Thomas Aquinas, two stalwarts of the Catholic Christian philosophical tradition. They give us a wonderful perspective on what it means to be human, what it means to be a person, and how to live that out with integrity.
8: Okay, well, thank you very much, Robert McNamara. The book, The Personalism of Edith Stein, a synthesis of Thomism and Phenomenology, again, available through our catalog. I'm Doug Keck. This has been a Bookmark Brief. Thanks for stopping by. We hope to see you next time.
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11: In the name of the Father, and of the Son, and of the Holy Spirit. Amen. The Most Holy Rosary of the Blessed Virgin Mary. I believe in God, the Father Almighty, Creator of heaven and earth, and in Jesus Christ, His only Son, our Lord, who was conceived by the Holy Spirit, born of the Virgin Mary, suffered under Pontius Pilate, was crucified, died, and was buried. He descended into hell. On the third day He rose again from the dead. He ascended into heaven, and is seated at the right hand of God the Father Almighty. From thence He shall come to judge the living and the dead. I believe in the Holy Spirit, the Holy Catholic Church, the communion of saints, the forgiveness of sins, the resurrection of the body, and life everlasting. Amen.
12: Our Father, who art in heaven, hallowed be thy name. Thy kingdom come, thy will be done, on earth as it is in heaven.
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0: And forgive us our trespasses, as we forgive those who trespass against us. And lead us not into temptation, but deliver us from evil. Amen.
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2: Hail Mary, full of grace, the Lord is with thee. Blessed art thou amongst women, and blessed is the fruit of thy womb, Jesus.
3: Holy Mary, Mother of God, pray for us sinners, now and at the hour of our death. Amen.
4: Hail Mary, full of grace, the Lord is with thee. Blessed art thou amongst women, and blessed is the fruit of thy womb, Jesus.
3: Holy Mary, Mother of God, pray for us sinners, now and at the hour of our death. Amen.
5: Hail Mary, full of grace, the Lord is with thee. Blessed art thou among women, and blessed is the fruit of thy womb, Jesus.
3: Holy Mary, Mother of God, pray for us sinners, now and at the hour of our death. Amen.
6: Glory be to the Father, and to the Son, and to the Holy Spirit.
3: As it was in the beginning, is now, and ever shall be, world without end. Amen.
1: The first glorious mystery, the resurrection. We offer thee, O Lord Jesus, this decade in honor of thy triumphant resurrection. And we ask of thee, through this mystery and through the intercession of thy blessed mother, a lively faith. Scripture. And he said to them, Thus it is written, and thus it behooved Christ to suffer, and to rise again from the dead, the third day, and that penance and remission of sins should be preached in his name unto all nations. You are witnesses of these things. Meditation. Jesus, having conquered death with life and sin with love, appears to the women and his followers at various times and in various ways to deliver a pro-life message that goes beyond what this finite existence is able to contain. Christ's power is over life and death in this world and in the next. Love is more powerful than death. Life reaches beyond the grave for those who believe. Suffering has saving power. Penance and remission of sins in Christ saves souls. Fatima reflection. The day of the miracle had arrived. Not since the resurrection was a miracle of this magnitude ever foretold. Undaunted by the fears of those who said it might not take place, Lucia believed and her faith was not disappointed. Our Lady keeps her promises. The sun displayed its power, pilgrims cried out for mercy, some confessed their sins, conversions took place. Let us enter into partnership with Mary and faithfully keep our commitments for true peace. God cannot be outdone in generosity.
7: Our Father, who art in heaven, hallowed be thy name. Thy kingdom come, thy will be done, on earth as it is in heaven.
3: Give us this day our daily bread, and forgive us our trespasses, as we forgive those who trespass against us. And lead us not into temptation, but deliver us from evil. Amen.
5: Hail Mary, full of grace, the Lord is with thee. Blessed art thou among women, and blessed is the fruit of thy womb, Jesus.
3: Holy Mary, Mother of God, pray for us sinners, now and at the hour of our death. Amen.
5: Hail Mary, full of grace, the Lord is with thee. Blessed art thou among women, and blessed is the fruit of thy womb, Jesus.
3: Holy Mary, Mother of God, pray for us sinners, now and at the hour of our death. Amen.
5: Hail Mary, full of grace, the Lord is with thee. Blessed art thou among women, and blessed is the fruit of thy womb, Jesus.
3: Holy Mary, Mother of God, pray for us sinners, now and at the hour of our death. Amen.
5: Hail Mary, full of grace, the Lord is with thee. Blessed art thou among women, and blessed is the fruit of thy womb, Jesus.
3: Holy Mary, Mother of God, pray for us sinners, now and at the hour of our death. Amen.
8: Hail Mary, full of grace, the Lord is with thee. Blessed art thou among women, and blessed is the fruit of thy womb, Jesus.
3: Holy Mary, Mother of God, pray for us sinners, now and at the hour of our death. Amen.
5: Hail Mary, full of grace, the Lord is with thee. Blessed art thou among women, and blessed is the fruit of thy womb, Jesus.
3: Holy Mary, Mother of God, pray for us sinners, now and at the hour of our death.
9: Amen.
5: Hail Mary, full of grace, the Lord is with thee. Blessed art thou among women, and blessed is the fruit of thy womb, Jesus.
3: Holy Mary, Mother of God, pray for us sinners, now and at the hour of our death. Amen.
5: Hail Mary, full of grace, the Lord is with thee. Blessed art thou among women, and blessed is the fruit of thy womb, Jesus.
3: Holy Mary, Mother of God, pray for us sinners, now and at the hour of our death. Amen.
5: Hail Mary, full of grace, the Lord is with thee. Blessed art thou among women, and blessed is the fruit of thy womb, Jesus.
3: Holy Mary, Mother of God, pray for us sinners, now and at the hour of our death. Amen.
8: Hail Mary, full of grace, the Lord is with thee.

0: death. Amen.
1: Glory be to the Father, and to the Son, and to the Holy Spirit.
0: As it was in the beginning, is now, and ever shall be, world without end. Amen. O my Jesus, forgive us our sins, save us from the fires of hell, lead all souls to heaven, especially those in most need of thy mercy.
2: Grace of the mystery of the resurrection, come down into my soul and make me truly faithful. The second glorious mystery, the Ascension. We offer thee, O Lord Jesus, this decade in honor of thy glorious ascension, and we ask of thee, through this mystery and through the intercession of thy Blessed Mother, a firm hope and a great longing for heaven. Scripture. You shall be witnesses unto me in Jerusalem, and in all Judea, and Samaria, and even to the uttermost part of the earth. And when he had said these things, he was raised up, and a cloud received him out of their sight. Meditation. All that Jesus said and did, his life he gave, his spirit he imparted, was entrusted to his apostles, that they might preach to all nations, giving what they had received. As members of his body, we too have a part in this commission, to live out in our lives what we have received from Christ in body and in spirit. His ascension into heaven is the incense of our presence in Christ before the Father, who presents all our love and needs to him until God's plan is fulfilled in making Jesus and Mary known and loved. Fatima Reflection. Our Lady drew all three children to live in a way of life that brought them to the heights of holiness in a very short period of time. Jacinta and Francisco were taken to heaven soon, but Lucia was to stay here some time longer. Do we recognize in this invitation the same call for us to spread the gospel in our own day? Jesus wishes to make use of you to make me known and loved. He wants to establish in the world devotion to my Immaculate Heart. How will I respond?
3: Our Father, who art in heaven, hallowed be thy name. Thy kingdom come, thy will be done, on earth as it is in heaven.
0: Give us this day our daily bread, and forgive us our trespasses, as we forgive those who trespass against us. And lead us not to temptation, but deliver us from evil. Amen.
4: Hail Mary, full of grace, the Lord is with thee. Blessed art thou amongst women, and blessed is the fruit of thy womb, Jesus.
0: Holy Mary, Mother of God, pray for us sinners, now and at the hour of our death. Amen.
5: Hail Mary, full of grace, the Lord is with thee. Blessed art thou among women, and blessed is the fruit of thy womb, Jesus.
0: Holy Mary, Mother of God, pray for us sinners, now and at the hour of our death. Amen.
6: Hail Mary, full of grace, the Lord is with thee. Blessed art thou among women, and blessed is the fruit of thy womb, Jesus.
0: Holy Mary, Mother of God, pray for us sinners, now and at the hour of our death. Amen.
7: Hail Mary, full of grace, the Lord is with thee. Blessed art thou among women, and blessed is the fruit of thy womb, Jesus.
0: Holy Mary, Mother of God, pray for us sinners, now and at the hour of our death. Amen.
8: Hail Mary, full of grace, the Lord is with thee. Blessed art thou among women. This is the fruit of thy womb, Jesus.
0: Holy Mary, Mother of God, pray for us sinners, now and at the hour of our death. Amen.
4: Hail Mary, full of grace, the Lord is with thee. Blessed art thou amongst women, and blessed is the fruit of thy womb, Jesus.
0: Holy Mary, Mother of God, pray for us sinners, now and at the hour of our death. Amen.
5: Hail Mary, full of grace, the Lord is with thee. Blessed art thou among women, and blessed is the fruit of thy womb, Jesus.
0: Holy Mary, Mother of God, pray for us sinners, now and at the hour of our death. Amen.
6: Hail Mary, full of grace, the Lord is with thee. Blessed art thou among women, and blessed is the fruit of thy womb, Jesus.
0: Holy Mary, Mother of God, pray for us sinners, now and at the hour of our death. Amen.
7: Hail Mary, full of grace, the Lord is with thee. Blessed art thou among women, and blessed is the fruit of thy womb, Jesus.
0: Holy Mary, Mother of God, pray for us sinners, now and at the hour of our death. Amen.
8: Hail Mary, full of grace, the Lord is with thee. Blessed art thou among women. This is the fruit of thy womb, Jesus.
0: Holy Mary, Mother of God, pray for us sinners, now and at the hour of our death. Amen.
1: Glory be to the Father, and to the Son, and to the Holy Spirit.
0: As it was in the beginning, is now, and ever shall be, world without end. Amen. O my Jesus, forgive us our sins, save us from the fires of hell. Lead all souls to heaven, especially those who have most need of thy mercy.
2: Grace of the mystery of the ascension of our Lord, come down into my soul and make me ready for heaven. The third glorious mystery, the descent of the Holy Spirit. We offer thee, O Holy Spirit, this decade in honor of Pentecost. And we ask of thee, through this mystery and through the intercession of Mary, thy most faithful spouse, thy holy wisdom so that we may know, really love, and practice thy truth, and make all others share in it. Scripture. And they were all filled with the Holy Ghost, and they began to speak with diverse tongues. Now when the multitude had heard these things, they had compunction in their heart. But Peter said to them, Do penance and be baptized in the name of Jesus Christ for the remission of your sins, and you shall receive the gift of the Holy Ghost. Meditation. Compunction of the heart, penance, remission of sins. These are the work of the Holy Spirit, who helps us choose to live without sin like Mary. And they that work by me shall not sin. As we come to realize our spiritual birth as members of the Church, let us live a new life for God as children of the hearts of Jesus and Mary. Fatima Reflection. Offer prayers and sacrifices constantly to the Most High. Mary, spouse of the Holy Spirit, can make supple our heart to receive all the inspirations God wishes to send us. When we deny ourselves, we can be moved by inspiration. Jesus can use us to bring light to a world in darkness, which is moved only by its lusts and self-interests. Let sacrificial love be the moving force of your life as the Fatima children allowed themselves to be moved, no longer acting according to their feelings and personal desires.
3: Our Father, who art in heaven, hallowed be thy name. Thy kingdom come, thy will be done, on earth as it is in heaven.
0: Give us this day our daily bread, and forgive us our trespasses, as we forgive those who trespass against us. And lead us not into temptation, but deliver us from evil. Amen.
5: Hail Mary, full of grace, the Lord is with thee. Blessed art thou amongst women, and blessed is the fruit of thy womb, Jesus.
0: Holy Mary, Mother of God, pray for us sinners, now and at the hour of our death. Amen.
5: Hail Mary, full of grace, the Lord is with thee. Blessed art thou amongst women, and blessed is the fruit of thy womb, Jesus.
0: Holy Mary, Mother of God, pray for us sinners, now and at the hour of our death. Amen.
9: Hail Mary, full of grace, the Lord is with thee. Blessed art thou amongst women, and blessed is the fruit of thy womb, Jesus.
0: Holy Mary, Mother of God, pray for us sinners, now and at the hour of our death. Amen.
7: Hail Mary, full of grace, the Lord is with thee. Blessed art thou, woman, and blessed is the fruit of thy womb, Jesus.
0: Holy Mary, Mother of God, pray for us sinners, now and at the hour of our death. Amen.
6: Hail Mary, full of grace, the Lord is with thee. Blessed thou, woman, and blessed is the fruit of thy womb, Jesus.
0: Holy Mary, Mother of God, pray for us sinners, now and at the hour of our death. Amen.
5: Hail Mary, full of grace, the Lord is with thee. Blessed art thou amongst women, and blessed is the fruit of thy womb, Jesus.
0: Holy Mary, Mother of God, pray for us sinners, now and at the hour of our death. Amen.
5: Hail Mary, full of grace, the Lord is with thee. Blessed art thou amongst women, and blessed is the fruit of thy womb, Jesus.
0: Holy Mary, Mother of God, pray for us sinners, now and at the hour of our death. Amen.
9: Hail Mary, full of grace, the Lord is with thee. Blessed art thou amongst women, and blessed is the fruit of thy womb, Jesus.
0: Holy Mary, Mother of God, pray for us sinners, now and at the hour of our death. Amen.
7: Hail Mary, full of grace, the Lord is with thee. Blessed art thou, woman, and blessed is the fruit of thy womb, Jesus.
0: Holy Mary, Mother of God, pray for us sinners, now and at the hour of our death. Amen.
6: Hail Mary, full of grace, the Lord is with thee. Blessed thou woman, blessed is the fruit of thy womb, Jesus.
0: Holy Mary, Mother of God, pray for us sinners, now and at the hour of our death. Amen.
1: Glory be to the Father, and to the Son, and to the Holy Spirit.
0: As it was in the beginning, is now, and ever shall be, world without end. Amen. O my Jesus, forgive us our sins. Save us from the fires of hell. Lead all souls to heaven, especially those in most need of thy mercy.
2: Grace of the mystery of Pentecost, come down into my soul, and make me truly wise in the eyes of the Almighty God. The fourth glorious mystery, Our Lady's Assumption. We offer thee, O Lord Jesus, this decade in honor of the Immaculate Conception and the Assumption of thy Holy and Blessed Mother, body and soul, into heaven. And we ask of thee, through these two mysteries and through her intercession, the gift of true devotion to her to help us live and die in holiness. Scripture. I am the mother of fair love and of fear, and of knowledge and of holy hope. In me is all grace of the way and of the truth. In me is all hope of life and of virtue. Come over to me, all ye that desire me, and be filled with my fruits. He that hearkeneth to me shall not be confounded. They that explain me shall have life everlasting. Meditation. Then the Creator of all things commanded and said to me, And he that made me rested in my tabernacle. Ecclesiastes 24, verse 12. All that can be said of Mary can be expressed in saying that she is all that any of us want to be, in loving Jesus with the fullness of that love which he deserves. She is the perfection of all the love he desires from us. We can offer our hearts to him, united to hers, offering a total love which makes up for our deficiencies. Our Lady's Assumption into heaven is the incense of our presence in Mary's Immaculate Heart before Christ, who presents all of our love and needs to him to help us be disposed to fulfill God's plan. Fatima Reflection. Our Lady made known her desire to have the rosary recited every day. At the last apparition, she held out the brown scapular because she wants us to wear it. Our Lady was not communicating a mere symbolic presence. She has given us a means to enter into a mystical union with her, a union which is caught up in the mystery of Mary's bodily assumption. What does this suggest to you in your offering of prayers at Holy Communion?
10: Our Father, who art in heaven, hallowed be thy name, thy kingdom come, thy will be done, on earth as it is in heaven.
0: Give us this day our daily bread, and forgive us our trespasses, as we forgive those who trespass against us. And lead us not into temptation, but deliver us from evil. Amen.
5: Hail Mary, full of grace, the Lord is with thee. Blessed art thou amongst women, and blessed is the fruit of thy womb, Jesus.
0: Holy Mary, Mother of God, pray for us sinners, now and at the hour of our death. Amen.
4: Hail Mary, full of grace, the Lord is with thee. Blessed art thou among women, and blessed is the fruit of thy womb, Jesus.
0: Holy Mary, Mother of God, pray for us sinners, now and at the hour of our death. Amen.
8: Hail Mary, full of grace, the Lord is with thee. Blessed art thou amongst women, and blessed is the fruit of thy womb, Jesus.
0: Holy Mary, Mother of God, pray for us sinners, now and at the hour of our death. Amen.
6: Hail Mary, full of grace, the Lord is with thee. Blessed art thou amongst women, and blessed is the fruit of thy womb, Jesus.
0: Holy Mary, Mother of God, pray for us sinners, now and at the hour of our death. Amen.
5: Hail Mary, full of grace, the Lord is with thee. Blessed art thou amongst women, and blessed is the fruit of thy womb, Jesus.
0: Holy Mary, Mother of God, pray for us sinners, now and at the hour of our death. Amen.
4: Hail Mary, full of grace, the Lord is with thee. Blessed art thou among women, and blessed is the fruit of thy womb, Jesus.
0: Holy Mary, Mother of God, pray for us sinners, now and at the hour of our death. Amen.
8: Hail Mary, full of grace, the Lord is with thee. Blessed art thou amongst women, and blessed is the fruit of thy womb, Jesus.
0: Holy Mary, Mother of God, pray for us sinners, now and at the hour of our death. Amen.
6: Hail Mary, full of grace, the Lord is with thee. Blessed art thou amongst women, and blessed is the fruit of thy womb, Jesus.
0: Holy Mary, Mother of God, pray for us sinners, now and at the hour of our death. Amen.
5: Hail Mary, full of grace, the Lord is with thee. Blessed art thou amongst women, and blessed is the fruit of thy womb, Jesus.
0: Holy Mary, Mother of God, pray for us sinners, now and at the hour of our death. Amen.
4: Hail Mary, full of grace, the Lord is with thee. Blessed art thou among women, and blessed is the fruit of thy womb, Jesus.
0: Holy Mary, Mother of God, pray for us sinners, now and at the hour of our death. Amen.
1: Glory be to the Father, and to the Son, and to the Holy Spirit.
0: As it was in the beginning, is now, and ever shall be, world without end. Amen. O my Jesus, forgive us our sins, save us from the fires of hell. Lead all souls to heaven, especially those who are most need of thy mercy.
2: Grace of the mysteries of the Immaculate Conception and the Assumption of Mary, come down into my soul, and make me truly devoted to her. The fifth glorious mystery, the coronation of Our Lady as Queen of Heaven and Earth. We offer thee, O Lord Jesus, this decade in honor of the glorious crowning of thy Blessed Mother in heaven. And we ask of thee, through this mystery and through her intercession, the grace of perseverance and increase of virtue until the very moment of death, and after that, the eternal crown that is prepared for us. We ask the same grace for all the just and for all our benefactors. Scripture. On your right stands the Queen in gold of Ophir. So will the King desire your beauty. He is your Lord. Pay homage to him. The daughter of the King is clothed with splendor, her robes embroidered with pearls set in gold. She is led to the King with her maiden companions. May the peoples praise you from age to age. Meditation. As the world, lost through Adam, was restored through Christ, so also man sinned by the influence of a woman, and by a woman the old influence was replaced. Ave reverses Eva, and live reverses evil. By means of Mary, Christ crushes the head of Satan. And in the original translation of Genesis 3:15, we see Mary's role in playing her part in God's plan of salvation. As members of his body, Jesus gathers us together in himself, with Mary as a type and model. In her, let us allow Christ to use us too in fulfilling our part in accomplishing his ultimate victory. Fatima Reflection. Continue to pray the Rosary every day in honor of Our Lady of the Rosary, in order to obtain peace for the world and the end of the war, because only she can help you. Our Lady's role as Mother and Queen is intrinsic in our relationship with God if we are to live according to God's pleasure. Not according to our ways does God see things, but according to his own. Therefore, let us fulfill the desire of our Lord's most sacred heart, to console him by relieving the wounds directed against our Mother and Queen by means of the reparation of the five first Saturdays for the conversion of sinners and for peace.
3: Our Father, who art in heaven, hallowed be thy name. Thy kingdom come, thy will be done, on earth as it is in heaven.
0: Give us this day our daily bread, and forgive us our trespasses, as we forgive those who trespass against us. And lead us not into temptation, but deliver us from evil. Amen.
5: Hail Mary, full of grace, the Lord is with thee. Blessed art thou among women, and blessed is the fruit of thy womb, Jesus.
0: Holy Mary, Mother of God, pray for us sinners, now and at the hour of our death. Amen.
11: Hail Mary, full of grace, the Lord is with thee. Blessed art thou amongst women, and blessed is the fruit of thy womb, Jesus.
0: Holy Mary, Mother of God, pray for us sinners, now and at the hour of our death. Amen.
8: Hail Mary, full of grace, Lord is with thee. Blessed art thou among women, Jesus.
0: Holy Mary, Mother of God, pray for us sinners, now and at the hour of our death. Amen.
5: Hail Mary, full of grace, the Lord is with thee. Blessed art thou among women, and blessed is the fruit of thy womb, Jesus.
0: Holy Mary, Mother of God, pray for us sinners, now and at the hour of our death. Amen.
11: Hail Mary, full of grace, the Lord is with thee. Blessed art thou amongst women, and blessed is the fruit of thy womb, Jesus.
0: Holy Mary, Mother of God, pray for us sinners, now and at the hour of our death. Amen.
8: Hail Mary, full of grace, Lord is with thee. Blessed art thou among
6: for down, Jesus.
0: Holy Mary, Mother of God, pray for us sinners now and at the hour of our death. Amen.
5: Hail Mary, full of grace, the Lord is with thee. Blessed art thou among women, and blessed is the fruit of thy womb, Jesus.
0: Holy Mary, Mother of God, pray for us sinners now and at the hour of our death. Amen.
11: Hail Mary, full of grace, the Lord is with thee. Blessed art thou amongst women, and blessed is the fruit of thy womb, Jesus.
0: Holy Mary, Mother of God, pray for us sinners now and at the hour of our death. Amen.
6: Hail Mary, full of grace, Lord is with thee, blessed art thou among women, fruit down, Jesus.
0: Holy Mary, Mother of God, pray for us sinners now and at the hour of our death. Amen.
5: Hail Mary, full of grace, the Lord is with thee. Blessed art thou among women, and blessed is the fruit of thy womb, Jesus.
0: Holy Mary, Mother of God, pray for us sinners now and at the hour of our death. Amen. Glory be to the Father, and to the Son, and to the Holy Spirit. As it was in the beginning, is now, and ever shall be, world without end. Amen. O my Jesus, forgive us our sins, save us from the fires of hell. Lead all souls to heaven, especially those in most need of thy mercy.
2: Grace of the mystery of the coronation of the Blessed Mother in heaven, convert sinners, help the dying, deliver the holy souls from purgatory, and give us all thy grace so that we may live and die well. And please give us the light of thy glory later on, so that we may see thee face to face and love thee for all eternity. Amen. So be it. Hail, Holy Queen, Mother of Mercy, our life, our sweetness, and our hope. To thee do we cry, poor banished children of Eve. To thee do we send up our sighs, mourning and weeping in this valley of tears. Turn then, most gracious Advocate, thine eyes of mercy toward us, and after this our exile, show unto us the blessed fruit of thy womb, Jesus. O clement, O loving, O sweet Virgin Mary, pray for us, O Holy Mother of God, that we may be made worthy of the promises of Christ. Let us pray. O God, whose only begotten Son, by his life, death, and resurrection, has purchased for us the rewards of eternal life, grant, we beseech thee, that while meditating on these mysteries of the Most Holy Rosary of the Blessed Virgin Mary, we may imitate what they contain and obtain what they promise, through the same Christ our Lord. Amen. In the name of the Father, and of the Son, and of the Holy Spirit. Amen.
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13: 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From our readings in Ezekiel, Father Mike discusses why at every baptism and on Ash Wednesday, a cross is traced on our foreheads.
14: Hi, my name is Father Mike Schmitz, and you're listening to The Bible in a Year, where we encounter God's voice and live life through the lens of Scripture. Using the Great Adventure Bible timeline, we'll read all the way from Genesis to Revelation, discovering how the story of salvation unfolds and how we fit into that story today. The Great Adventure Bible timeline was developed by Jeff Cavins and is provided by Ascension, who produced and funded this program. It is day 213. We are reading four plus chapters today. We're reading Isaiah chapter 47 and 48, as well as Ezekiel chapter 8 and 9. We're also dabbling into Proverbs chapter 12, verses 13 through 16. The book of the prophet Isaiah, chapter 47, the humiliation of Babylon. Come down and sit in the dust, O virgin daughter of Babylon. Sit on the ground without a throne, O daughter of the Chaldeans. For you shall no more be called tender and delicate. Take the millstones and grind meal, put off your veil, strip off your robe, uncover your legs, pass through the rivers. Your nakedness shall be uncovered, and your shame shall be seen. I will take vengeance, and I will spare no man. Our Redeemer, the Lord of hosts is his name, is the Holy One of Israel. Sit in silence and go into darkness, O daughter of the Chaldeans, for you shall no more be called the mistress of kingdoms. I was angry with my people. I profaned my heritage. I gave them into your hand. You showed them no mercy. On the aged, you made your yoke exceedingly heavy. You said, I shall be mistress forever, so that you did not lay these things to heart or remember their end. Now, therefore, hear this, you lover of pleasures, who sit securely, who say in your heart, I am, and there is no one besides me. I shall not sit as a widow or know the loss of children. These two things shall come to you in a moment, in one day. The loss of children and widowhood shall come upon you in full measure, in spite of your many sorceries and the great power of your enchantments. You felt secure in your wickedness. You said, no one sees me. Your wisdom and your knowledge led you astray, and you said in your heart, I am, and there is no one besides me. But evil shall come upon you, for which you cannot atone. Disaster shall fall upon you, which you will not be able to expiate, and ruin shall come on you suddenly, of which you know nothing. Stand fast in your enchantments and your many sorceries with which you have labored from your youth. Perhaps you may be able to succeed. Perhaps you may inspire terror. You are wearied with your many counsels. Let them stand forth and save you, those who divide the heavens, who gaze at the stars, who at the new moons predict what shall befall you. Behold, they are like stubble. The fire consumes them. They cannot deliver themselves from the power of the flame. No coal for warming oneself is this, no fire to sit before. Such to you are those with whom you have labored, who have trafficked with you from their youth. They wander about each in his own direction. There is no one to save you. Chapter 48, Israel's unfaithfulness to God, the Creator and Redeemer. Hear this, O house of Jacob, who are called by the name of Israel, and who came forth from the loins of Judah, who swear by the name of the Lord and confess the God of Israel, but not in truth or right. For they call themselves after the holy city and stay themselves on the God of Israel. The Lord of hosts is his name. The former things I declared of old that went forth from my mouth, and I made them known. Then suddenly I did them, and they came to pass. Because I know that you are obstinate, and your neck is an iron sinew, and your forehead brass. I declared them to you from of old. Before they came to pass, I announced them to you, lest you should say, my idol did them, my graven image and my molten image commanded them. You have heard. Now see all this. And will you not declare it? From this time forth, I make you hear new things, hidden things which you have not known. They are created now, not long ago, before today. You have never heard of them, lest you should say, behold, I knew them. You have never heard. You have never known. From of old, your ear has not been opened. For I knew that you would deal very treacherously, and that from birth you were called a rebel. For my name's sake, I defer my anger. And for the sake of my praise, I restrain it for you, that I may not cut you off. Behold, I have refined you, but not like silver. I have tried you in the furnace of affliction. For my own sake, for my own sake, I do it. For how should my name be profaned? My glory I will not give to another. Listen to me, O Jacob, and Israel, whom I called. I am he, I am the first, and I am the last. My hand laid the foundation of the earth, and my right hand spread out the heavens. When I call to them, they stand forth together. Assemble, all of you, and hear who among them has declared these things. The Lord loves him. He shall perform his purpose on Babylon, and his arm shall be against the Chaldeans. I, even I, have spoken and called him. I have brought him, and he will prosper in his way. Draw near to me. Hear this. From the beginning, I have not spoken in secret. From the time it came to be, I have been there. And now, the Lord God has sent me and his Spirit. Thus says the Lord, your Redeemer, the Holy One of Israel. I am the Lord your God, who teaches you to profit, who leads you in the way you should go. Oh, that you had listened to my commandments! Then your peace would have been like a river, and your righteousness like the waves of the sea. Your offspring would have been like the sand, and your descendants like its grains. Their name would never be cut off or destroyed from before me. Go forth from Babylon, free from Chaldea. Declare this with a shout of joy. Proclaim it. Send it forth to the end of the earth. Say, the Lord has redeemed his servant Jacob. They thirsted not when he led them through the deserts. He made water flow for them from the rock. He cleft the rock, and the water gushed out. There is no peace, says the Lord, for the wicked. The book of the prophet Ezekiel, chapter 8. Vision of the Abominations in the Temple. In the sixth year, in the sixth month, on the fifth day of the month, as I sat in my house with the elders of Judah sitting before me, the hand of the Lord God fell there upon me. Then I beheld a form that had the appearance of a man. Behold, what appeared to be his loins, it was fire, and above his loins, it was like the appearance of brightness, like gleaming bronze. He put forth the form of a hand, and took me by a lock of my head, and the Spirit lifted me up between earth and heaven, and brought me in visions of God to Jerusalem, to the entrance of the gateway of the inner court that faces north, where was the seat of the image of jealousy, which provokes to jealousy. And behold, the glory of the God of Israel was there, like the vision that I saw in the plain. Then he said to me, Son of man, lift up your eyes now in the direction of the north. So I lifted up my eyes toward the north, and behold, north of the altar gate, in the entrance, was this image of jealousy. And he said to me, Son of man, do you see what they are doing? The great abominations that the house of Israel are committing here to drive me far from my sanctuary. But you will see still greater abominations. And he brought me to the door of the court, and when I looked, behold, there was a hole in the wall. Then said he to me, Son of man, dig in the wall. And when I dug in the wall, behold, there was a door. And he said to me, Go in, and see the vile abominations that they are committing here. So I went in and saw, and there, portrayed upon the wall round about, were all kinds of creeping things, and loathsome beasts, and all the idols of the house of Israel. And before them stood 70 men of the elders of the house of Israel, with Jaazaniah, the son of Shaphan, standing among them. Each had his censer in his hand, and the smoke of the cloud of incense went up. Then he said to me, Son of man, have you seen what the elders of the house of Israel are doing in the dark, every man in his room of pictures? For they say, The Lord does not see us. The Lord has forsaken the land. He said also to me, You will see still greater abominations which they commit. Then he brought me to the entrance of the north gate of the house of the Lord, and behold, there sat women weeping for Tammuz. Then he said to me, Have you seen this, O son of man? You will see still greater abominations than these. And he brought me into the inner court of the house of the Lord, and behold, at the door of the temple of the Lord, between the porch and the altar, were about 25 men with their backs to the temple of the Lord and their faces toward the east, worshiping the sun toward the east. Then he said to me, Have you seen this, O son of man? Is it too slight a thing for the house of Judah to commit the abominations which they commit here, that they should fill the land with violence and provoke me further to anger? Behold, they put the branch to their nose. Therefore, I will deal in wrath. My eye will not spare, nor will I have pity. And though they cry in my ears with a loud voice, I will not hear them. Chapter 9. Vision of the Executioners. Then he cried in my ears with a loud voice, saying, Draw near, you executioners of the city, each with his destroying weapon in his hand. And behold, six men came from the direction of the upper gate, which faces north, every man with his weapon for slaughter in his hand. And with them was a man clothed in linen, with a writing case at his side. And they went in and stood beside the bronze altar. Now the glory of the God of Israel had gone up from the cherubim on which it rested to the threshold of the house, and he called to the man clothed in linen who had the writing case at his side. And the Lord said to him, Go through the city, through Jerusalem, and put a mark upon the foreheads of the men who sigh and groan over all the abominations that are committed in it. And to the others he said in my hearing, Pass through the city after him and kill. Your eye shall not spare, you shall show no pity. Slay old men outright, young men and maidens, little children and women, but touch no one upon whom is the mark. And begin at my sanctuary. So they began with the elders who were before the house. Then he said to them, Defile the house and fill the courts with the slain. Go forth. So they went forth and killed in the city. And while they were killing, and I was left alone, I fell upon my face and cried, Ah, Lord God, will you destroy all that remains of Israel in the outpouring of your wrath upon Jerusalem? Then he said to me, The guilt of the house of Israel and Judah is exceedingly great. The land is full of blood and the city full of injustice. For they say, The Lord has forsaken the land and the Lord does not see. As for me, my eye will not spare, nor will I have pity, but I will repay their deeds upon their heads. And behold, the man clothed in linen, with a writing case at his side, brought back word, saying, I have done as you commanded me. The Book of Proverbs, chapter 12, verses 13 through 16. An evil man is ensnared by the transgression of his lips, but the righteous escapes from trouble. From the fruit of his words, a man is satisfied with good, and the work of a man's hand comes back to him. The way of a fool is right in his own eyes, but a wise man listens to advice. The vexation of a fool is known at once, but the prudent man ignores an insult. Father in heaven, we give you praise and we give you glory, and we thank you so much for your word. We thank you for the gift of life, and we thank you for the fact that things are alive, Lord God. I mean, honestly, life is your gift. That we grow and we change is your gift, both when we grow in strength and also when we grow in age and in weakness. Lord God, even in our infirmities, you can make yourself known. Even in our weakness, you can make your power known. And you do. You often choose to do that. And so we give you permission to make yourself known to us and to the world in our weakness. We give you permission to make yourself known to us and to others around us in our brokenness and our woundedness. We make this prayer in the mighty name of Jesus Christ, our Lord. Amen. In the name of the Father, and of the Son, and of the Holy Spirit. Amen. Well, great, you guys. Okay, so Isaiah chapter 47 and 48. Those are the two chapters today. And in them both, you might have caught this. If you're reading along in your Bible or in the Great Adventure Bible, any Bible, it will talk about in chapter 47, it was all about the humiliation of Babylon, right? So it's here's Isaiah who's talking about, yes, the coming of Babylon. They're bringing us into exile where they're going to destroy. They're going to be the massive superpower of the world. And yet, he goes on to say, he says, and yet your nakedness will be uncovered, your shame will be seen, and I will take vengeance. I will spare no man. So God is prophesying. He already prophesied through Isaiah that Cyrus would come, the king of the Persians. And now here's this prophecy of judgment upon Babylon, which is so powerful, especially because the Babylonians are making it clear that you felt secure. This is chapter 47, verse 10. You felt secure in your wickedness. You said, no one sees me. Your wisdom and your knowledge led you astray. And you said in your heart, I am, and there's no one besides me. They were proud, and they believed they did not need help. They did not need God. And so God is humiliating and humbling them. In chapter 48, though, that is a word of the Lord to Israel itself. And so again, here's the nations, you know, the Gentile, Babylon, and they thought themselves not needing God. But here is Israel, who also was unfaithful to their creator and redeemer. And so because of that, God says, because of that, you're going to experience judgment. But this is important. I'm your redeemer. And this is chapter 48, verse 17. I'm your redeemer, the Holy One of Israel. I'm the Lord your God, who teaches you to profit and leads you in the way you should go. Even laments, oh, that you would listen to my commandments. Then your peace would have been like a river, your righteousness like the waves of the sea. Your offspring would have been like sand, and your descendants like its grains. And so basically, here is God saying, I'm bringing my judgment upon you because you've been unfaithful. And yet also, if you turn back to me, I once again will restore you. So there's this really incredible, again, chapter 47 about judgment against Babylon, chapter 48 about judgment against Israel, but also that promise to Israel of, I'm still your redeemer. I'm going to be your savior. And I do and will save you. Okay, so here is Ezekiel in chapter 8, and he's by the river. You know, he's far, far away from Jerusalem, but the Lord God takes him in a vision to see Jerusalem. And in this vision, he sees the temple, and he sees not only the temple, he not only sees the abominations happening in the temple, this false worship of God going on in there, or false worship of false gods going on in there, but he also sees the glory of God present in the temple. And this is so massively important, because remember that Ezekiel is the one who had that incredible vision of the Lord God with that, you know, bronze image of himself and on fire, basically encapsulated in this incredible power. He sees that presence of God in the temple of God. This is a vision that goes from chapter 8 to chapter 11. By the end of chapter 10 and 11, the glory of God in the temple will have departed from the temple. And this is tragic, tragic. But at the beginning of chapter 8 and here in chapter 9, Ezekiel sees. Now, here's the glory of God is still there. Number two is we also see that God, it keeps calling Ezekiel son of man. Now, what does that mean? Because we hear this term son of man a bunch in the Bible. In fact, Jesus refers to himself as the son of man. So in this case, in Ezekiel, all it means is that he is a human being. So it just simply means you're a son of Adam. You know, you're a son of human beings. And so you are a human being. In Daniel chapter 7, that term will take on an entirely new meaning, because the son of man is the one to whom God hands all authority and power and dominion and kingdom. And so when Jesus claims to be the son of man, he's not merely claiming to be human. He's taking claim on that promise in Daniel chapter 7. because the name, that term will have changed by Daniel chapter 7. So when Jesus claims it, he's not just claiming, I'm human, you guys. He's also claiming, I'm human, but I've received the power, the dominion, and the glory from the eternal God. Last little note. Ah, this is incredible. In chapter 9 of Ezekiel, here's God who has this prophetic word to these number of men, these six men, to go out with the sword and put to death all those who do not have this mark on their foreheads. Now, there's a writer, right? A man dressed in linen. That linen is a sign of priesthood. So this is a key thing. The linen is a sign of priesthood, and he's told to go put a mark on the foreheads of all those who mourn the abominations happening in the temple. Now, the mark is the Hebrew word tau, and the Hebrew word tau means T. Basically, it's a lowercase T, which is a cross. This is just one of those foreshadowing moments that is absolutely incredible, where you realize those people who were mourning the abominations in the temple, they were mourning the loss of true worship in the temple, were marked with a cross on their foreheads. And this spared their lives. It's one of the reasons why at every baptism, there's a sign of the cross that the priest, the deacon, the bishop, and the parents and godparents make on the forehead of the child or any person who's getting baptized. In addition, it's one of the things we do at Lent on Ash Wednesday. We get marked with the sign of the cross on our forehead. And that's a reminder not only of this in Ezekiel chapter 9, but also as a reminder, Ezekiel chapter 9 is a foreshadowing of the Lord's goodness and that he will lay down his life by humbly submitting to death, even death on a cross. And it's just one of those incredible moments of just, wow, God, you planned this. You planned this way far in advance, and it is incredible. It is incredible. God is good, and what he has done is wonderful in our eyes. So, what a gift, you guys, to be able to be with you today and to be able to pray with you, to be able to hear the word of God. Hopefully, you did not hear the lawnmower and the weed whacker going on in the background. I'm not sure if you did today, but if it didn't, we got to be able to get through God's word. Not get through God's word. We got to let God's word get through to us because we need it. We need his word to permeate our lives, to transform the way we see, transform the way we love, and transform the way we walk in this world. So I'm praying for you that that happens for you. Please pray that that happens more and more in me. And man, my name is Father Mike, and I cannot wait to see you tomorrow. God bless.

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4: I'm so grateful for what you guys do. Thank you. 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
8: Which I didn't realize was going to be so important to me. 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And I think that that's going to really help them have a closer relationship to God throughout their entire lives.
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10: Throughout the Old Testament, God prepared a table for us, so that we could someday feast in His kingdom. That day arrived, and that kingdom arrived with Jesus Christ. In this week's readings, we see the story of the Eucharist as it plays out in the Bible. Find out more next on Breaking the Bread. Isaiah's promises in this Sunday's first reading are fulfilled in Jesus and the church. All who are thirsty come to the living waters of baptism. The hungry delight in rich fare, given heavenly bread to eat and wine to drink at the Eucharistic table. This is the point, too, of our gospel. The story of Jesus' feeding of the 5,000 brims with allusions to the Old Testament. Jesus is portrayed as a David-like shepherd who leads his flock to lie down on green grass as he spreads the table of the Messiah's banquet before them. Jesus is shown as a new Moses, who likewise feeds vast crowds in a deserted place. Finally, Jesus is shown doing what the prophet Elisha did, satisfying the hunger of the crowd with a few loaves and having some left over. Matthew also wants us to see that the feeding of the 5,000 is a sign of the Eucharist. Notice that Jesus performs the same actions in the same sequence at the Last Supper. He takes bread. He says a blessing. He breaks it, and then he gives it. Jesus instructed his apostles to celebrate the Eucharist in memory of him. And the ministry of the 12 is subtly stressed in the gospel account Before Jesus performs the miracle, he instructs the 12 to give the crowd some food yourselves. Indeed, the apostles themselves distribute the bread blessed by Jesus, and the leftovers are enough to fill precisely 12 baskets, corresponding to the 12 apostles, the pillars of the church, and the 12 tribes of Israel. In the church, as we sing in this Sunday's psalm, God gives us food in due season, opens his hands, and satisfies the desires of every living thing. Now, as St. Paul reminds us in the epistle, nothing can separate us from the love of God in Christ Jesus. This is Scott Hahn for Breaking the Bread.
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1: I'm Father Mitch Pacwa, and welcome to Scripture and Tradition. 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Now, of course, you can follow along with us in the book that we're using for this Bible study. It is called St. Paul on the Power of the Cross. And you can get this book at EWTN's religious catalog, which is EWTNRC.com. It is item number 84075, 84075. If you already have the book, we are starting on page 108, and we'll be speaking about Philippians chapter 2, verses 1 to 11. Now, if you remember last week, we talked about chapter 1, the introduction to all this, and how St. Paul is giving his good friends in Philippi back on where he's at. He's in prison again. He's undergoing a certain amount of suffering there, and there's a danger that he could be executed. So whoever arrested him wants him to die. And so that's one of the things happening, and how he looks upon life and death with a certain equal-mindedness. If he lives, that'll be good for them, so he can keep on teaching them. If he dies, it'll be good for him, because then he goes to see Christ. So he's equal-minded. But now he's going to start giving one of the most important teachings in the whole letter to the Philippians. And that's this section here in chapter 2, verses 1 through 11. Let's take this into a couple of parts. First, we'll begin with Philippians 2, verses 1 to 2. He starts off then saying, "If then there is any encouragement in Christ, any consolation from love, any sharing in the Spirit, any compassion and sympathy, make my joy complete. Be of the same mind, having the same love, being in full accord and of one mind." Now, this is one of the themes that St. Paul thinks is very important. We've seen this in his other letters, where the unity of the church is not optional. This is a lesson difficult in the United States and many other countries, where there is a proliferation of many small churches. And we see this kind of division. Presently, it's about 45,400 plus different denominations. And it's hard for a lot of them to get along with each other. So that's not a sign of unity. And St. Paul sees this goal of unity as an incentive for encouragement in Christ. Now, why would he want encouragement? Think of his situation. He's in jail, perhaps awaiting death. He doesn't know that when he's writing. And he needs encouragement, just like other people who are in prison need encouragement. That's why it's good to go spend time and visit prisons. But also people who are sick, especially those dealing with very serious sicknesses, we want to give them encouragement. And we also want incentives of love, and we also want to see a participation in the Spirit, as well as affection and sympathy, all of these. Be of the same mind. Now, one of the issues of being of the same mind and having the same love in full accord and of one mind, it's not always easy. And there are a couple things that happen. One, as people personally engage sacred scripture, as an example, they engage sacred scripture, and they get an insight. They get some new, very consoling thought. They get something that brings them a lot of interior peace as they consider it. And they can be tempted to think everybody else has to come to this same insight. And that's problematic because we forget that other people may need other insights. Not everybody needs exactly the same insight I need. There are a variety of ways where you can focus on something in Revelation. You can focus on one aspect of the truth. That's fine. Because oftentimes, that's as much as our little pea brains are able to grasp. And it's, you know, difficult for us to contemplate the infinite mysteries of God. There's so much. But where the problem can come in is that we might think, well, this is the way that the Lord worked with me. This must be for everybody else too. Maybe, maybe not. Part of the genius in Catholicism is that we have a wide variety of religious orders. Some of them, for instance, emphasize the cross. They call themselves the Holy Cross Fathers. Others emphasize the Passion. That's the Passionist order. Others emphasize the power of the blood of Christ. And these are the Precious Blood Fathers and Sisters. And others emphasize the resurrection. Since there's an order called the Resurrectionists. And it is totally fine for each of those orders to emphasize that aspect of the faith, so long as they never deny the other aspects. See what we're saying here? You can emphasize one aspect, but you must always be committed to the whole of the truth, and just admit that in my smallness, I can emphasize one part, but I never reject or deny the other parts. The resurrection of Christ does not make his suffering and passion unnecessary. nor does his suffering and passion and the power of his suffering make the resurrection useless. You can't ever go that way. You just have to say, this is where I feel called to emphasize the sufferings of Christ or the resurrection, but I cherish and love all aspects of Christ. That's where orthodoxy lies. And this is what St. Paul is calling all of us to do. We can have our certain emphases so long as we don't deny any other part, and that we cherish the other parts that other people have, and we don't have to make them come only to my part. You maintain the whole of Revelation. That's key. Okay? So that's the first principle. Then we go to verses 3 and 4, where St. Paul writes, "Do nothing from selfish ambition or conceit, but in humility regard others as better than yourselves. Let each of you look not to your own interests, but to the interests of others." Now, this is to be the antidote to selfish thinking. It's very important for all of us to avoid selfishness and conceit or arrogance. It's usually when we want ourselves to be the center of attention that we can easily make demands. Well, everybody has to think like I do. You have to take my perspective. And that's not the case. Again, others feel called to emphasize certain other aspects. And we can not only want everybody to be maybe catering to me, or thinking very well of me. My conceit, my pride, is what can get me into this position of saying everybody should think like I do, and then I'll be your fearless leader. This is something that we have to be careful of. And instead, we take the attitude of humility. And part of that, it's important when you're dealing with humility. Humility is not about putting yourself down. Humility doesn't mean, oh, I'm just really bad and I'm not good and all this. No, because if you keep doing that, you end up still thinking about yourself. If you to put yourself down is to emphasize, you again, but I'm still the center of attention, just that I'm bashing myself. But I'm still the center of attention, at least for me, maybe nobody else, but at least for me. And that's not real humility. Authentic humility comes from focusing on God. It's as you look up to the infinite greatness of God that you realize your smallness. You don't focus on yourself and look at yourself. You look at our Lord, realize that, the wonder of his greatness, and in doing that, you realize how small you are, and you rejoice in his greatness rather than beat yourself up. And you count others as better than yourselves by looking at their gifts. Just as you look at God's infinite greatness, you also look at the abilities of other people. Even if you do certain things really well, you most likely can't do it without other people being involved. You might be a fantastic cook, but you're really nothing without the farmers that grew the food, and the ranchers that raised the beef, or the fishers that caught the fish, etc. You need all these, and you look, these people did a great job, and you always appreciate them. That's where we count others as better than ourselves, and we don't look to our own interest. We do so in a way that is to help others rather than ourselves. This is key. So then he gives this very basic call in verse 5, Philippians 2, verse 5. Let the same mind be in you that was in Christ Jesus. Now we see that the norm is not myself, my own mind. The norm is not even the people around me, but the norm for the way I become humble is Jesus Christ himself. That now, how do we see this? And we begin in verse 6 through 11, which is after that great call to humility and generosity, we then see that St. Paul cites an ancient hymn. It's you can't translate the rhythm of one language into another language very easily. Every language has its own rhythm. This passage of 6 through 11 has within it the kind of rhythm and beat that indicates it was used as a hymn. Now, in St. Paul's time, they didn't know how to write down musical notation. It was the monks who invented the musical notes that we use, so they could sing the office and choir. So we don't have the music, but we can tell that this was a hymn. And then it speaks of Christ in verse 6a, who, though he was in the form of God. So when we say that, how do you be like Christ? Well, first of all, you recognize that he was in the form of God. He was not in the form of an angel. And I know a lot of people who come from the Kingdom Hall of the Jehovah's Witnesses will talk about Christ. They may not mention it to you the first time they visit, but what they believe is that Jesus is the Archangel Michael. That's what they teach, that he's the Archangel Michael. Won't get into why they think that, but they do. And he is not in the form of an angel. This passage, this very ancient hymn that comes from before Paul was writing in the late 50s AD, he was in the form of God. Now, of course, this does not refer to some shape. God does not have a physical shape. So it's not that. Rather, it means he has the reality of being God. That's what it means to have the form of God. He is God. And we see that explained in the next half of verse 6. In the second half of verse 6, it says, he did not regard equality with God as something to be exploited. This idea to be exploited, a good translation, it's a little bit more literal. He didn't count equality with God a thing to be grasped or held on to. It's not like he's, on a ledge of a cliff clinging to a rock or a little tree. No. It's something that he grasps because he owns. But notice, what it means to be in the form of God is explained here. It means equality with God the Father. Why is it equality? Because all three persons, the Father, Son, and Holy Spirit, are equally God. See, you can't be a little bit God. Either you are God or you are not. Because to be God, means by its very nature to be infinite. God has no limits. That's why we said he doesn't have the form of a human body, nor does he have the form of an angel, which is very limited compared to infinite God. Rather, has equality with God because he shares that same infinite divine nature. And he didn't count that equality, God, something I just got to... I'm God. I have my right to stay in my full divine majesty. I should be just infinitely here. No, no, no, no. What we see in the first part of verse 7 is, but he emptied himself. That not grasping that equality with God means that he empties himself. Not that he got rid of any divine qualities. He did not remove his infinity, but rather, as this word emptied out indicates, he pours himself out. He is pouring out God and giving himself. This is one of the reasons that we see in another writer, St. John, in his first epistle, chapter 4, verse 8, it says, I quote, "Whoever does not love does not know God, for God is love." This is important. It's not that God is loving. No, God personifies love, meaning that God is love in an infinite way. This is not a partial love. God, a lot of times, we love partially. We love when people are nice to us, we'll love them back. Most of our pets are pretty generous to us. But it starts off with us feeding them. You know, most of the time, it's this, I'll give so because you give, kind of relationship. And they're very generous back. You know, they're very kind to us, and especially our dogs and cats and such. They're very generous to us. But they are not characterized by love personified, and they are not infinite love. They are their own little doggy or feline, affection. And that's fine. God empties himself. That's what it means for him to be love. He fully gives of himself. And that is key. Christ is pouring himself out generously. This is a self-gift that belongs to the very nature of God as love. And it's not just some feeling he has. Again, our cats and dogs have nice feelings towards us. Of course, they want to cuddle up to us so that we'll scratch their heads and their backs and such. Again, there's a lot of back and forth there. But at least that's why my cat always comes and sits next to me. She wants to have her head scratched. And that's always nice, and she's very sweet. But with the case of Christ, it is the self-gift, and it is perpetual, never stops. Christ never said, okay, I stopped loving you. No, that's a country song. He stopped loving her today. No, but that's not God. God loves infinitely. And how does he show that? In the second part of verse 7, it says that taking the form of a slave, being born in human likeness. In other words, Christ did not cling to his divine nature. He did not cling to that equality with the Father and the Spirit, but he emptied himself of that great glory and took the form of a slave, being born like us. That's how much he emptied out the glory of heaven. Now, this is very much something that we see in Isaiah. If you remember when we were studying the book of Isaiah, in Isaiah 52, verse 13 to 53, verse 12, This is the fourth servant song in Isaiah. And we see that the prophecy in Isaiah 53 verse 12 begins where the Lord says, therefore I will allot him, that is the Messiah, a portion with the great, and he shall divide the spoil with the strong. Why? Because he poured out himself to death and was numbered with the transgressors. Yet he bore the sin of many and made intercession for the transgressors. That pouring of himself out that Isaiah had prophesied is something that this verse 6 and 7 are saying Christ actually did. He actually accomplished it. And that's what it means to say that he didn't grasp equality of God, but he poured himself out. And then we go over to verse 8, where it says, and being found in human form, he humbled himself and became obedient to the point of death, even death on a cross. This, even the fact that he emptied himself of the infinite glory of heaven and took on human flesh, that was plenty right there. But Christ did even more. He continued to empty himself, empty out by being obedient even to death on a cross. And remember, in Roman society, Roman citizens were not allowed to be crucified. They could be punished by death, and usually it was they got a chance to commit suicide or somebody else cut their heads off. That was standard Roman punishment, very fast. Only slaves and foreigners were crucified. So by bringing out that Christ emptied himself to the point of death, death on a cross, this is the kind of death that slaves had to endure. They're Roman slaves or they're foreign slaves. They still could be crucified. And this was a horrible form of death. This was something that was, again, as we took a look at when we were covering Galatians chapter 3, it had, in Jewish mind, it also was an accursed form of death. So this is the degree of self-emptying that Jesus Christ does. And this is crucial for us to understand that that's how much Christ loved us, by emptying himself to the point of dying on a cross like a slave, and then therefore becoming a slave. All right, there's more to this, because that emptying didn't just stop with the death on the cross, but we'll take up the next stage of what this meant after we come back from this break. So we'll be back in just a couple of minutes. Stop with the death on the cross, but we'll take up the next stage of what this meant after we come back from this break. So we'll be back in just a couple of minutes.

0: Introduced to the importance of first-time obedience. Now, some of you out there might be thinking, this is an impossible concept for toddlers, let alone teenagers, to understand. But it's not. Mind you, while it is possible, we didn't say it would be easy.
1: As we form our children, we need to understand that obedience is a virtue, a very important virtue, that includes respect, self-control, and the training of the will. How do you train your child in obedience? First, you expect it. You set the expectation that your child will listen the first time. Not when you count to five, not when they feel like it, not when they agree with you, but right away.
0: And then second, when your child doesn't obey the first time, give them a quick reminder and then a consequence. Yes, some children will need to be reminded again and again, but that's okay. Because remember, parenting is a marathon, not a sprint. For more help on discipline and other resources, visit us at messyfamilyminute.org.
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3: Welcome back. So we were discussing Philippians chapter 2, verse 8, where Christ, being found in human form, humbled himself and became obedient unto death, even death on the cross. And I mentioned how being crucified, being put on a cross, was a horrible form of death. This was a very severe punishment. In the case of a number of people, they could hang on crosses for days. They would just be out there and they wouldn't be given food or water to slake their thirst or anything. And it would be agonizing to be hanging on a cross, whether by nails. And we know that not only was Christ nailed, but there were others. They found the skeleton of another Jewish man who had been nailed to a cross sometime after Christ. It would have been a couple decades later that he was crucified. But they found the nail still stuck in his foot, in the foot bones, because it had curled when they nailed him in, so they couldn't get the nail back out, and they just buried him with it. So we know that they did that, and that would just be horrible agony to go. I mean, most of us don't even like getting stuck with the doctor's needles. This would be truly, truly awful. But then, not only was it a horrible death that was reserved by Roman law for slaves and for foreigners, we also see, and I mentioned how in Galatians 3, verse 13, this was an accursed way to die according to Jewish mentality. Remember that verse? Christ redeemed us from the curse of the law by becoming a curse for us. For it is written, cursed is everyone who hangs on a tree. Now that last part, that last phrase, cursed is everyone who hangs on a tree, that is a quote from Deuteronomy chapter 21, verse 23, where it says, for anyone hung on a cross is under God's curse. So this was something that Jewish observers, as they would be going into the city of Jerusalem, seeing somebody hung on a cross, they would just assume that this was a cursed person. That would be their attitude toward this. And and remember, when we talked about that as we covered the book of Galatians, the reason that St. Paul brings this out is that Christ underwent an accursed form of death so as to redeem us from the curses that we incur by breaking God's law. When we break God's law, we're under cursed. Again, in Deuteronomy, I think it's chapter 27, it says, cursed is anyone who who does

not obey the whole of this law. So, if you break God's law, you're under a curse also. Well, Christ becomes a curse. He didn't sin. He never committed sin. But as an innocent man, he dies in an accursed way to redeem us from the curse of sin. Remember the analogy I used. It's the way we see that certain vaccinations work in human bodies, that you get a dead form of a virus, a dead form of the polio virus, helps protect you from living polio, a dead form of the rabies virus. Protects you from the living virus. If you've been bitten by a rabid animal, then they give you this vaccination and a series of vaccinations so that your body deals with its healing by dealing with these dead viruses, and that helps your body become immune to the living virus of polio. Well, Christ, as a dead curse, by his death on the cross, saves us from the living curse of sin. That, and something like that is also going on here. So then, as we go to the next verse here in Philippians chapter 2, verse 9a, where it says, therefore, God has highly exalted him. This is where, by going down to the depth of death, a reversal begins. You come to the bottom point. In this sense, Christ hits that spiritual bottom where we would be without him, in order to come back up and be exalted and bring us in exaltation too. Now, that same passage in Isaiah is also very important, 52 verse 13. See, my servant shall prosper. He shall be exalted and lifted up and shall be very high. Well, that exaltation is what Christ experienced in his resurrection. And then we see that as a result of being exalted, in the second part of verse 9, it says, and God gave him the name that is above every name. Now, this is very important for understanding. When you put your name on a check, not the printed form, but you sign a check with your name, all of a sudden, that check has your authority to be transformed into cash. It gives you the ability to transform it into cash, right? This is one of the very important things that happens when you cash a check. There's a power in a name. And in the ancient world, something, not so much checks, they hadn't invented those yet, but your name was significant. Your name had a power to it. It said something about your own identity. It says something about your essence. When you study the ancient languages, you see that the names also have meanings. Think about a number of the Native American tribes where an individual gets a certain name when they, especially when they become adolescents, sometimes earlier, but they get a name that signifies something about their nature, about their personality. Well, here we're seeing the same idea, the power of the name, and that the name of Jesus is above every name. It's one of the reasons that in the Gospel of Matthew, chapter 28,
you baptize in the name of the Father, Son, and Holy Spirit. Because the name of the Father, Son, and Holy Spirit, notice it's singular name showing the one God, but the three persons, Father, Son, and Holy Spirit, it's already hinting at the Trinity. And the name has a power to change us into baptized people. And this, and sometimes you see, for instance, in Acts of the Apostles, people baptized in the name of Jesus. This means it's by his authority, by his power. That's what's going on. And his name is above every other name. And so the hymn concludes in verses 10 and 11 by saying, so that at the name of Jesus, every knee should bend in heaven and on earth and under the earth, and every tongue should confess that Jesus Christ is Lord, to the glory of God the Father. That this name of Jesus Christ is powerful, and it adds to the glory of God. Now, in this, the hymn is quoting from Isaiah again, but another passage, Isaiah 45, verses 22 to 23, where the Lord tells Israel, turn to me and be saved, all the ends of the earth, for I am God and there is no other. By myself I have sworn, for my mouth has gone forth in righteousness, a word that shall not return. To me every knee shall bow, every tongue shall swear. So now Scripture applies that verse not only to the Lord God in the Old Testament, but also to Jesus Christ. This is also a very ancient Christian hymn that shows Christ is equal to the Father, as the hymn had said at the beginning. Now at the conclusion of the hymn, it shows that by going through the death and coming through the resurrection, we should be able to make an act of faith that Christ is equal to his Father. This is a very key part, in that this does not, Christ's equality with the Father and the Holy Spirit does not take away from the glory of the Father. No, it contributes to the glory of the Father. It's part of the Father's glory. All three persons have this kind of humility where all three are giving themselves to each other, and they are all glorified in that, and they invite us to share it. And this is the mind of Christ that St. Paul said at the beginning of this chapter he wants you and me to have. We are to seek to have that mind of Christ, emptying ourselves for the good of others, and then letting God exalt us as he exalted Christ. This is what the Lord asks of us. And this is the way we can become humble, in the way God wants us to be humble, and how we can be part of entering into the mystery of salvation as God set it up. All right, we'll take a break. We'll come back in a couple minutes, so please stay with us.

is I Did You Know moment with Sandra McDevitt. Do you know what the 12 stars on the back of the miraculous medal represent? In Genesis, Joseph has a dream where 12 stars and the sun and the moon bow down to him. The 12 stars represent his brothers, who, not happy to hear this, sold him into slavery into Egypt. All turned out well, as during the famine, Joseph was able to feed his family. The 12 stars represent the 12 tribes. The book of Revelation, John has a vision of a woman clothed in the sun with the moon under her feet, a crown of 12 stars on her head. These stars symbolize both the 12 apostles and the 12 tribes, connecting the Old Testament and the New, representing the entire church. The crown represents Mary as Queen of Heaven. I'm Sandra McDevitt for EWTN Radio.

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1: Welcome back. First, I want to invite you to join me this Wednesday at 8 p.m. Eastern Time when I'll sit down with Michael Pakaluk to discuss how a Christian should consider friendship. We'll talk about how we can be more easily befriended. That's very important. Also, how to select and sustain quality friendships to counter the present epidemic of loneliness that's going around our culture. A lot of people are just so isolated and for a variety of reasons. So we'll take a look at some of that. All right, we have a question from our studio audience. Sir, where are you from?
2: Hi, Father. I am from the Diocese of Columbus, Ohio. I'm a seminarian studying there.
1: Okay, good for you. Good for you. You're doing well in your studies?
2: I think so. You could ask my four majors, and I think they'll tell
1: will.
2: You that.
1: We professors stick together. So what's your question today?
2: So you mentioned in the second chapter of Philippians, Paul is quoting from an ancient hymn.
1: Yeah, verses in about, 6 through 11.
2: Yeah, in about the 50s. So this isn't that long after Christ's death and resurrection. So I'm wondering, how ancient is this hymn? Where did it come from?
1: There's a lot of speculation about where it came from. For instance, nobody knows for certain, and that's always good for graduate students, whether Paul composed it or whether somebody else composed it. And the reason it's so good for graduate students is that you can then write dissertations, because it's probably unanswerable as to whether it was Paul, but it was certainly written before St. Paul wrote it in the late 50s. And it's already a hymn known to the community. They were aware of it. He's not giving something brand new. So they were already using it when they celebrated Mass. And they would be aware of this hymn in the liturgy. And he's citing it because by being used in the liturgy, it has the authority of being known and accepted as basic principles. So it couldn't have been composed too early. It's certainly composed in Greek, because it has Greek meter. That's what I mean by the rhythm. There's meter in it. And it's a Greek composition. So it's most likely something from either the 40s, perhaps, if it's earlier than Paul, or something composed in the 50s. That's my own suspicion. It was composed in the 50s and was used in the liturgy. And remember, the Philippians community was started around 51 or so, right in there. So it's probably pretty early, but not as early as the 30s. All right, we have another question from our studio audience. Sir, where are you from?
3: Hi, Father. From Corpus Christi, Texas.
1: I love Corpus Christi. Great place. So what can we do for you today?
3: Hi, Father. Earlier you had mentioned about sometimes while reading scripture, maybe even daily reading, sometimes different motivations or things that are become personal that are kind of come to light. And I was trying to, how would you make sure that you weren't just going off, like you mentioned, and, well, I guess this is the way it is, or is it just personal to you, but also make sure you're not maybe leaving church doctrine and you start going off.
1: Yes. Good, excellent point. It's very important, first of all, to say, I want to maintain the whole of Christian faith. That we all of us have to have a commitment, not to our own ideas, but to the full truth of what God, I think it's in the book of Proverbs, which says we need the full counsel of God. So that's one thing. Where are you going to find that? The catechism will give that overall view. And, you can get in other sources, that there are a few books, you know, a few different catechisms. I remember Father John Harden had written a catechism, very wonderful, very readable, and thorough. And just knowing the basic catechism gives you the overview. And when you have a doubt about something, consult the catechism. That's a good place. But you can also learn from other fine theologians who give the basics of faith. Just the way that you keep learning new things as you grow older. You update on how to use your phones. You know, I grew up with the phones that were rotor dials, right? You had to move your finger around, and I thought that the push button was pretty good. But now we have these little phones that are mini computers, so we have to keep updating. We have to do the same with our faith. As we mature, we need to have deeper notions of the overview. And that's what I would recommend. Let me take an email. This is from Kitty in Kansas. Father Mitch, why do we say in both the Apostles' Creed and the Nicene Creed that Jesus rose again from the dead? The Catechism explains he went to Sheol, but does that mean he rose more than once from the dead? Kitty, no, Kitty. He rose again in the sense that he was alive, he truly died, and he rose up from death. He came back from death. And that's why he's again alive. And that's the key. Plus, the word resurrection and to resurrect, anastasis, has a prefix in Greek. Stasis means, just like we would say, standing, right? Anna, at the beginning of the prefix Anna for that word, for Anastasis, it means again, or it means up. So Anastasis is to rise up, but it also can mean rise again. And they took that second sense of that prefix Anna and Anastasis to mean to rise again. And that's all. It's just parsing the Greek word. And it's Jesus only rose from the dead once. That's very, very clear. And that applies to all of us. We die once, and then comes the judgment. Well, Christ died once and rose from the dead once. That's all. But, you know, it's just trying to deal with a translation from Greek, where the creeds were written in Greek first, and then they sometimes did that literal translation of the prefix Anna in Anastasis. So that's basically what's going on. All right. Well, look, I want to remind you, you know, this network is brought to you by you, and, you know, we need a little help in the summertime. A lot of you are on vacation, and, you know, a lot of times you forget to keep us between your gas bill and electric bill when you're paying your gasoline bill on your camper or whatever, and you're traveling around the country on vacation. So we really do need your support during this summertime. So, because, as I have assured you in the past and will assure you, the bill collectors are not on vacation. They want us there every month, so we need your support. So, God bless you all and keep you and cause His face to shine upon you and lead you in all of your ways by His peace. May Almighty God bless you, the Father, the Son, and the Holy Spirit. Amen. And thank you for your ongoing support. We truly appreciate it. Thank you.

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10: This is Father Edward Looney. The month of August is dedicated to the Immaculate Heart of Mary. Let us pray. Hail Mary, full of grace, the Lord is with thee. Blessed art thou among women, and blessed is the fruit of thy womb, Jesus. 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

0: uncontrollable at times, darkened in mind. If I see myself as I really am, then whose plan am I going to trust? It's a no-brainer, isn't it? God's plan. If I'm humble, I see the truth about myself, I see the truth about God, and therefore I trust in God. Even if what I think is right, it's not always right. That's why I love being a father of mercy, because I had to take the vows of poverty, chastity, and obedience. And I have to obey my superior, unless he tells me to do something sinful, and he never does. But if he says something and asks me to do something and tells me to do something, even if I have a better idea, I obey my superior. Death to my selfish intellect. Let me die to myself and trust in God. Humility. God loves us so much that he wants us to maintain this virtue of humility. And he knows that we're not always apt to struggle for that virtue. So God allows things to happen to humiliate us, to keep us in our place. He's not trying to pound us flat, but he does allow the circumstances in our life to keep us in our place, because he loves us. If we didn't have humility, we wouldn't make it to heaven. So God will kill our pride because he loves us. I remember I did a wedding for my sister and her fiance, and it was so beautiful. The wedding mass, the entrance hymn, the readings, the homily. Good job, Father Joe. Oh, I was doing such a wonderful job. Oh, I must be pleasing in God's eyes. Everybody just loved Father Joe. And so we came to the vows, and my sister said, I take you, Kip, to be my husband till death do us apart. After Kip tells Mary, I take you, Mary, to be my wife till death do us apart. And it's so beautiful. My sister's crying a little bit. It's so emotional. And so now it's time to bless the rings. And then they put the rings on each other's finger. I call the, it's time to call the ring bearer forward. And so this is when I made my mistake. I said, will the pallbearer please now come forward? I didn't mean to, it was an accident, it just came out. As if now that they were married, somebody was now going to die. Humiliation. That was good for me. Our Lord loves us so much. He wants to keep us humble, but he also wants us not to be discouraged. Always a balance.
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0: So what are the effects of humility? If I'm humble, then this is going to have an effect in my relationship with God. I trust him more. I love him more. But I also have a better relationship with my neighbors, and I try to bring them to Jesus Christ if I am truly humble. So rather than esteem ourselves more than we deserve, we treat others as if they were better than we. Humility helped us to do that. Rather than looking down on others, we serve those in need. Rather than holding grudges, we forgive, because God

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1: We'll look at this week in Catholic history with Kevin Schmiesing. 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
10: Prayer can take on many different forms. 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But prayer can also be formal, as in the Our Father, which Jesus taught us to pray, and the highest formal prayer, the sacrifice of the Mass.
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13: After a fight with my wife, I was complaining to God. Why does it always have to be about her? Can't it be about me? And God spoke to me, not audibly, but in my heart, and with words I'll never forget. He said, "You have every right to make it all about you, to put your own needs first. You have every right to be average, to be ordinary, and not to become a saint." Suffice it to say, I retracted my prayer. And in retrospect, I think God wasn't only calling me to holiness, but to happiness. The days I wake up and say, "My wife is lacking these five traits of a perfect spouse, I should tell her," those aren't my best days. The days I wake up and ask myself how I can make her the happiest wife on earth, I end up being the happiest husband. Go figure. Jesus said, "Whoever wants to save their life will lose it, but whoever loses their life for my sake will find it."
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15: 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We've made you a reservation in the luxurious corner booth, so come on in and see what's on the menu today. Now, here's your host, Deacon Jeff Drzemski.
16: Greetings and welcome to the Catholic Cafe. I'm Deacon Jeff, sitting in the luxurious corner booth of the Catholic Cafe. We got the band back together. Everybody's here. Ziggy Rodriguez is here.
17: That's me.
16: And so is Venerable Tom Dorian.
18: Hello.
16: How are you doing?
18: I'm fantastic. How are you?
16: I'm doing great. This is wonderful. And
18: it is wonderful.
16: We find ourselves in the 18th Sunday. I know you're keeping up with this, Tom. 18th. You got a calendar on your refrigerator?
18: I do.
16: Honey, it's the 18th Sunday of Ordinary Time.
17: Yes, we made it.
16: Time to mow the yard. Yes. Always interesting at the Dorian household, I'm sure.
18: Oh, yeah. It's never a dull moment. Hello, and, Cindy, speaking of.
16: Oh, yeah. Well, I get to say hi to my wife, too.
18: Yeah.
16: Hi, Beth.
19: Oh, and we have a new listener as well, a nine-week-old pug named Buffy that my sister just picked up. So, hi, Buffy.
16: All right.
18: Well, there you go.
16: Okay.
19: I went on a trip with my sister to pick her up, you know. So
16: oh, that's
19: Buffy's
16: nice.
19: On my mind.
16: What
19: She's
16: a good,
19: cute.
16: What a big brother.
19: She's a good pug.
16: All right. That's awesome. Nice. That's our first pug listener, I think,
18: yeah,
16: as a matter of fact. That I know of.
18: Could be the last.
16: Yes. Anyway, I was struck by the readings for Sunday. It's, the first readings from Isaiah, and we've heard all these readings before. I think we've probably already talked to him.
18: Did a show.
16: We've done shows on everything, I think. I'm pretty sure we've done a show.
18: What are we up to, like 9,000?
16: Nope, 830. This is the 830th show.
18: Wow.
16: That's a lot.
18: That's
16: 415 hours of nonstop just excitement.
18: Yeah.
16: Yeah, I don't think that's... Well, but the thing is, that's a lot. It's a lot of talking. And I know when we started this thing, I don't think we said, like, I hope we can get up to 500 hours.
18: Yeah.
16: No, I don't think we ever said that. So we're right around the corner. You know?
18: Unreal.
16: So I'm looking forward to it. Anyway, yeah, we'll have a big, we'll have some special sprinkled donuts or something on that
18: maybe
16: day.
18: Maybe cake.
16: Yeah, ooh.
18: And ice cream.
16: Okay, now you're, let's just go ahead and say it's 1,000. Tomorrow's, next week is our 1,000th episode. We're doing it early. You know, just want to beat the rush, you know?
18: Right.
16: Anyway, so I was looking at the readings. Because I always look at the readings because it's like we should be looking at the readings.
18: Yes.
16: Anyway, but I do it also because it's like, well, what are we going to talk about in the show? And it's like usually
18: it's kind of your job too, isn't it?
16: To some degree as a deacon, I need to know what the readings are.
18: Yeah.
16: You know, it's so funny, like in the middle of a mass or right at the beginning of mass, you know, a priest might lean over to me and ask me a question. I'm going like, I better know. What week is it? It's like, are you asking because you're trying to trip me up? Or are you really just want to know? Because they're doing like the collect prayer, and they have to make sure it's open to the right page or whatever. And so I just do my due diligence, and I just look at the week, what the number is, what the readings are. You never know.
19: Should we keep our local deacons on their feet by when passes us by? We say pop quiz next week's readings.
16: No, the way I do that is we have multiple deacons at the parish, and so when I get done with the book of the Gospels, I just move the ribbons. No, I don't. I do not do that. That would be a really bad thing. It's like, Father's preaching, but he didn't think he was preaching on that reading.
19: It's Christmas already.
16: Yeah, exactly. Right. This is how the birth of Jesus Christ came about. Okay, so, you know, as I look at Isaiah chapter 55 in this prophecy, we've heard it before. Thus says the Lord, all you who are thirsty, come to the water. You who have no money, come, receive grain and eat. Come without paying and without cost, drink wine and milk. Why spend your money for what is not bread, your wages for what fails to satisfy? Heed me, and you shall eat well. You shall delight in rich fare. Come to me heedfully. Listen, that you may have life. I will renew with you the everlasting covenant, the benefits assured to David. And then the responsorial psalm is the 145th psalm. The hand of the Lord feeds us. He answers all our needs is the response. The Lord is gracious and merciful, slow to anger and great kindness. The Lord is good to all and compassionate toward all his works. The eyes of all look hopefully to you, and you give them their food in due season. You open your hand and satisfy the desire of every living thing. And the Lord is just in all his ways and holy in all his works. The Lord is near to all who call upon him, to all who call upon him in truth. The hand of the Lord feeds us. He answers all our needs. And then the gospel is Matthew's. It's in chapter 14 of Matthew, and it's Matthew's version of the feeding of 5,000. And when Jesus heard of the death of John the Baptist, he withdrew in a boat and to a deserted place by himself. The crowds heard of this and followed him on foot from their towns. When he disembarked and saw the vast crowd, his heart was moved with pity for them, and he cured their sick. When it was evening, the disciples approached him and said, "This is a deserted place, and it is already late. Dismiss the crowds so that they can go to the villages and buy food for themselves." Jesus said to them, "There is no need for them to go away. Give them some food yourselves." But they said to him, "Five loaves and two fish are all we have here." Then he said, "Bring them here to me." And he ordered the crowds to sit down on the grass. Taking the five loaves and the two fish and looking up to heaven, he said the blessing, broke the loaves, and gave them to the disciples, who in turn gave them to the crowds. They all ate and were satisfied, and they picked up the fragments left over, 12 wicker baskets full. Those who ate were about 5,000 men, not counting women and children. So that's a slew of people.
18: It's a bunch,
16: you know, of people. It's kind of like one of my road trips, you know. It's just it's a lot of people there. You know, so when we stop at McDonald's, it's a major mush.
18: Oh, yeah.
16: But here's the thing. There's so much in here. Mm-hmm. Now, obviously, you know, the first thing you think of is, like, the Lord provides. I mean, because that's what Isaiah, you know, the prophet is saying, that, you know. But it's not just the Lord is providing your basic needs, right? It's embellished. It's more. It's flavorful. It's to abundance, right? You know, when you look at the gospel reading, there's some key phrases that I just absolutely love. And one of those is they all ate and were satisfied. Mm-hmm. Now you stop and think about that. Now I don't usually, when I visit, you know, Kentucky Fried Chicken, or, you know. When I finish, I go, like, "That's good, D's. Captain D's. That was good." Mm-hmm. I don't usually sit back and go, "I am satisfied. I am satiated. I don't need to ever eat again."
18: Right.
16: You know, I've only had a couple of meals like that. Mm-hmm. You know, my wife's a great cook. You know, and then sometimes when we go to, like, a really fancy steakhouse or something like that, like, "That was really good." Mm-hmm. Right? It was great company. It was like, talk about satisfaction. I'm going to sleep well tonight. Mm-hmm. You know, that happens a few times. But for all of them, for this many people, which I'm guessing is probably 10, 15, 20,000 people more.
18: No,
16: maybe.
18: It could be north of 50.
16: Yeah, because we're talking about 5,000 men.
18: Right.
16: And they're going to have
18: big families.
16: And
18: back
16: families,
18: then.
16: Yeah. Yeah. And so I don't know if they took their whole family, but, like,
18: yeah,
16: all the kids in the car, we're going to the beach.
18: Right.
16: Now we're going to go hear Jesus. Mm. I heard this Jesus is talking, and we're driving,
18: yeah,
16: or walking or muling or whatever you do.
18: Yeah.
16: Right? We're heading that way. So I imagine they were all real hungry. But to be able to eat from five loaves and two fishes and be satisfied, mm-hmm, I mean, this is a miracle.
19: Absolutely. And I think there's a couple of things that come to mind as I'm, you know, kind of praying through this with you guys. First, I think that it's really hard for us these days in the world that we currently live in to really put ourselves in the place of the people at that time who were being fed, right? Because we live in a time, listen, there's a lot, that, as we've pointed out on the show, that's wrong with our time. You know, there's a lot of lies that pervade our culture, a lot of things that can create confusion about what matters in life and can draw us away from the things of God. This is true. But we do live in a time of relative abundance compared to what people lived in back then. Even here in the United States, you know, we see these videos of folks coming from Europe, and they were shocked by how well stocked our grocery stores are, how big the servings were, you know, at our restaurants.
16: Yeah, Old
19: and our
16: Country
19: meals.
16: Buffet and Bucky's.
19: Yeah,
16: that's what they—that's what they go back with.
19: Old Country Buffet was described as posh, you know, or Golden Corral, one of those two, and by a British person who was just excited by the opulence of it. Right.
16: Well, the British, though, honestly, they have terrible food, so I'm going to be honest with you. I'm sorry for you British people that are listening right now, and you're trying your best to listen to this, you know.
18: That's a classic, man. That's going to be...
16: I really don't...
18: I really did get mail on that one.
16: I traveled... You know, my life, I've been to several different countries, and I like to sample the local cuisine. I just don't remember having a good meal in England. I'm sorry. You know, I tried shepherd's pie, you know.
18: Didn't it do it for you? No, it didn't. Beans on toast?
16: I did. You know what? I'm sorry.
18: Is that what it's called? So
16: the people... It's like cans of, like, Van Camp's pork and beans poured on a white bread.
17: Well, so then the people of England today may be able to be in a better position to put themselves in the shoes of the folks
16: maybe
17: audience with Jesus than us, right?
16: Thanks for trying to get us back on point.
17: No, but
16: we live in abundance, and the food's good, right. And we have almost everything we need.
17: Yeah. Well, right. Well, but, of course, also, it's interesting because I think, you know, if you now tie that to... What, you know, the messaging at the end that you're building on is they ate and were satisfied, right? I mean, I think also in our time, we've got so many distractions and desires that we wouldn't normally have if it weren't for consumer culture and social media and all the various things that get us caught up in these if-onlys, if only I had this, if only I had that. And we start thinking in terms of what we don't have rather than what we do have. And as Ralph Martin said in his book that he released recently, I forgot the exact title of it, I think it's The God of All Desires, or something similar to that, where that God is the satisfaction of all of the desires of the human heart. It kind of relates to Augustine, you know, like, you know, my heart is restless until it rests in thee. And I think that the satisfaction that we're seeing from these people is a state of rest that they're entering into, that, like, their needs and desires, not just the desires of their body, but also that of their heart, that there was an encounter there by the living God, meeting them where they are and satisfying those desires. I think that that's really what is being described there. And I think that that's another way in which it's hard for us to place ourselves in their position, because we in our society, we're not in a habit of allowing ourselves to rest in God. A lot of times we're at mass and we're thinking about, oh, okay, well, after this, I got to go mow the lawn. I got to go do this. I got to do that. And we're not even focused on allowing ourselves to receive the gift of the Mass, mm-hmm. and to rest in Him. Mm-hmm. And so even at the most holy meal that anyone could imagine, people are failing to eat and be satisfied.
16: Yeah, absolutely. So this satisfaction is, I think, one of those little phrases that, you know, I think about my own life when I do sort of a self-examine and realize, you know, am I truly satisfied? And when's the last time I have been satisfied? And then I start to be reassured that, like, this Catholic faith is the closest thing. It's the best thing. It's the ticket, right? If I'm looking for satisfaction, this is where I'm going to find it. I've tested this over the years, and I tell people when I'm teaching OCIA, when I'm talking about people who are thinking about converting the Catholic faith, I say, you know what? Here's the thing. I don't feel like I'm there. I phrase it this way. Be careful with how you take this, but... Mm-hmm. I wake up every morning and think, Lord, if there's something better, I need to know what it is. Mm-hmm. And I'm going to stay here because I just look around, I don't see anything better. This is really, it must be it. But I do test every day and think, I'm going to follow the Lord wherever He leads me. So if He led me to another church, I would go if that's what the Lord had done. So far, He hasn't done that, which tells me I think we're in the right place. But at the end of the day, there's no other faith tradition in my mind that provides this kind of sustenance, that provides the what you talked about, the holiest meal, the best meal that you'd ever have, the closest you could ever be to God is Eucharist, right? Until you die and you basically see Him face to face. So it's like, that to me is like, this is where I need to be. And I see that in those readings. You know, there's another aspect of this. You mentioned the world today, and I just wanted to reiterate that again. You talk about the distractions that we're in, right? What I will tell you is, even with all of this, the apparent abundance, the apparent, you know, there's still starvation, by the way.
17: Yes.
16: You know, there are still problems. There's still poverty. There's still an unequal distribution of things. There are still people in need. But for those, you know, who have access, there's tons of stuff. And to some degree, a great sadness in that there's so many distractions in life. And we live in one of the greatest, most abundant countries in the world, right? There's some towering responsibilities with all of that. But at the end of the day, with all of this, I think it's important for us to understand that this reading from the Gospel of Matthew, chapter 14, we still need to be fed, right? At the end of the day, we're not in a place where it's like, well, we don't need God anymore. Mm-hmm. We need this superabundance. We need this miracle because all these things that we have do not satiate. Mm-hmm. You don't sit back, like I said, I keep wanting to go to Taco Bell, but then I keep wanting to avoid Taco Bell. Mm-hmm. Y'all just look at the news and you know I'm avoiding mm-hmm. Taco Bell. But my point is, I love Taco Bell, by the way. You know, but it's like I think in terms of like what we do every day, and we eat this food and this tastes good and we like that, and we got our air conditioners turned up to a nice comfortable level, and we're watching whatever we want on television, and it's just like we have all this stuff, and yet we rarely, if ever, lean back and go, I am satiated. Mm-hmm. I am satisfied. Mm-hmm. I don't need anything else. Right, we still need, so this, like, this idea, even in this world of superabundance, we still need to be fed. We still need God, and God is the only source who can satisfy, who can actually give us that what would last us forever, right? He can allow us to taste eternity. That's a unique gift. That's why I feel sorry, I feel sorry for might be the wrong words, but that's why I wish for our Protestant brothers and sisters that they would be able to see the sacramental life for what it is, mm-hmm. to be able to taste eternity.
17: You know, also there are, I think, something that we can draw from, there's some confessors in the Catholic Church who have adopted a technique that I think is... theologically grounded and related to what we're describing here. And what they'll do is...
16: It's not the rack.
17: Yeah, exactly. It's the rack, yeah. No, when they're talking to somebody, especially somebody who might be caught up in an addiction, for example.
16: Yeah.
17: You know, or at some grave sin where they find themselves saying, why do I keep doing this? Or why did I do that? You know, kind of similar to St. Paul saying, the things I don't want to do, I'm doing, right? And the things that I want to do, I'm not doing, right? So what these confessors will sometimes do, and this is based, you know, you've got like St. Thomas Aquinas saying that human beings, we were created to seek the good, and that we just get confused about what is good, and we're choosing evil under the aspect of the good. And this is also similar to St. Augustine, that a lot of times what we have is skewed desires. And so what these confessors will try to do is say, you know, what do you think you actually were desiring in your heart of hearts? Like, if we take it from take this notion that ultimately what we desire is God, and that God is the source of all of our heart's desires, but a lot of times when we're not finding God in one way or another in our lives, we allow ourselves to get confused, we allow our desires to get skewed, we allow them to sort of like just go all over the place, right, including to some dark places. I think there's a great brilliance in asking a person in the confessional, why do you think, what is it you were actually seeking? You know, meditate upon that sin that you have been giving yourself to, or you gave yourself to in this instance. Yeah. What is it your heart really was crying out for? Because God does...
16: What is that sin trying to replace, right?
17: Yes.
16: What is the real need?
17: What's the real need? Because God wants to meet us in that real need. He's aware of that confused space that we're in, and what we're, you know, we're instead of pursuing the real need, we're chasing after the wrong kind of stuff, and he's trying to help us redirect it, but we need to be able to be in touch with what is it that our heart is ultimately really crying out for? And frankly, it is crying out for God. It is crying out to know I matter. I was loved into existence. Like, I am, this is not just a brief flicker of time in which I exist. I was created for eternity. I was created to love and be loved. I have a purpose. There's meaning. You know, I have relationship, a perfect relationship with a perfect God that awaits me, and he has created me to enter into a deep relationship by and through him with others, whereby I may love and be loved. These are the sort of things that ultimately bring satisfaction to the heart. Why? Because our hearts were created for this. He who is love,
20: my heart is restless until it rests in thee.
17: Yes. Right?
20: And it just takes us a while to get there.
17: Well, he who is love created us in his image.
20: Yeah.
17: And so he created us to be fulfilled in that love. Mm-hmm. And at some point, we just have to, no matter where we are and how far we might be living from that love, we need to allow ourselves to let God send that grace into us to awaken with us within the hope of, you know what, I was made for more. I was made for love. And I do want to live in that way. And if we allow ourselves to rest and allow, give him space to bring us healing and bring us, redirect us, he can do that because he created us for it.
20: Yeah. That just reminds me, of my own self several years ago when I was having sort of a reversion in faith. And before the reversion in faith was a recognition that there was a hole in my heart.
17: Yeah.
20: Right? A big old Jesus-sized hole in my heart. And it took me a while to understand that, because it seemed like no matter what I put into the hole, like whatever I was there, you know, whatever it is that I thought would satisfy me and give me meaning and purpose and all that stuff, it just made the hole bigger. It was like one of those horror movies when you're running down the hall to the door, the escape, and they make this fancy lens trick that makes the door, no matter how fast you run and far you run, it seems like that you never get there. Yeah, it's like further away and you just keep running towards it. And that's really what it was like for my own heart. And until I realized, you know, and then, you know, and the Lord helped me realize that, like, no, this is home. This is where you need to be. And you were baptized into this church, and you need to know about more about your church. That's what you need to do, is learn more, which I did. And you know, the rest is history. Mm-hmm. But it's like there's this thing where it's like we wonder what our real need is. And God is there. He was there before us. He'll be there after us. But the whole point is he knows what our real need is, and it's him. Mm-hmm. We just have to see that. So this whole thing about I mentioned we still need to be fed, but I just want to be clear that it's beyond sustenance, mm-hmm. right? Sustenance, we sustain, we meet a basic minimal level of existence. Mm-hmm. We are being sustained. So sustenance is like, you know, I'm getting by to tomorrow. I'm getting by to the day after that. I'm just one day at a time. We're just doing this thing. But God promises more. And this is what's so, I think, beautiful about. It's not, this is why that phrase, they were all satisfied, mm-hmm. right? This is why that's so important to me. Because it's the first time some of those people are realizing that they can be satisfied.
17: Yes.
20: Right? And I think that God promises us more than just mere sustenance, just enough to get by. I guess we have enough food or grain because, you know, as in an agrarian culture, you worry about this year and this crop. You don't know what's going to happen in 5 years. And the rich people, if they had excess, they'd put it in their barn. You know, it's like, what do we do? It's like you're really living from year to year. And here God is promising more. And it's like, you know, you who have no money, come receive grain and eat. Come without paying, without cost, drink wine and milk. Then he goes on to say, come to me heedfully, listen that you may have life, right? Heed me and you shall eat well. You shall delight in rich fare. You're not just going to have sustenance. You're not just going to have just the basic thing to get by. You're not going to take that off of my to-do list, right? It's way beyond that. And I think the last thing I kind of wanted to focus on here is this idea, there's one other little phrase that slips by, and I mention it every time I read these Gospels. In this particular Gospel, In this version, they have 12 wicker baskets left over. They only had 5 loaves and 2 fish, which would barely fit in one basket. Wouldn't even fill up one basket. But they have 12 wicker baskets left over. And that 12 number is not insignificant. I mean, this is why, because that's what John mentions, this is what Matthew mentions, and that there's these 12 baskets. How many apostles were there? There's 12. Right? How many families tribes of Israel are there? 12. Right? So this is God saying there's enough forever. There's enough for every tribe. There's enough for the four corners of the earth. That's basically in superabundance. And God is saying you need nothing more than me. Mm-hmm. Right? That's what that 12 says to me. And so don't ever think, you know, that God has just given you, like he's putting breadcrumbs in front of you, right? We may eat a very, very thin little small host at Mass, but there's a superabundance there that is beyond measure, that we can't even fathom the divinity, the body, blood, soul, and divinity of God presented to us, given to us, and then received into us, and we become a living tabernacle containing the God of gods and the Lord of lords. Talk about superabundance. This is how God wants to sustain us. So never take for granted your Catholic faith. Never take for granted this gift of the sacraments, this opportunity to commune with God, to be with God in a way that really is unique to the Roman Catholics, but also to our Eastern brothers and sisters. Where we have this superabundance available to us. It's not like going down to the grocery store and getting food for the next couple of days, right? Superabundance is what God offers, and superabundance is really what we need, and it will satisfy every desire that we could ever have. Hail Mary, full of grace, the Lord is with thee. Blessed art thou among women, and blessed is the fruit of thy womb, Jesus. Holy Mary, Mother of God, pray for us sinners, now and at the hour of our death. Amen.
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I believe in God, the Father Almighty, creator of heaven and earth, and in Jesus Christ, his only Son, our Lord, who was conceived by the Holy Spirit, born of the Virgin Mary, suffered under Pontius Pilate, was crucified, died, and was buried. He descended into hell. The third day he rose again from the dead. He ascended into heaven and sits at the right hand of God, the Father Almighty, from whence he shall come to judge the living and the dead.

Our Father, who art in heaven, hallowed be thy name. Thy kingdom come, thy will be done on earth as it is in heaven. Yeah.

0: Hail Mary, full of grace, the Lord is with thee. Blessed art thou among women, and blessed is the fruit of thy womb, Jesus.
1: Holy Mary, Mother of God, pray for us sinners now and at the hour of our death. Amen.
0: Hail Mary, full of grace, the Lord is with thee. Blessed art thou among women, and blessed is the fruit of thy womb, Jesus.
1: Holy Mary, Mother of God, pray for us sinners now and at the hour of our death. Amen.
0: Hail Mary, full of grace, the Lord is with thee. Blessed art thou amongst women, and blessed is the fruit of thy womb, Jesus.
1: Holy Mary, Mother of God, pray for us sinners now and at the hour of our death. Amen.
0: Glory be to the Father, and to the Son, and to the Holy Spirit.
1: As it was in the beginning, is now, and ever shall be, world without end. Amen.
0: The first glorious mystery, the resurrection.
2: All the trials, sufferings, heartaches, and disappointments will seem as nothing compared to the glory your sufferings merited for us. They shall all seem like a dream, and the vision of your face will fill our souls with exquisite joy.
0: Our Father, who art in heaven, hallowed be thy name. Thy kingdom come, thy will be done, on earth as it is in heaven.
1: Give us this day our daily bread, and forgive us our trespasses, as we forgive those who trespass against us. And lead us not into temptation, but deliver us.
0: Hail Mary, full of grace, the Lord is with thee. Blessed art thou among women, and blessed is the fruit of thy womb, Jesus.
1: Holy Mary, Mother of God, pray for us sinners now and at the hour of our death. Amen.
0: Hail Mary, full of grace, the Lord is with thee. Blessed art thou amongst women, and blessed is the fruit of thy womb, Jesus.
1: Holy Mary, Mother of God, pray for us sinners now and at the hour of our death. Amen.
0: Hail Mary, full of grace, the Lord is with thee. Blessed art thou amongst women, and blessed is the fruit of thy womb, Jesus.
1: Holy Mary, Mother of God, pray for us.
0: Hail Mary, full of grace, the Lord is with thee. Blessed art thou among women, and blessed is the fruit of thy womb, Jesus.
1: Holy Mary, Mother of God, pray for us sinners now and at the hour of our death. Amen.
0: Hail Mary, full of grace, the Lord is with thee. Blessed art thou among women, and blessed is the fruit of thy womb, Jesus.

0: of thy womb, Jesus.
1: Holy Mary, Mother of God, pray for us sinners, now and at the hour of our death. Amen.
0: Hail Mary, full of grace, the Lord is with thee. Blessed art thou amongst women, and blessed is the fruit of thy womb, Jesus.
1: Holy Mary,
0: full of grace, the Lord is with thee. Blessed art thou amongst women, and blessed is the fruit of thy womb, Jesus.

0: thou amongst women, and blessed is the fruit of thy womb, Jesus.
1: Holy Mary, Mother of God, pray for us sinners now and at the hour of our death. Amen.
0: Hail Mary, full of grace, the Lord is with thee. Blessed art thou amongst women, and blessed is the fruit of thy womb, Jesus.
1: Holy Mary, Mother of God, pray for us sinners now and at the hour of our death. Amen.
0: Glory be to the Father, and to the Son, and to the Holy Spirit.
1: As it was in the beginning, is now, and ever shall be, world without end. Amen.
0: O my Jesus,
1: forgive us.
0: The second glorious mystery, the Ascension.
2: Dear Jesus, we want to rise above the demands of our emotions and have the courage to live in spirit and truth. Grant us the faith that is always aware of the invisible reality, the hope that trusts in your promises, and the love that seeks not itself.
0: Our Father, who art in heaven, hallowed be thy name. Thy kingdom come, thy will be done on earth as it is in heaven.
1: Give us

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Blessed art thou among women, and blessed is the fruit of thy womb, Jesus.

0: with thee. Blessed art thou amongst women, and blessed is the fruit of thy womb, Jesus.
1: Holy Mary, Mother of God, pray for us sinners now and at the hour of our death. Amen.
0: Hail Mary, full of grace, the Lord is with thee. Blessed art thou among women, and blessed is the fruit of thy womb, Jesus.
1: Holy Mary, Mother of God, pray for us sinners now and at the hour of our death. Amen.
0: Hail Mary, full of grace, the Lord is with thee. Blessed art thou amongst women, and blessed is the fruit of thy womb, Jesus.
1: Holy Mary, Mother of God,
0: Hail Mary, full of grace, the Lord is with thee. Blessed art thou among women, and blessed is the fruit of thy womb, Jesus.
1: Holy Mary, Mother of God, pray for us sinners now and at the hour of our death. Amen.
0: Hail Mary, full of grace, the Lord is with thee. Blessed art thou amongst women, and blessed is the fruit of thy womb, Jesus.

0: fruit of thy womb, Jesus.
1: Holy Mary, Mother of God, pray for us sinners now and at the hour of our death. Amen.
0: Hail Mary, full of grace, the Lord is with thee. Blessed art thou amongst women, and blessed is the fruit of thy womb, Jesus.
1: Holy Mary,
0: Hail Mary, full of grace, the Lord is with thee. Blessed art thou among women, and blessed is the fruit of thy womb, Jesus.

0: full of grace, the Lord is with thee. Blessed art thou among women, and blessed is the fruit of thy womb, Jesus.
1: Holy Mary, Mother of God, pray for us sinners, now and at the hour of our death. Amen.
0: Glory be to the Father, and to the Son, and to the Holy Spirit.
1: As it was in the beginning, is now, and ever shall be, world without end. Amen.
0: O my Jesus,
1: forgive us our sins, save us from the fires of hell, and lead all souls to heaven, especially those in most need of your mercy.
0: The third glorious mystery, the descent of the Holy Spirit.
2: Holy Spirit, give to us an increase of your gifts and the grace that assures your presence in our souls.
0: Our Father, who art in heaven, hallowed be thy name. Thy kingdom come, thy will be done on earth as it is in heaven.
1: Give us this day our daily bread, and forgive us our trespasses, as we forgive those who trespass against us. And lead us not into temptation, but deliver us from evil. Amen.
0: Hail Mary, full of grace, the Lord is with thee. Blessed art thou among women, and blessed is the fruit of thy womb, Jesus.
1: Holy Mary, Mother of God, pray for us sinners now and at the hour of our death. Amen.
0: Hail Mary, full of grace, the Lord is with thee. Blessed art thou amongst women, and blessed is the fruit of thy womb, Jesus.

0: Blessed art thou amongst women, and blessed is the fruit of thy womb, Jesus.
1: Holy Mary, Mother of God, pray for us sinners now and at the hour of our death. Amen.
0: Hail Mary, full of grace, the Lord is with thee. Blessed art thou among women, and blessed is the fruit of thy womb, Jesus.
1: Holy Mary, Mother of God, pray for us sinners now and at the hour of our death. Amen.
0: Hail Mary, full of grace, the Lord is with thee. Blessed art thou among women, and blessed is the fruit of thy womb, Jesus.
1: Holy

0: is with thee. Blessed art thou amongst the women, and blessed is the fruit of thy womb, Jesus. Hail Mary, full of grace, the Lord is with thee. Blessed art thou among women, and blessed is the fruit of thy womb, Jesus.
1: Holy Mary, Mother of God, pray for us sinners now and at the hour of our death. Amen.
0: Hail Mary, full of grace, the Lord is with thee. Blessed art thou amongst women, and blessed is the fruit of thy womb, Jesus.
1: Holy Mary, Mother of God, pray for us sinners now and at the hour of our death. Amen.
0: Hail Mary, full of grace, the Lord is with thee. Blessed art thou amongst women, and blessed is the fruit of thy womb, Jesus.
1: Holy Mary, Mother of God, pray for us sinners now and at the hour of our death. Amen.
0: Hail Mary, full of grace, the Lord is with thee. Blessed art thou amongst women, and blessed is the fruit of thy womb, Jesus.
1: Holy Mary, Mother of God, pray for us sinners now and at the hour of our death. Amen.
0: Glory be to the Father, and to the Son, and to the Holy Spirit.
1: As it was in the beginning, is now, and ever shall be, world without end. Amen.
0: O my Jesus,

0: The fourth glorious mystery, the Assumption.
1: Dear Mary, Queen and Mother, let your Assumption into heaven give us the assurance and courage to be Christians in word and deed. Let us rise above the things of this world, so that our thoughts may be with you in heaven.
0: Our Father, who art in heaven, hallowed be thy name, thy kingdom come, thy will be done on earth as it is in heaven.
2: Give us this day our daily bread, and forgive us our trespasses, as we forgive those who trespass against us. And lead us not into temptation, but deliver us from evil. Amen.
0: Hail Mary, full of grace, the Lord is with thee. Blessed art thou amongst the women, and blessed is the fruit of thy womb, Jesus.

0: Jesus with thee. 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
1: Holy Mary, Mother of God, pray for us sinners, now and at the hour of our death. Amen.
0: Hail Mary, full of grace, the Lord is with thee. Blessed art thou amongst women, and blessed is the fruit of thy womb, Jesus.

0: is the fruit of thy womb, Jesus.
1: Holy Mary, Mother of God, pray for us sinners now and at the hour of our death. Amen.
0: Hail Mary, full of grace, the Lord is with thee. Blessed art thou amongst women, and blessed is the fruit of thy womb, Jesus.

0: is with thee. 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
1: Holy Mary, Mother of God, pray for us sinners now and at the hour of our death. Amen.
0: Hail Mary, full of grace, the Lord is with thee. Blessed art thou amongst women, and blessed is the fruit of thy womb, Jesus.
1: Holy Mary, Mother of God, pray for us sinners now and at the hour of our death. Amen.
0: Hail Mary, full of grace, the Lord is with thee. Blessed art thou amongst women, and blessed is the fruit of thy womb.

0: Lord is with thee, blessed art thou amongst women, and blessed is the fruit of thy womb, Jesus.
1: Holy Mary, Mother of God, pray for us sinners now and at the hour of our death. Amen.
0: Hail Mary, full of grace, the Lord is with thee. Blessed art thou among women, and blessed is the fruit of thy womb. Jesus.
1: Holy Mary, Mother of God, pray for us sinners now and at the hour of our death. Amen.
0: Glory be to the Father, and to the Son, and to the Holy Spirit.
1: As it was in the beginning, is now, and ever shall be, world without end. Amen.
0: O my Jesus,
1: forgive us our sins, save us from fires now, lead all souls to
0: the fifth glorious mystery, the coronation.
2: Dear Mother, the justice of God was not satisfied with reuniting your body and soul. So your divine Son, King and Lord, deigned to crown you as Queen of heaven and earth.
0: Our Father, who art in heaven, hallowed be thy name, thy kingdom come, thy will be done on earth as it is in heaven.
1: Yeah.

0: Hail Mary, full of grace, the Lord is with thee. Blessed art thou among women, and blessed is the fruit of thy womb, Jesus.
1: Holy Mary, Mother of God, pray for us sinners now and at the hour of our death. Amen.
0: Hail Mary, full of grace, the Lord is with thee. Blessed art thou among women, and blessed is the fruit of thy womb, Jesus.
1: Holy Mary, Mother of God, pray for us sinners now and at the hour of our death. Amen.
0: Hail Mary, full of grace, the Lord is with thee. Blessed art thou among women, and blessed is the fruit of thy womb, Jesus.
1: Holy Mary,
0: Hail Mary, full of grace, the Lord is with thee. Blessed art thou among women, and blessed is the fruit of thy womb, Jesus.
1: Holy Mary, Mother of God, pray for us sinners, now and at the hour of our death. Amen.
0: Hail Mary, full of grace, the Lord is with thee. Blessed art thou amongst women, and blessed is the fruit of thy womb, Jesus.
1: Holy Mary, Mother of God, pray for us sinners now and at the hour of our death. Amen.
0: Hail Mary, full of grace, the Lord is with thee. Blessed art thou amongst women, and blessed is the fruit of thy womb, Jesus.
1: Holy Mary, Mother of God, pray for us sinners now and at the hour of our death. Amen.
0: Hail Mary, full of grace, the Lord is with thee. Blessed art thou amongst women, and blessed is the fruit of thy womb, Jesus.
1: Holy Mary, Mother of God, pray for us sinners now and at the hour of our death. Amen.
0: Hail Mary, full of grace, the Lord is with thee. Blessed art thou among women, and blessed is the fruit of thy womb, Jesus.

0: of thy womb, Jesus. Hail Mary, full of grace, the Lord is with thee. Blessed art thou amongst women, and blessed is the fruit of thy womb, Jesus.
1: Holy Mary, Mother of God, pray for us sinners now and at the hour of our death. Amen.
0: Glory be to the Father, and to the Son, and to the Holy Spirit.
1: As it was in the beginning, is now, and ever shall be, world without end. Amen.
0: O my Jesus,

0: Pray for us, Holy Mother of God.
1: That we may be worthy of the promises of Christ.
0: Let us pray. O God,
1: whose only begotten Son, by his life, death, and resurrection, has purchased for us the glories of eternal life, render us this issue that we have taken upon these mysteries of the most holy Virgin, of the blessed Virgin Mary. We may
0: May the divine assistance remain always with us.
1: And may the souls of faithful departed, for their mercy and our rest in peace. Amen.
0: In the name of the Father, and the Son, and the Holy Spirit.
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3: 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Father Mitch Pacwa, Johnette Williams, and Colin Donovan explain the difference between the two and the heretical implications of the concept of original blessing.
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5: Here's a real tough one, Steve. What about rape and incest?
6: Right, these are tough questions. The extremely rare cases of rape and incest are among the most common arguments made in support of abortion. It's an attempt to take the exceptional case and say it somehow applies to all cases. And that's just faulty logic, as we never make laws based on the exceptional case. I tell pro-choicers that if rape and incest, which account for less than 0.5% of all abortions, are really their argument for the right to abortion, then I congratulate them for being pro-life on the other 99.5% of cases. But the real argument we make, I'll leave to you.
5: Well, I tell them that the violence of abortion is no solution for the violence of rape. Where else do we solve one horrible thing with another equally horrible thing? A child is a child regardless of the circumstances of its conception.
6: Absolutely.
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1: The most glorious work of all, to praise God in his kingdom.
0: Moved by the Spirit.
1: One who lives in love lives in God. And God lives in him.
0: What a wonderful thing is our church. This whole network is built on trust. The essence of evangelization is to tell everybody Jesus loves you. We're all called to be great saints. Don't miss the opportunity.
2: Well, how are you? I still got my cold. We kind of become attached to each other, you know. You get attached even to a cold. Anyway, I brought you something I thought you would like to see. I got this very nice lady sent me this from Spain. It's handmade. Now, please don't lose your hat, okay? He has a problem keeping his hat on. And now, here we go. That's good. Now, this is a picture of the child Jesus, as you know. It's a statue. This is a torch. Years and years and centuries ago, they had to have torches. And so, this is a torch. And he'd been looking and looking for a lost soul. And there, he's put out his torch. Now, he's got this little bell around his hand, and he's trying very hard to hold on to this little black sheep. You say, why'd you got a black sheep? Well, that's the one he's looking for. But here's a problem he has, see? The problem is that he caught him, but the black sheep, well, he's just not too sure he wants to go along. And so what's happening? He's crying. Here's a little handkerchief. And the child Jesus is crying because even though he caught up with him, what do you know? He doesn't want to follow Jesus. See? And I think I brought it for you to see because I think, well, this little straw hat, I think it's real cute. Isn't it cute? It's got a little ribbon back here. Made out of satin. He looks good with it. I just have a hard time keeping it on him. But anyway, let's put your hat on. There. But even though our dear Lord looks and looks for us, so many turn away. That's a problem, huh? He never. See, the fact he's crying and he had to put his torch out because he caught him. But he doesn't want to change. See, that's the story of this little statue that was handmade in Spain. And I just couldn't resist showing him to you. Because tonight we're going to talk about forgiveness. And, well, I think we are. Anyway. We're going to talk about forgiveness. And you know, one of the people we have a hard time forgiving, do you know who that is? Huh? Is ourself. Huh? Isn't that strange? Sometimes we find it easier to forgive somebody who did something rather stupid. And we can kind of forgive, especially if they live 800 miles away. And we don't have to talk to them every day. And we can forgive those kind of people real quick. But gee, there's a point now that we carry us with us all day, all night. And I've often wondered why it is so. Because people go to confession. See, if this little fellow would go to confession, he'd be all white. How you like that, huh? And then the baby wouldn't be crying. I used to say, this baby's dressed up, I can tell you. He is dressed up. He's got these little pants on, and he's got slippers, and But see, he's crying because there's no change. And I think people who do not forgive themselves, see, I think we do God a dishonor. You know, one of the virtues most pleasing to Jesus is trust. If you go to confession, and you already lived it up, okay? Let's get a big sinner, not these little bitty ones, you know, that, you know, just yell at people and never really do anything big. Let's get a big one. And you've gone to confession. You really made a good confession. Now you walk out. You say, well, I feel humbled. What is that, humility? I don't know. I'm not sure. Why? Because you didn't forgive yourself. And you would think it would be easier to forgive yourself because you can excuse yourself. Don't you excuse yourself? Yeah, so-and-so made me do it. You ever say that? If she wasn't such a pill, I wouldn't have lost my temper. You ever say that? Yeah, we all say that. We blame somebody else. Well, maybe if you lived in the desert, then what would you do? You had nobody to blame. So that's one thing we do. We're not humiliated so much, because humility makes me know myself. Do you know yourself? Huh? Are you one of this? Are you this little guy here? This little black sheep? Do you really want forgiveness? Now, I've heard a lot of people say, well, I accept confession. I know I'm forgiven. Well, then what is your problem? Huh? If you know you're forgiven, why haven't you forgiven yourself? You say, well, I never thought I would do such a thing. Oh, humility said, yeah, buddy, you're lucky you didn't do worse. It really sounds worse than it is. Well, now I don't have any place to put this thing. I need a bigger table. No, I got it. Don't worry. Okay. So tonight I would like to give you just a new idea. You've gone to confession, and Father given you penance, and you know in your heart that God Himself has forgiven you. I absolve you. Oh, what a beautiful thing to hear. Now, you start walking away, and you're going to do one of two things. Your heart is going to burst with joy as you're back with the Lord. Or you're going to just lament, and you're going to think what? Of God? No. Of being grateful? No. Of being regretful. You really can't believe you did this, and so you don't forgive yourself. You say, well, I don't feel forgiven. Oh, you can't go by your feelings. You see, our church teaches us that once you've made a good confession, and that priest says, I absolve you. That's the Lord. See? But now when you go away, you think about it. You get up the next morning and you think, oh, no, why did I do that? Now, that's a total lack of trust. Total lack of trust in the awesome forgiveness of God. See? You remember the time I said on the air, go to confession. And when you're done, go out and have a big ice cream soda. Celebrate. And a man wrote to me, he said, you know, I hadn't gone to confession in 30 years. Do you mind if I went and had a pizza? I said, oh, have 20 pizzas. But see, we have to celebrate. We have to just go and say, thank you, thank you, thank you, thank you, Jesus. Because that kind of remorse is not of God. See, if you look at Peter and then look at Judas. You think, well, Judas did pretty good. He threw those silver coins back. They didn't want them. And he hung himself. Oh, wait a minute. That was not accepting forgiveness. It wasn't even asking for it. See, he despaired. Now Peter comes along and he cries and cries and cries. And you know, in the boat, you remember after the resurrection, the apostles went fishing. That's why I think they were Italian Jews. Nobody will prove me wrong. I don't think you will. But only Italian Jews would think about eating after the resurrection. You and I think, well, I'm Italian, so I would have said, wow, he's risen. What's for supper? That's what I would have said. And they went out fishing. As usual, they caught nothing. Then the stranger comes along and says, friends, have you caught anything? Well, I read that every so often because there's so much in it. And Peter now was very honest. And that's how you have to be after confession. Yeah, I did this, and I'm sorry, Lord. And I'm going to try not to ever do it again. With joy in your heart. And that's what Peter had. Peter had just not too long ago, a few days, denied his Lord 3 times. He was forgiven. See, the merciful Jesus appeared to Peter first. I wouldn't have. I'm sure you wouldn't have. You'd have said, you louse. Or if you may call him something worse. All I did for you, I made you the head of this church, and what do you do? He didn't say anything like that. Nothing. How would you have felt when you threw that net and he said, starboard side? And he throws the net and here comes these big fish. 150. Now, it's interesting as to what Peter did. He was so excited to see the Lord and to have been forgiven that he jumped. He jumped into the water, put a kind of mantle on, and he jumped into the water to get to Jesus before anybody else could get to him. Would you have done this, all you people that feel so sorry for yourself? That was a big sin. To deny you know the Lord is a form of betrayal. I don't know this man. You've been with him 3 years. Pretty big. But what does Peter do? He runs towards Jesus. All of you tonight that feel so hung up by your own feelings and sins, you don't have to feel forgiven. You are forgiven. See, that's what faith is. Faith tells me I am forgiven. And because I am forgiven, I can rejoice. What did our Lord say, huh? If your sins are as scarlet, oh, what? What's going to happen? They shall be made white as snow. See? Oh, don't take him out. He's okay. He's just being a little boy. Don't bother me any. Yeah. See, I want you to have such confidence in the Lord. That's what I hope the new temple will do. I hope when you go there, if you go there, that you'll find such hope and see the beauty of the Lord, the majesty of God, that we don't see that anymore. We're so computerized. You think one day we'll wake up and we'll be so computerized your mother can wind you up and off you go for the whole day. But see, it's all nothing. It's all nothing. And I bet you feel good spending hours and hours playing in that computer. I went to Las Vegas years and years ago for one of these cable shows, you know. And I was shocked to see all these old ladies in their 70s and 80s getting off that plane running for a slot machine. I mean, they just got off the plane. And the airport's kind of smart. I mean, they line them up for a bunch of dummies coming off the plane. You don't have a chance to win. You can keep putting nickels and quarters and half dollars. And the next, you can be there 5 hours, and the next guy that comes along gets them all. They're all fixed. I know, my uncle used to have slot machines. I come from the other side of the tracks, see? And he knew I was hungry one day, and I went in his place of business, let's put it that way. Yeah, it was interesting. And he looked at me and he said, "You want to play slot machine?" I said, "I don't have any money." "I'll give you a few nickels." And he said, "Wait a minute, it's broken." I said, "Really?" "Well, kind of." And he went in the back of it and he started fiddling around with the slot machine, and I put one nickel in and it emptied. Boom. And I brought him home in a bag, a little paper bag, and my mother looked at me, "Where did you get all that money?" She thought I stole it somewhere, you know. And you can't steal that many nickels. I said, "I want them." "Where?" "Uncle Honey's place." "Oh yeah? Bring them back. You didn't win them. He fixed the machine." I said, "Well, I got him. I didn't care if he fixed the machine or not, you know?" Oh, dear Lord. That I'm a nun is the miracle of the century. And I enjoy it, besides. I just don't have any more slot machines or uncles to play with. But you see, we like to live by illusions. And I remember when we got to the hotel, oh boy, you sit down for breakfast, they got something you can play with, see? You go to the phone, they got something in there you can bet on or do something, see? I couldn't eat my breakfast because there was this little thing in front of me, you know, and I thought, this is stupid. Everything was, and this one lady, I passed her early in the morning. I was trying to get away from the place. You know, I had NBC or CBS with me, and they were taking pictures all over the place. And I didn't want them to see me in this place we were in. I got up as early as I could, and we walked through. And this old lady, she had to be early 80s. I bet she had the strongest arm in town. The strongest arm. Well, I went for lunch, and there she was. I went supper time, and by golly, she was at the same machine. And I wanted so bad to say, "Lady, you got one foot in the grave. You're not going to win, no matter how long you stay there." But she was having such a good time losing quarters. Now, why is it? That's what I want to know. You're going by feelings, right? You want to go by feeling? Okay, they all feel good. But when they leave, oh, they may make a couple $100. Sometimes people, when they feel guilty, will send me 10%. You know, and they'll say, "I was in Las Vegas." Well, that's interesting. I want to say, "What are you doing there?" And I won, but don't say how much they won. And this is 10%, $10. Well, you didn't win very much. I like to know what you lost. Nobody ever tells me what they lost. But they said at the end, every letter mostly will say, "We had such a good time." Well now, do we know how to have a good time? Don't you think if you've not been to confession 10, 20, 30, 40 years, don't you think that you'd have a better time by going to confession and say, Lord, you're so wonderful. You have forgiven me all my sins. Oh, that has to be the most wonderful feeling, if you want a feeling, in the whole world. All that burden, all that guilt, it's gone. You know, Mary Magdalene had a lot. That she had seven devils. What's that mean? Well, it means she did every possible sin you could think of. She did it. Now, your mind, see, is where you make a mistake. When Mary Magdalene went into that banquet hall, you got to wonder how she got in there. Women were not allowed unless she'd been there before. And the man said, you know, the big shot there said, well, if this was a prophet, he'd know what kind of woman this is. And I wanted to say, how do you know, buddy? How do you know what kind of woman this is? See, we just are kind of sometimes hypocritical. Mary Magdalene was grateful. And she was so grateful, she cried. Oh, she must have had a long list. She cried, and she got our dear Lord's feet all wet. She had long, beautiful hair, and she took her hair and wiped them off. Everybody was criticizing her. Now, I know some of you by temperament are not emotional. You go to confession, you say all your sins and you walk out, and that's the end of it. You don't feel anything. That's okay. Don't worry about it. The Lord never said, blessed are those who feel good after confession. You're lucky you got in there, most of you. And even though it's dark, you wish something would open up and you'd fall through the floor. But you see, you got to thank God. And this little guy here, isn't he cute? I think he's cute. He's crying. Crying because you won't go. See, while you're frustrated over yourself and thinking of yourself all the time, he's crying. He's crying. He wants you to come back. You say, well, I know that priest. He's worse than I am. Well, so what? When he's in that confessional, he's Jesus to you. He'll have to account for his own sins. But he has a special gift from God. Why don't you go, huh? Why don't you say, well, I'm not going to feel anything. Oh, I think you will. You all know when you sin and how bad you feel about it. Now, you can get to a point. You know, I talked one time, years and years and years and years ago, to a man who, well, he just did the wrong kind of things, you know. I said to him, don't you feel bad when you do these terrible things? He said, I used to. I said, you used to? Well, I don't anymore. You don't want to get to the hardened state, you see, where nothing really matters. And what happens, huh? Well, when you don't go to confession year after year after year after year, you run the risk of having a hard heart. And I'll make a bet you have a hard time forgiving, huh? Some of you wake up in the morning and you got Aunt Susie on your mind. And you hate Aunt Susie, or you hate your mother-in-law, or you hate your father-in-law, or you hate somebody. But see, what happens if you die with hatred in your heart? Not too good. Not too good. And you got to think that the person you hate the most here may be the first one to greet you at the pearly gates. Now what would you do? Ever think of that? Would you look at that individual and say, you're here? Reminds me of the little classroom And I gave a talk 2 years ago. I forget, they were sixth graders, something like that. And I said, how many of you want to go to heaven? Everybody lifted up his hand except one little kid. He was like, oh, I said, you don't want to go to heaven? He said, not if this gang goes. Haven't we always somewhere felt that way? You look at this pill and you think, oh, Lord, I'll never be able to make heaven if he's there. I told you several times about the woman who came to me so upset. I mean, her husband was something else. And he got the last sacraments before he died. He went to confession. They were baptized. I mean, he got the whole works. And she was mad as a hornet. And I said, well, aren't you happy? No, she said, I am not happy. He was a rat all our life. Oh, boy, that's pretty bad, you know. I said, but he went to confession. He was baptized. Yeah, that's what makes me mad. The louse is going straight to heaven. I didn't know how to answer her. I said, but, well, I said, you got to be happy about it. No, I'm not. I want him to suffer a little bit. Like 50 years, I want him to suffer in purgatory. I said, well, what a great gift from God that he forgave you having if you got baptized on your deathbed, what a grace, huh? Boom. Well, she wasn't happy over it. See, there's a deep-rooted punishment we want to give everybody. We don't mind if people go to heaven that have offended us. We just want them to suffer a little bit. Miserably suffer, and then we feel better about it. You know, in the old days, for vaudeville days, they used to say, go break a leg, which meant, I hope you're successful. What a way to do that. Somebody said to me about 18 years ago, 17 years ago, I thought he was serious. He wanted me to break a leg. But see, we're punishing people. We don't mind even forgiving sometimes, but we just want everybody that hurt us to suffer a little bit. Slip on a banana peel, do anything. But don't be happy. Why? Because you hurt me. Well, see, that isn't Jesus. When our dear Lord on that cross said, Father, forgive them. Now, that would have been sufficient. But he excused them. He said, they don't know what they're doing. Oh, hey. If we're Christian and we read this book, I not only have to forgive, I have to excuse. I don't think people know what they do. Most of the time, we don't know how we aggravate everybody. We think everybody aggravates me. But you aggravate people. You know, when women used to wear hats in church? Used to. Some do. I always sat in back of somebody, the little I went to church, who had the biggest hat in town. I mean, you know, and the sisters I was taught at school and hated with all my heart. Oh, I thought they were the meanest creatures on God's earth. I always thought that's where they were black. I used to look at them like I was trying to find out what makes a nun so mean. Anyway, so they would look at you and like, what'd you just do? You know, it looked like it was accusatory. I don't think they do that today. And maybe it was just me. But you see, we have to look at each other not only with a forgiving heart, it has nothing to do with feelings. It has to do with faith. You say the Our Father, huh? You do? Mm-hmm. Forgive us. Oh. As I forgive. You really mean that? You know what you just said? Forgive me, Lord, as I forgive. Oh, boy. Hmm. Well, then you really mean that? You know what you just said? Forgive me, Lord, as I forgive. Oh, boy.

They think they're being honest. Where did you buy that horrible dress? Well, if you think it's horrible, we can't help that. You don't have to say it. Just, I'm being honest. No, you're being very hurting. Do you like this painting? It's horrible. Who made it? I did. Oh, really? You obviously don't have any talent. And we call that being honest. Did you ever do that? Be honest? You can't afford to be honest all the time. You know, I sometimes I was giving talks. Well, I used to give a lot of them. And things would come out of me I never put there. I don't know where they came from, but there they were, and they would come out. And I was at a big convention in Florida, and that week, oh, I bet we got 20, 25 letters to where husbands left their wives. They were married 25, 30 years. And during the talk, this kind of dawned on me, see? And I started to say that, you know, you men out there, I said, we get a lot of letters of men leaving their wives. And I said, you men, after you get in your 50s or 60s, look around for some young chick. I said, your ball head is no morning sunrise. I thought Father Bertolucci was going to fall off his chair. And I didn't mean to hurt anybody, bald head. I can't help you have no hair. And I don't know what made me say that. They all laughed, though. I mean, everybody was hysterical about it, but I don't know what made me say it. See, now, if somebody was offended, it wasn't my fault, because I don't know where it just came out. That's all. Now, if they would say, I'm mad at Mother Angelica, I'm never going to speak to her again, it would be kind of stupid. See, because things come out of us that we don't mean, you know? If I saw somebody that had a kind of rainbow dress on, you didn't know what was coming next, you know? I wouldn't like it. And I couldn't say, oh, you look beautiful. I just wouldn't say anything. We have to watch out when you're dealing with your children before you say something hurtful. Why don't you think of what you would feel if somebody said to you what you're about to say to them? Because we get hurt very easily today. Over little things. We don't mean them. We're just kind of being ourselves. It's a part of our fallen nature. But if I think ahead of time, then if I have hurt somebody, why not just say I'm sorry? I had a couple run. They were having trouble. I said to the man, why don't you send your wife some roses? He said, are you nuts? I said, no, I think it'd be a wonderful gesture. He said, nope, she'll think I'm stepping out. Oh, I said, she wouldn't think that? That's a beautiful thing to do. He said, you're sure? I said, positive. Well, a couple of days later, I got a phone call. And she said her name, and she said, something terrible happened. I said, what? My husband sent me roses. I said, isn't that nice? She said, no, he's stepping out. I said, yes, I know. You do? I said, yes. Who is it? I said, me. I'm the one that told him to send you those roses. See, we judge wrongly. And then you wonder why things happen in your life, see? Give your neighbor the benefit of the doubt.

0: And be careful what you say. Then, when we're ready to go to confession, we have to be honest. Say, Father, I hurt somebody's feeling because I told them what I thought was the truth and it turned out to be a disaster. Be honest. You can't fool God. He knows. All of you are hiding in the dark. Hey, forget it. He sees you, dark, light, whatever. He sees you. And he knows. You can't hide from God. All he wants you to say is, Father, I have sinned before you and heaven. And I'm sorry. Now, is that so hard? No, that's not hard. So what is standing between you and becoming a white sheep? Pride. I don't think there's one priest that hasn't heard it all. You say, well, he knows me. Well, there's thousands of priests around, go somewhere else. Put a handkerchief on your mouth and they won't know who you are. The Lord never said the priest has to know who it is. It was like the woman that went to confession and she accused herself of putting on makeup. And Father said, that's not a sin. For you, Molly, it's a necessity. You know, we get so foolish, you know. So he knows you. Well, he probably heard more about you than you know yourself. See, a little humility can go a long way. You never should be surprised at what you did, only what you haven't done, if you had the opportunity. You know, years ago I used to help a lot of women who had strayed. And even though they were prostitutes, even they had something in their character that was so generous. They'd give you anything. Maybe that was their problem. But in the worst of us, Francis Thompson, if you listened a month ago or so, the one who saved him from the gutter was a prostitute. Took him in, took care of him, healed him. And when she felt he finally got a chance for his poetry to be known, she went away. She disappeared. She didn't want to spoil it for him. I thought that was heroic virtue, even from a prostitute. So the worst of us can rise to heroic virtue. You can't write anybody off. You can't. Don't have to make yourself a doormat, but you can't write them off. Until that moment comes when they breathe their last, there's always a chance. Always. I brought the baby tonight because nobody is afraid of a child. Nobody. Well, you shouldn't be. And I brought him with tears in his eyes, holding a black sheep. Are you one? Are you one? I think it's a good example here of the hurt in his little heart that you won't come back. If you haven't been to confession, you know, the miracle is confession. You can go from this color to pure, pure white. Think about it. Will you tonight? But would you be afraid of this little guy even with these little flowers in his hat? Would you be afraid to go up to him and say, Jesus, I'm a poor sinner. Forgive me. You know what he'd do? Oh, he'd run up with his little feet, running like crazy, just to hug your knees. That's what he'd do. Then why are you so afraid? That's why I want to promote devotion to the child Jesus. Maybe it'll take away your fear. And you'll run to him, and he'll run to you. And then you'll be forgiven once for all in that beautiful little box. We have a call. Hello?
1: Hello.
0: Hi, where are you from?
1: I'm from Louisiana.
0: Oh, good. And what is your question?
1: I'd like to know what would be the first step in forgiving yourself.
0: The first step?
1: Yes, ma'am.
0: Okay. I think the first step of forgiving yourself is to realize that God has forgiven you. And you're a lesser being. You see, you remember the parable in the gospel where this man owed his employer $9 million. Ooh, boy, if I owed $9 million, ooh, I'd be one grease spot on that floor. Well, he was forgiven $9 million. I have a couple million. If anybody wants to take that away, I'll show you rejoicing you never saw before. But now this man, you see, somebody owed him $15. $15. And he wouldn't forgive. We put him in jail. Now, once you realize, you see, right, that we have offended the good God, all holy, all majestic, and he said, hey, I'm going to write it off. You don't owe me a thing. Oh, well, you're the one with the $15, see? So I would think the first step is to look at the attributes of God. I may possess compassion. God is compassion. I may possess a little bit of mercy, but he is mercy. And if you know in your heart, in your mind, that we have offended a great God, and he's written it off. He said, it's okay. You're sorry. I forgive you. That's the joy that we miss. Why? Because we're concentrating on the $15 instead of the $9 million. Makes a big difference, huh? Secondly, I would ask Our Lady to help you. Why? Because she stood at the foot of the cross. She also forgave those who crucified him. She's your mother. She's your mother. Well, now go to her and say, sweet mother, please teach me how to forgive myself. You pick up the pieces, see? You know, our Lord told Angela Filigno, one of my favorite saints, the past is dead, he said. Some poor woman in Coleman today, last night, gone back to the farm, lost about 20,000 chickens. It's a lot. The electricity went off, and before they could do anything, there were that many chickens dead. Did you ever smell that many chickens dead? No? Thank God. Because when we passed from that point to that point, it was awesome. Terrible. Well, why do you keep thinking of that when it's gone? The past is dead, the Lord said. The future, unborn. Unborn. You say, well, I'm afraid I'll fall into that sin again. Yeah, you need to be afraid. But ever grateful that he forgave you. I would use those two. A little humility wouldn't hurt you. wouldn't hurt you. When you get up in the morning, say, Lord, keep me today from serious sin. We have another call. Hello?
2: Hello?
0: Hi. Where are you from?
2: From Massachusetts.
0: Oh, good. And what is your question?
2: My question is, like, why do people go to jail?
0: Why do they go to jail?
2: Like, they choose a life to go to be there, or sometimes I don't understand that.
0: Well, I think it is hard to understand why people lie and cheat. The law has to punish, you see. You know, when it was a mortal sin to eat meat on Friday or not to go to Mass on Sunday, everybody went to Mass. Now, you couldn't stuff a piece of meat down anybody's throat if you tried. And now, they don't care about anything. You're supposed to substitute. I want to know what you substituted last Friday. What? Nothing. You didn't even think about it. Didn't know it was Friday. It takes a little bit of fear, but the law is the law. And if there wasn't a punishment with law, you have no right to kill. You have no right to steal somebody. That's the commandments. You have no right to covet. If you do, you got to take the consequences. And you see, we all suffered. I know my liberal brother don't believe in original sin. Boy, are you in trouble. And you can read a newspaper and tell me there was no original sin, because the consequences are still there. You know, to me, spaghetti is, without question, the most wonderful food in the world. Now, you may think that liver sausage is the most wonderful food. Fine. I think it's spaghetti. But now that I'm 76, I can't eat the tomato sauce. So now what? I know if I eat a big platter of spaghetti, or a second helping on top of that, I am going to have one rip-roaring stomachache. Say, what's the point? Well, the point is, I know I'm going to have a stomachache. Now I eat it anyway. Who am I going to blame for the stomachache? Me. I'd say it was worth it. That's stupid. That wasn't worth it. I take Alka-Seltzer, Tums, Maalox, all these things. What if I just shut up and not eat the spaghetti? There's other food there. So what? I refuse then to accept consequences. So if you kill or you lie or you rob, there are consequences. Has to be. If there were no consequences, if there wasn't a punishment, you wouldn't be able to walk out in the street tomorrow. Now, we sin. Why? Because we have what we call the consequent tendencies. I told you about the twins that came in to see me years ago, and they had one of these all-day suckers, this big. And one came in and said, "You want a lick?" It's kind of sloppy, you know. But I took it. I said, "Well, he doesn't have too many germs. He's too young." I went, mmm, he's real happy. The other one hid it behind his back. Now, these are twins. And he hid it. He didn't want me even to see it, let alone give it to me. But what is that? It's a consequence. He was baptized. He's a nice little pure kid. But selfish he was. His brother generous. These are consequences. I have to know that. I am Italian. I don't have much patience. I like everything done yesterday. Today is too late. I want it done yesterday. Well, sometimes you can't have it yesterday, see? So what? Well, I have to control myself. I have to know they're doing their best and I'm doing mine, and it's not going to be done till next week. But it's hard for me, see? I think if you're doing something for God, you got to do it now. Well, everybody don't feel that way. So that's a consequence for me. My Italian temper is not patient. I was born that way. I was almost 12 pounds when I was born. My grandmother said I looked like I was up and at 'em. Lots of hair, rosy cheeks, ready to go. I haven't stopped. She was right. But see, I live with 30-some sisters. Some are slow. I can't push them. They're slow. They eat slow. They work slow. They sleep slow. But I'm not like that, see? If I'm going to eat, I eat it and I wait. It's not very bright, but that's the way I am. It's in front of me, eat it. They take their butter or they eat one thing at a time. That aggravates me. By the time you eat, that aggravates you? Time they eat their beans, the meat's cold. And I watch them eating one at a time, one at a time, one at a time. I say, isn't it cold? Yeah. Doesn't it bother you? No. I hate cold food. Why cook it if it's cold? Now, nobody in my upstairs, my sisters are saintly. They have to be saintly to live with me. They don't care if it's cold. They don't care if it takes them 20 minutes longer to eat than it takes me. See, we're all different. We all suffer from each other's consequences. Some people, I like to say, move. Well, they're not going to move. They don't see why they should move. Isn't that aggravating? Yeah. Some of you married people like that. One's very fast, the other one, Lord save us. Can't move with a derrick. That's where we have to forgive and forgive and forgive. And now I got 30 seconds to tell you, please be generous to EWTN. Please be generous. It's very important. This network is yours, and we don't have anybody else but you. And these are summer months, and summer months are always hard. So please, before you go to bed tonight, make a resolution. In the morning, I'm going to think of Mother and a little envelope. Don't forget, I love you. Bye now.
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7: This Monsignor Tom Richter of the Diocese of Bismarck, serving Queen of Peace Parish in Dickinson, North Dakota. On the third Sunday of Lent, we read the Gospel of Jesus cleansing the temple. As we all know, the temple Jesus desires to cleanse is not a building, but our hearts. And He cleanses them, not by repressing what's inside of them, not by abolishing what's inside of the heart, but by ordering it. I once read that the Hoover Dam was the most destructive river in the United States. It destroyed more crops more property, more livestock than any other. It did more bad than any river in our country. And then the Hoover Dam was constructed. And this same river, with the same energy, with the same force, was now ordered, channeled, redirected. And that same body of water now irrigates more crops than any river in our country. What once did the most bad now does the most good, because it is ordered. Jesus does the same thing with the human heart. As the second preface of Lent says, that Lent is a sacred time which God uses to free us from disordered affections. And he can do that if we give him access. And we give Jesus access to the disordered affections in our hearts by prayer, penance, and almsgiving. And so, dear people, I wish to give you a word of encouragement on this third week of Lent to continue your generosity to the Lord, so that he may order our hearts and purify them, so that we may arrive at Easter rejoicing in the encounter with the risen Christ. God bless you.
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9: I'm Father Richard Kunst with a Papal Minute. Some very young men and some very old men have been elected Pope. As far as ages go and centuries past, it is impossible to say for sure how old they were when they were elected or when they died. Traditionally, Pope Benedict IX, who was supposedly 19, has long been believed to be the youngest Pope. On the other end, Pope Agatho was said to be 103 upon his election and 107 at his death. Pope Honorius IV, elected in 1285, was so decrepit with age that when saying Mass as Pope, he could only sit. In fact, his health was so bad that he was unable to raise the consecrated host at the Mass. So a mechanical device was devised to raise the host for him. In recent years, the oldest Pope elected was Pope Benedict XVI at 78, the youngest Pope Pius IX at 56. This has been your Papal Minute. 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
13: Can't you just feel it? The conflict is becoming apparent in our culture. It reminds me of those words of John Paul II. We're now living in the final confrontation between the gospel and the anti-gospel, between the church and the anti-church, between Christ and the antichrist. And if we don't choose to know God's word, to believe God's word, to follow God's word, we're going to be a sitting duck for all kinds of confusion, all kinds of disorder. Those are really important choices that people have to make.
14: And these choices are difficult. Who am I going to marry? What kind of life am I going to live? How am I going to raise my kids? What am I going to do with my time, my talent, and my treasure? And I have to make a choice today. Jesus says to each one of us, I came that you might have life and have it to the full. The question is, do we want it?
13: Hey. This is the day the Lord has made. Let us rejoice and be glad in it. Welcome to another week of The Choices We Face.
15: Wonderful. Yeah.
13: Isn't it true?
15: This is the day the Lord has made. No doubt about it.
13: It is. No question about it. Yeah. It's going to be filled with blessings and challenges. And it's going to be another day we could try to
16: do a morning offering and offer our life to the Lord and everything that happens in the course of the day.
15: Yeah, and you know, this is that's an attitude of mind that's totally, you know, comes from the Word of God, but we have to lay hold of that every day, don't we? You know, throughout the day, every day, just to say, this is the day the Lord has made. He's with me. I'm alive.
16: Yeah.
15: He's in me.
16: Yeah.
15: He'll never leave me. You know, I'm in His hands.
16: Yeah.
15: He has a plan for me.
16: Yeah.
15: All of
16: that. And the latest interruption and frustration and failure, we kind of offer to the Lord and accept from His hands as something that will purify us.
15: Yes, yes. Yeah.
16: Well, you know, we had some really great talks this past year at Toronto. And your wife, Debbie, is the real preacher and teacher of the Word, as well as a mentor of young girls. And we taped her talk to young people there, and we're able to share it with our friends today.
15: Let's do it.
16: Yeah,
15: sounds good.
0: Everything that can be said about Satan can be written on one note card. How awesome is that? Okay? So, he's a liar. He's a murderer.
17: The White House announcement comes 9 months after a U.S. brokered ceasefire was signed. Negotiations between Israel and Hamas had largely deadlocked over the implementation of the second phase, including the disarmament of Hamas and the reconstruction of Gaza. President Trump is suggesting he could withdraw Todd Blanche's nomination for attorney general until two Republican holdouts are out of office. Mark Mayfield reports.
18: In a post on Truth Social Thursday, Trump said he has no objection to temporarily withdrawing the nomination if Senators John Cornyn and Tom Tillis do not do the right thing. Cornyn and Tillis both have expressed reservations about confirming Blanche over Trump's proposed anti-weaponization fund. Trump's post came after the Senate Judiciary Committee postponed a vote on Blanche's nomination that had been planned for Thursday. Cornyn responded to Trump in a post on X saying POTUS is mistaken if he believes concerns about the provisions in his tax lawsuit settlement are limited to me and Senator Tillis. I'm Mark Neafield.
17: Ukraine's ambassador to the Holy See says a visit from Pope Leo would provide a major boost to efforts to achieve a just and lasting peace. Ambassador Andriy Yurash made the comments after a senior Vatican official said the Holy See is seriously considering a papal visit to the country. Yurash says Ukrainians view the Pope as the foreign leader they most want to welcome and have repeatedly invited him to visit. The ambassador says recent Vatican missions to Ukraine demonstrate the Holy See's continued support for the country and its humanitarian efforts. Pope Leo has expressed solidarity with Ukrainians constantly and called for an end to the war with Russia, as well as a just and lasting peace. The Holy See yesterday released Pope Leo's liturgical schedule for August, including a Mass in Assisi next week. From Vatican Radio, Isabella de Carvalho reports.
19: His visit will see him meet with young people participating in the Go Franciscan Youth Meeting, taking place in Assisi from August 3rd to 6th. According to the schedule released by the Holy See Press Office on Thursday, Pope Leo will leave the Vatican at 8 a.m. by helicopter and arrive in Assisi at 8:30 a.m. There, he will be welcomed by the Archbishop of Assisi, Felicia Crocca, and Italian civil authorities. He will then go to the Basilica of St. Mary of the Angels, where he will meet with ministers general of the Franciscan orders before gathering with young people in the Square of St. Mary of the Angels at 8:45 a.m., and he will be answering three of their questions. Following this event, the Pope will greet representatives of the Franciscan order, including the members of the National Committee that organized the events for the 800th anniversary of St. Francis' death. This meeting will occur in the cloister of the convent at 9:15 a.m. Then at 10:30 a.m., Pope Leo will celebrate Mass in the Basilica of St. Mary of the Angels, and at the end, a young person will thank him for the meeting. The Pope's helicopter is scheduled to leave Assisi at around 12:15 p.m. and land in the Vatican at 12:45 p.m. The Go Franciscan Youth Meeting is an international gathering in Assisi aimed at young people aged between 18 and 33, believers and non-believers alike. They will be coming from all over Europe, and it will feature workshops, prayers, a music competition, and more. The Office for the Liturgical Celebrations of the Supreme Pontiff also released the Pope's various other liturgical appointments throughout the month of August. Pope will also celebrate Mass at 10 a.m. on Saturday, August 15th, Solemnity of the Assumption of the Blessed Virgin Mary, in the Pontifical Parish of St. Thomas of Villanova in Castel Gandolfo. On Saturday, August 22nd, Pope Leo will embark on a pastoral visit to the central Italian city of Rimini to participate in the 47th edition of the Meeting for Friendship Among Peoples. He will celebrate Mass in the city's port at 6:30 p.m. Then, on Saturday, August 29th, the Pope will celebrate Mass and lead a procession at 6 p.m. at the Church of Our Lady of the Lake in Castel Gandolfo. I'm Isabella De Carvalho.
17: A San Francisco judge says Anthropic has not been proven to be the supply chain risk that the Trump administration says it is. Yesterday, the federal judge said it's troubling that the Pentagon wants Anthropic banned after the AI company criticized the administration. Judge Rita Lynn temporarily blocked the Pentagon's ban in March. And a solar-powered drone will monitor shark activity off the Southern California coast during the 2028 Olympics. The drone is being developed by scientists at the Cal State Long Beach Shark Lab. Several Olympic events will be taking place in the ocean, including surfing and some swimming competitions, making that kind of safety much more important. The autonomous vessel is about 10 feet long with the width of a paddleboard. Technology on board will be able to scan for tagged sharks below the surface of the water. It will be able to send real-time shark alerts to lifeguards. Now, my question is, what if you what if there's a rogue shark that isn't tagged?
20: Are you going to be able to find him? Like a rogue AI that's not, that gets outside and starts infiltrating other systems besides his own, like the Olympic area?
17: Yeah, I mean,
20: well, I don't know.
17: Interesting that your mind went there, but yeah.
20: You're asking me, what would I do to that shark?
17: No, I'm asking, like, are they going to be able to find that shark if that shark isn't tagged?
20: I feel like the shark would make its presence known.
17: I mean, maybe, they must be really good at tagging sharks. I don't know.
20: Yes. All I will say, Anna Mitchell, is don't ever try and box a shark. There's no way it would ever fit inside.
17: Today is Friday, July the 31st. It is the feast of Saint Ignatius of Loyola, founder of the Jesuits. Pray for us. It's 8 past. Back with us now on the Sunrise Morning Show is Stephanie Mann. You can read her blog over at supremacyandsurvival.blogspot.com. It's named after her book. Good morning, Stephanie.
21: Good morning, Anna. Good to talk to you. Happy belated feast day.
17: Thank you very much. Thank you. All right. Well, we are continuing our series on the poetry of John Keble, who never became Catholic himself, but was a big influence on the religious thought of John Henry Newman, who notably did become Catholic, to say the least. And today we're going to unpack a poem that he wrote about Jesus weeping. What passage in Scripture is this?
21: He's looking at the, in fact, this was the gospel at the Mass in the Extraordinary Form of the Latin Rite that I attended, which also commemorated St. Anne. He's looking at the passage from Luke 19, particularly the verse, and when he came near, Jesus came near the city, he beheld the city of Jerusalem and wept over it. And that's Luke 19:41, and so, and that passage also goes on to the cleansing of the temple in Luke's gospel. But Keble does, he looks at why Jesus weeps over Jerusalem and why he doesn't. You know, there are reasons that he says he's not doing this because he's thinking about his own passion and death. He's not doing this just because he knows Jerusalem is going to be destroyed, which course came true in the year 70 AD, but for deeper, more spiritual and more divine reasons, because he mourns the fact that there's going to be a lot of loss of souls and a lot of unnecessary and horrible suffering, especially the suffering of children and of families, and the fact that the temple will be destroyed.
17: There's a lot to be sad about, certainly from God's perspective on this. Can you take us through some of the verses that, that particularly illuminate this?
21: Well, he begins with saying, "Why doth my Savior weep at sight of Sion's bowers? Shows it not fair from yonder steep her gorgeous crown of towers? Mark well his holy pains. 'Tis not in pride or scorn that Israel's king with sorrow stains his own triumphal morn. It is not that his soul is wandering sadly on, that that this is that what's going to happen to Jerusalem. No thought like this in him is found. This were a conqueror's grief. It's because it's not because he knows he's going to suffer and die on the cross, the pain, the shame, the scorn, the loss. No, though he knew full well the grief that then shall be, the grief that angels cannot tell, our God in agony. There's going to be such a great loss of souls. And so then it goes on saying, if thou hadst known, this is him paraphrasing, Kebble paraphrasing what Jesus says in the gospel passage. If thou hadst known, even thou, at least in this thy day, the message of thy peace, but now 'tis passed for aye away. And now foes shall trench thee round and lay thee even with earth and dash thy children to the ground, thy glory and thy mirth.
17: I mean, you know what was most striking to me, the line in here, you mentioned that this is not a conqueror's grief. It says his is a savior's woe.
21: Yes.
17: I mean, what a line to meditate on, the woe of the savior. And just thinking this is all that he died for, and yet he sees... I don't know. I mean, it's one of those things that, like, you could seriously sit and meditate on and for time and eternity, the yes. woes of the Savior.
21: Well, I think that's what then John Keeble does try to guide his readers to, because, you know, he's a pastor, and just like Newman was a Newman when he became a St. John Henry Newman, when he became an Anglican deacon, said, now I have the care of souls. Mm. That is my goal, is the care of souls. And that was what Kebble is trying to get his readers and his listeners, probably when he preached the sermon that day, to recognize is this is what you need to think about, is this the loss of souls that would grieve Jesus, and as we kind of ascribe to the immutable God that grieves God, is the loss of souls, because he is a savior. He wants to save. That's what he wants to do. That's what his goal is. That's what he's going to do. But he knows, because he is God and man, that there are going to be those who reject his desire to save them. And so, and then what Keeble kind of rounds this out with is saying, so when you think about that, when you meditate on the Savior's woe, you need to think, that is what I do not want to do. Right. I do not want to grieve the Lord by rejecting his saving help. And therefore, I'm going to, as he says, ye hearts that love the Lord, if at this sight ye burn, see that in thought and deed and word ye hate what made him mourn.
17: Wow.
21: Don't do what those in Jerusalem at that day, many in Jerusalem did in that day, and reject the Savior's help and cause that woe. Instead, hate that idea in yourself, that you would reject that. And then, and I think he's probably hinting at the fact, and love the fact that the Savior wants to save you.
17: Yeah. I mean, motivated by love for him, were not our hearts burning within us, you know?
21: Yeah.
17: I mean, it's such a great point that he makes at the end of this poem. When you read these words, if your heart is burning within you, then yeah, get going with loving the Lord more and more. Now, you make a point here in the blog, interestingly, that John Henry Newman never in more than 600 sermons yes. wrote on this particular passage. But of course, there is perhaps a more famous passage
21: yes.
17: in which Jesus weeps at the grave of Lazarus. And he reflects on it in a lot of the same way. Like, why in the world would God weep, knowing he's about to raise a guy from the dead?
21: Right. Yeah. That was the whole reason for the delay, and the whole reason for the... not going when Lazarus was her first hearing that he was ill, but the fact that's why the Jesus still comes, because he mourns for the mourning of Mary and Martha and also for the death of his friend. It's a beautiful passage.
17: It really is. You can read it over at Stephanie's blog, supremacyandsurvival.blogspot.com, which is linked at sunrisemorningshow.com. Stephanie, really appreciate it.
21: Thank you.
17: And You can find Stephanie and all of our guests linked at sonrisemorningshow.com. 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We are back with headlines right after this.
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20: 18 past. Here's Anna with headlines.
17: President Donald Trump says a deal has been reached for Hamas to disarm and Israel to withdraw its forces from Gaza. Meanwhile, the Catholic Near East Welfare Association says a Catholic hospital in Gaza City has been damaged in an Israeli airstrike. And Matt, guess who visited Pope Leo today? You're never going to guess.
20: Weird Al Yankovic.
17: Patti Smith.
20: Oh, she's been over there to the Vatican a few times.
17: Actually. Has she?
20: Yeah.
17: Really?
20: True story.
17: When else was she there?
20: She may have visited Benedict the 16th.
17: Patti Smith.
20: I think.
17: Benedict the 16th.
20: She at least...
17: I was like, I pull
20: she
17: up...
20: She at least
17: so,
20: visited Pope Francis.
17: So every morning... I pull up the, it's called the Boletino, which
20: right.
17: is the Vatican press release. It comes out at 6 a.m. Eastern time, so right when we're going on the air. And so, you know, mostly I look for the renunce e nomine, which is mm-hmm. the, you know, the resignations and appointments. And there weren't any today, at least not published yet. But the only thing that was on the Boletino was... Le Udienze. So I click it and it just says, the Holy Father received this morning an audience, La Signora Patricia Lee Smith.
20: Yeah, she met with Pope Francis back in 2013, then performed by special invitation at the annual Vatican holiday concert in December 2014. Yeah.
17: Okay.
20: Sorry, Anna Mitchell. If it's not Weird Al Yankovic meeting the Pope, don't tease me with that stuff.
17: Okay.
20: Guess who met the Pope? Anna Mitchell. It's 21 minutes past the hour.
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17: Joining us now on the Sunrise Morning Show is Melissa Overmeyer. She's got a new book from Ascension Press called Living the Blessed Life, Seven Keys to Trusting God and Embracing Joy. Melissa, welcome back to the show.
6: Thank you so much. It's really lovely to be on your show.
17: It is lovely to have you. And I just, you can feel free to correct me now. Is it living the blessed life or living the blessed life?
6: It's really however you want to say it. I usually say blessed just because of each letter stands for something, but you can say it either way.
17: Okay. Well, no, I wanted to make sure because we are going to be doing a series on this book. So I wanted to make sure that I had this right. So living the blessed life, and you can find a link to the book in our show notes today if you would like to pick up a copy and join us for this series. So this is all about finding happiness. Define happiness for us, Melissa.
6: You know, we all have habits for unhappiness, which I would say are things that lead us down a darker path or things, places we don't want to be in our heart or our mind or our soul. And happiness is really not a destination. It's something that I call it embracing micro joys all along our path. And it's things that bring a smile to our face and peace in our heart and light into our soul. And so I would define happiness as being in the place where you can most receive the love of God and give the love of God.
17: So as I said, we're going to be doing a series looking at each of these seven keys, but can you take us through them just as an overview?
6: Sure. It was born out of a tragedy. My family, we had an arsonist break into our home in 2020 and burn it to the ground. We lost everything. And I'd written a book called From Worry to Wonder, A Catholic's Guide to Finding Peace Through Scripture. So if you're a worrier, you might like that book. But this book really came from, now what do I do? How do I just live a happy, normal, everyday life? And the Lord gave me the word blessed, and with it, seven habits for happiness, because I was engaging in habits for not happiness. And God showed me it was a choice I had every day. I could choose to either trust Him and move forward in faith, or I could do in my own juices. And so these seven habits for happiness help me to embrace these little micro joys every day in spite of really bad circumstances at the time. And I have continued them, and I tell you, they really work. So they are based on not only scripture, but on the Harvard study of adult development. And according to it, you have to have love as the number one thing, and then faith, family, friendship, and meaningful work. And through that, you also have to have satisfaction, enjoyment, and purpose.
7: So these seven habits embrace all of that. And the first one is B for beauty. And it's the transcendental of truth, beauty, and goodness. And it's about embracing the beautiful things that are all around you in your heart, but allowing yourself to pause and then let them bring you to gratitude to God. And then L is for laughter. And it's about taking moments to enjoy the good things that God has given you, even in the midst of dark times. I have learned to say instead of what if, even if, and smile and trust God that he will work all things together for good. And then E is for encounter. And I give you six different prayer practices to help you to connect through God throughout your day. And hopefully you can partake of the sacraments and adoration. And then S is for song, which is really kind of the heart of the book and about a heart of worship and praise. And I really love praise music. I think it changes your outer atmosphere and your inner atmosphere. And I also love the Psalms, so I recommend reading the Psalms. S is for silence, which includes fasting and detachment. These are Catholic asceticisms, which the word means training in the Greek. And it's about saying no in the little things so that God will give you the grace to say no in the bigger things. And then E is for engagement, and that's with family and friends and even total strangers. And we really need this in order to live a happy life, is times of actual face-to-face eye contact engagement, according to science, not via the phone. And then D is for distinct, and I give you 30-plus ways to live your Catholic distinct life, the one that God designed you to live and not hide your faith. And that's it.
17: How do these lead to blessedness, do you think?
7: I tell you, for me, it gets my focus off myself and off the circumstances that I'm in, and it turns my focus outward and upwards to God. And so it's really more about a shift in focus from, you know, really to the inward things and the problems I tend to ruminate over things to outward, to looking at all the good things that God has given in my life and being thankful for them, and not just passing by, you know, the flowers that are all around me, you know, planted in people's flower boxes or whatever, but to really stop and say, oh my goodness, that is like a love note from God, to notice God everywhere because he is noticing you. And it then hopefully it'll move your heart to say, you know what, God, I know you hear me. I know you love me. I know you see me. I know you're present. I know that you're going to walk through whatever this is with me. And it changes your atmosphere. It changes your heart. It changes your mind.
17: Do we need to break away from being unhappy, or will pursuing these intentionally kind of do that for us?
7: You know, it's interesting. I love St. Anthony of the Desert. If you've never read The Desert Fathers, you should pick him up. He said we have to practice until practice becomes habit and habit becomes nature. And at first, it might seem like a checklist that you're doing, and it might seem awkward or not natural. But so does anything that you're first learning, like a dance or a song or whatever. But as soon as you actually have embraced it and it's a part of, you know, your daily routine, it really does change things. And I think what will happen is like you let go of things easily that are habits for unhappiness because you've embraced something that makes you feel so much better.
17: Well, thank you so much, Melissa Overmeyer. You can find her book linked in our show notes at sonrisemorningshow.com. Half past the hour now on the Sunrise Morning Show. It's time for news. President Trump says a deal has been reached for Hamas to disarm and for Israel to withdraw its forces from Gaza. There are many hurdles, conditions, and long timelines that remain to wind down the war in the Palestinian territory. But today, a Hamas official said they have reached an agreement on disarmament. The White House announcement comes 9 months after a U.S. brokered ceasefire was signed. Negotiations between Israel and Hamas had largely been deadlocked over implementation of the second phase, including the disarmament of Hamas and the reconstruction of Gaza. Meanwhile, the Catholic Near East Welfare Association says a Catholic hospital in Gaza City has been damaged in an Israeli airstrike this week. EWTN News reports that the Al-Ali Arab Hospital did not seem to be the direct target but did suffer blown out windows and doors when the airstrikes hit an adjacent apartment building on Wednesday evening. Chinewa said the emergency crews were not able to reach the building that was struck because of fears of further strikes. President Trump is suggesting he could withdraw Todd Blanche's nomination for attorney general until two Republican holdouts are out of office. Mark Mayfield reports.
18: In a post on Truth Social Thursday, Trump said he has no...
17: President Trump is suggesting he could withdraw Todd Blanche's nomination for attorney general until two Republican holdouts are out of office. Mark Mayfield reports.

0: post on X saying POTUS is mistaken if he believes concerns about the provisions in his tax lawsuit settlement are limited to me and Senator Tillis. I'm Mark Kneefield.
1: Firefighters in southwestern France are working to control the last hot spots of a massive wildfire. The blaze has burned an area four times the size of Paris, forcing thousands to evacuate. And the church is working in France and in Spain to accompany those who have been affected by and displaced by these European wildfires. From Vatican Radio, Francesca Merlo reports.
2: In Gironde, southwestern France, the country's largest department has suffered its worst fire in 50 years. More than 220,000 people have been evacuated and 240 homes have been destroyed. In Spain, authorities say some 75,000 people have been evacuated from areas around Madrid, Avila, Toledo, and Castellón. But once the immediate danger has passed, survivors must confront their deep trauma of having lost everything. Father Yann Lelay, the French Bishops' Conference delegate for diaconal service and solidarity, says watching homes and nature burn is a stark reminder of human fragility and dependence upon the environment. Recalling Pope Francis's encyclical Laudato Si, he says the destruction of the landscape can produce feelings of loneliness and abandonment. Victims lose not only material possessions, but memories, working tools, and a personal history rooted in their local area. In Spain, Álvaro de Juana, spokesperson for the Diocese of Getafe, says some people feel they have lost everything, while others are struggling to hold on to hope. Many of those evacuated southwest of Madrid are migrant families who do not know when they will return home or what the future holds for their children. Church communities in both countries are providing food, shelter, and psychological assistance. Caritas workers say one of the greatest needs is simply to listen, allowing survivors to express their fears and uncertainties. Father Lelay compares their experience to bereavement, requiring time, presence, and closeness. The longer-term challenge will be rebuilding homes, livelihoods, and community ties, while helping residents who may be forced to leave their places of origin permanently. Meanwhile, the wildfire emergency is spreading eastwards. In Greece, strong winds are driving major fires in Crete and Lesbos, forcing further evacuations. Three firefighters have been killed. Hundreds of residents and tourists have been moved to safety as crews battle fires damaging homes, farmland, and olive groves. I'm Francesca Merlo.
1: The Holy See yesterday released Pope Leo's liturgical schedule for August, including a mass in Assisi next week. The Holy Father will be traveling by helicopter to celebrate Mass and participate in other events at St. Mary of the Angels at the foot of Assisi's Hill on the Feast of the Transfiguration as part of a youth event. That's the news. It's 35 past. The
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0: 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I'm Matt Swaim, joined now by Andrew Pettifrin from the Spaceology Institute. He's also got a book called The Faith Unboxed. You can find him linked at sunrisemorningshow.com. Andrew, welcome back to the show.
1: Good morning, Matt.
0: All right, there was an article on a site called Mere Orthodoxy lamenting the possible end of the era of mere Christianity. First of all, what were this author's concerns in regard to quote-unquote mere Christianity?
1: Yeah, mere Christianity. What an interesting thing. I mean, you and I know, have both been nourished by C.S. Lewis's works.
0: It's serious book a lot of Christians ever read.
1: Yeah, and look, to this day, I don't discourage people from picking up Mere Christianity. It's one of his most famous books. I mean, it is full of really important insights, I think, about the Christian life. There's some really beautiful and important stuff in that book. The worst part of that book, in my opinion, however, is the very, very beginning, where he talks about what his project is. Namely, he talks about kind of his task is to lead people into a hallway, a sort of hallway of faith, kind of loosely described as a kind of place where the Nicene Creed reigns, you know, where you can sort of proclaim it without crossing your fingers, I guess. But then, you know, there are different rooms off the hallway. And it's inside those rooms where he says there are fires and meals and, you know, basically where you kind of live your life, right? And we've talked about this before in regard to my book, The Faith Unboxed. But it's in those rooms that we would identify basically something like denominations. You know, there's a kind of Catholic room and a Baptist room. And he's not saying which room is right, but he kind of is implying that as long as you get yourself into the hallway, you're probably in pretty good shape. And so that's the idea of mere Christianity. Now, in the 20th century, we saw this incredible rise in denominationalism, where for the most part, people made their peace with each other, especially in a place like the United States that has such a diverse religious landscape, with this theory called denominationalism, which said basically, you know, we have a lot of things in common, we have some things different, but, you know, we basically sort of worship the same God and proclaim the same faith. You know, some people are a little weirder than others and that kind of thing, but this is a good way for us to kind of get along in civil society. So this author, his name is Jake Meador, who is a Protestant, I believe a Presbyterian. Yeah, he's sort of engaging with a couple of people who are kind of talking nowadays about how, you know, the era of mere Christianity is over. And he points to the fact that there's a lot of growth among non-denominational churches. Now, he doesn't really cite any data on that, but it does seem to be that non-denominational churches are kind of more the place to be nowadays than kind of the old Methodist church.
0: Make no mistake, the mainlines are going to be dead in a generation.
1: Yeah, they are. And, like, yeah, I mean, everybody knows that. And I myself, as you know,
0: you left one, yes.
1: I left one behind. And the one that I left, the Episcopal Church, man, it's in a particularly kind of sad state. But they all are, you know. Now, does that mean, you know, from a kind of a thoughtful Protestant perspective that this guy, Jake Meador, is coming from, I mean, what to do with that piece of information where you see kind of people flocking to these non-denominational churches, and they are also engaging online a lot and listening to, say, you know, Catholic apologists, but also listening to kind of Reformed, you know, Reform bros or whatever at the same time. You know, we have this strange phenomenon where people are kind of practicing a faith that doesn't really correspond to necessarily where they show up and worship and have community and that kind of thing. So it's a strange phenomenon. I think that the weakness of what this guy is getting at is, you know, I think he hints at it, but that we live in an age now where something like denominationalism or the idea of mere Christianity isn't going to suffice, precisely because people kind of see through the veil a little bit, and what they want is truth. And so they may show up on a Sunday to this or that non-denominational church, but they're still clicking around on the internet in the evening trying to find reality. They're still trying to find what is true and what is not true. Now, for us as Catholics, we need to proclaim loudly, like, the place where, you know, yeah, click around on the internet all you want, but, like, we're not into denominationalism, we're not into mere Christianity, we're into truth. And so when you come to us, yeah, don't say the creed while crossing your fingers behind your back, but also, like, what you experience with us in the Catholic Church is not just you know, a way to experience God, but it is the experience of reality. And that's the thing that C.S. Lewis, I think, didn't understand when he wrote Mere Christianity. I kind of expect that maybe he did have a little bit of a better sense of that later in his life. But at any rate, it's something that if we put the catechism in front of somebody who's seeking after truth, that that's what they're going to find. They're going to find mere Christianity in the catechism, which is, in a sense, as one priest told me, it's actually just more Christianity. It's all of Christianity.
0: Okay, I got thoughts. I'm going to try and make them short. Yeah. Number one, I give C.S. Lewis a little bit of a pass because there were several thousand less denominations when he wrote Mere Christianity.
1: Yes.
0: Second of all, his hallway analogy is bad, but it's bad for a number of reasons. Number one, the idea of a hallway, and you can go in through the hallway and find the door to the room that fits what you are and where you're at spiritually, only works if the building is the church and off of that hallway are Dominican spirituality and Ignatian spirituality.
1: Exactly.
0: That's the only way that works.
1: Right.
0: Because otherwise, you're going into what is actually the problem with mere Christianity, is that it allows people, that concept, that idea, to live in an illusion that people who are outside the bounds of the Catholic Church are more unified than they are. Because there is this vibe that goes along with non-denominationalism that's like, yeah, we all believe in Jesus. We all basically believe the same thing.
1: Right.
0: As long as we believe the essential stuff, it doesn't matter. But nobody can pin you down on what the essential stuff is.
1: Correct.
0: Because they'll say the essential stuff is God in three persons, Blessed Trinity, and Jesus rose from the dead, and you have to believe in him. But outside of that, there's a bunch of other stuff that is clearly essential in some of these worldviews. Like, does free will exist or not? Do moral choices matter? Does baptism matter to salvation?
1: Right.
0: Can you lose your salvation or not? Those things are pretty essential, and those things are radically disagreed upon. If you dig even a tiny bit past just the question of the divinity of Jesus. As a matter of fact, the only thing you can say about mere Christianity is, do you believe Jesus is God? That's about it.
1: Yeah, that's right. And as we've talked about before, I mean, one of the funny kind of principles, whether in a denominationalist framework or a non-denominationalist framework, is there is actually one major thing that these people all agree upon, and it's that they're not Catholic. And you know, I think this is a big point that we Catholics need to kind of keep making with regard to kind of what the religious landscape looks like in the future. I mean, this guy Jake Vidor, he mentions one document from the Roman Catholic Church, and that's Dignitatis Humanae, which is, you know, the document from Vatican II about kind of, engagement with different religions and faith traditions and that sort of thing. Perfectly good document. But the one that he doesn't mention is Unitatis Rei Integratio, which is the document on ecumenism, where the Catholic Church very carefully and in such an inspiring way, you know, explains how it is the case that there can be, to go back to C.S. Lewis's analogy, that there can be really only one big room, that there isn't a hallway with rooms coming off of it. And yet, there are people who sort of aren't, you that don't have both feet inside the door. And that's really what we need to be focusing upon. And, you know, these non-denominational places, like, you know, God bless them, but, I mean, I think that they were born out of a kind of exhaustion that came from this 20th century denominationalism where, you know, these different groups tried to kind of just coexist with each other, even though, as you say, they had like radically different understandings of, like, I mean, take baptism. I mean, that you mentioned it, but I mean, that is such an important question that Protestants have disagreed upon that really is a salvation related issue. I mean, it means so much. And a lot of these non-denominational places have kind of hedged on that question. I mean, they're Baptistic for the most part in their ethos, and yet
0: it's optional.
1: Know, it's kind of optional, isn't it, right? I mean, it really is it kind of comes into this, like, individualistic, like, you do you thing, you know, even if they are supposedly, you know, kind of conservative or whatever. So, I mean, it's a mess. We know that. Our religious landscape is such a mess. You know, I don't know if this essay that we're talking about today by this Jake Vidor guy is really kind of getting to the heart of the problem that we have, let alone a solution. I mean, as former Protestants, I think you and I can both kind of step back from it and go, guys, like, you know, it really isn't.
0: Here's what you and I can both step back from it and do. We can both recognize ourselves in this article about 4 years before we became Catholic.
1: Amen to that.
0: That's the thing, is that when you're in this world of trying to figure out how to reconcile all this stuff, you got two options. relativism or the church. You become a Bolshevik or you become a Jesuit. Those are your two options on this piece of St. Ignatius of Loyola. Andrew Pettiprin, always appreciate your great thoughts. We've got you and the Space Albi Institute linked at sunrisemorningshow.com. Have a great day.
1: You too, Matt. Thanks.
0: All right, 13 till. We're back after this.
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6: With us again on the Sunrise Morning Show is Father Hezekiah Carnazzo from the Institute of Catholic Culture. Father, good morning.
1: Good morning, Annie. It's a blessing to be with you and your listeners today.
6: And it is a blessing to have you back. And we are looking at the readings for Mass on Sunday, the 18th Sunday in Ordinary Time. Let's start off talking about kind of a combination of the first reading and the Gospel, because it seems like the reading from the prophet Isaiah 55, you know, all you who are thirsty, come to the water. You who have no money, come receive grain and eat. Sounds like it's fulfilled in the Gospel passage that we hear in Matthew 14.
1: Well, Annie, this is why the church put this before us, bringing the prophet Isaiah and the Gospel together. It's important for us to remember, first of all, is that Jesus fulfills the Old Testament, and he does so intentionally. So when he's doing things, you know, the multiplication of loaves and fishes, as in the Gospel today, the healing of the paralytic, whatever it might be, the words Jesus is using, the things he's doing, are meant to spark in those that are around him a memory of the prophecies that had come before, saying, when the Messiah comes, this is what it's going to look like. You have to understand that the prophet Isaiah is living, he's a pre-exilic prophet. That means he's living about 700 years or so before the coming of the Messiah, right when the whole of Israel is going to break apart, when the Babylonians are going to conquer them, and they're going to be taken off in the Babylonian exile. And this is why it's beautiful. This passage from Isaiah is absolutely beautiful. Listen, thus says the Lord, all you who are thirsty, come to the water. You have no money, come receive grain and eat. Come without pain and without cost, drink wine and milk. Why, Israel, are you spending your money? Now I'm making that. It says, why spend your money? But the point is, he's talking to the people. Why spend your money for what is not bread, wages for what it fails to satisfy? And how important that is for us today. We're putting all our effort into obtaining all the things the world says is so important. And the Lord stands there and says, look, if you're hungry, I'm here. I'm here to satisfy your deepest desires and meet your deepest needs, if only you would come to me. But unfortunately, in the Old Testament, the people continued to turn their back upon the Lord, and eventually were taken off into exile. So you're right. It sounds awfully like a lot like Jesus, because Jesus is intentionally fulfilling the prophecies of Isaiah and the other prophets.
6: And just to continue looking at the gospel here for a moment, the story of the loaves and the fishes and how there were 12 wicker baskets left over, one for each of the apostles. That's a symbol of the church, right? The church fulfilling what Jesus did.
1: Yeah, it's a symbol of the church, of the kingdom of God, of the 12 apostles and the 12 tribes of Israel, Annie. And what's important for us to remember is, as we keep saying every week, we are in a post-Pentecost season. It means the church is still in a kind of evangelical mode. And here it's important in the prophet Isaiah, it says not, Israel, come you who are thirsty. This is all you who are thirsty, come to the water. Because the whole life of God's people was meant to be an evangelical life in which the gifts of God would flow forth from them and be brought to the whole world. And this is exactly what takes place here in the Gospel of Matthew in chapter 14, the multiplication of loaves and fishes. 5,000 men, not counting women and children. And by the way, they were not contracepting, but they were pro-life, which means about at least 15,000, to be conservative, people were gathered together there on the Sea of Galilee. If anybody's ever been there listening to this, you'll know that area. It's called Tabgha or Heptapagon, the place of the Seven Springs, where the calling of the apostles took place, about a half an hour walk south of Capernaum. It's an area that was in between Tiberias and Capernaum, and therefore it wasn't well-traveled, and it's a little oasis there. And there he gathered these people. This massive number of people came to him. Imagine that, 15, 20,000 people gathered together at the feet of Christ. And now the fulfillment of God's plan for the promises through Abraham, through David, that all nations would be gathered in, begins to happen here at the hand of Christ.
6: Isn't it incredible, too? I mean, I'm looking at the second reading now from the letter of St. Paul to the Romans, chapter 8. And I mean, I think this goes to the point that you've been making all along in our conversation today, Father. Brothers and sisters, what will separate us from the love of Christ? Well, nothing except ourselves, I guess.
1: Yeah, let us make this epistle ours this coming Sunday. And say, as we listen to the proclamation from the Epistle to the Romans, chapter 8, let it be ours. I am convinced that neither death nor life, nor angels, principalities, the present things, nor future hope, nor powers, nor heights, nor depth, nor any other creature will be able to separate us from the love of God in Christ Jesus our Lord. Make that our prayer, is this must be the most important part of our life. And it must be the center of our life, because it is only in Christ that we have the possibility of the resurrected life. All of the things that we work so hard in this world will fall away. It will become, as Jesus says, with moths and rust and so forth. It is only the life of God, which is the pearl of great price, that we must give our whole life for. And then all good things will then come to us in their proper place, in the proper order. But we must have that vision of the one who can satisfy. And it is Jesus who feeds the 5,000 here on the Sea of Galilee. Let us come to him that we might be fed and no longer be hungry for the things of this world, become hungry for the things of God.
6: We've been talking to Father Hezekias Carnazzo. And Father, if listeners want to connect with you, check out your resources. Where do they find them?
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6: 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So that series begins not this coming Tuesday, but the following, August 11th, 18th and 25th. InstituteofCatholicCulture.org. Gonna be good. Oh, and then Dr. Jared Stout after that, I'm seeing. Bread for the World, How the Eucharist Can Save Civilization. So the Eucharist option after that. That's on September 1st. Anyway, you can go over and register there. We got another hour of the Sunrise Morning Show coming up for most of our affiliates and anyone listening via the Sunrise Morning Show app, which you can download at our website, sunrisemorningshow.com. 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
7: This is Monsignor Tom Richter of the Diocese of Bismarck, serving Queen of Peace Parish in Dickinson, North Dakota. On the third Sunday of Lent, we read the Gospel of Jesus cleansing the temple. As we all know, the temple Jesus desires to cleanse is not a building, but our hearts. And he cleanses them, not by repressing what's inside of them, not by abolishing what's inside of the heart, but by ordering it. I once read that the Hoover Dam was the most destructive river in the United States. It destroyed more crops, more property, more livestock than any other. It did more bad than any river in our country. And then the Hoover Dam was constructed. And this same river, with the same energy, with the same force, was now ordered, channeled, redirected. And that same body of water now irrigates more crops than any river in our country. What once did the most bad now does the most good, because it is ordered. Jesus does the same thing with the human heart. As the second preface of Lent says, that Lent is a sacred time which God uses to free us from disordered affections. And he can do that if we give him access. And we give Jesus access to the disordered affections in our hearts by prayer, penance, and almsgiving. And so, dear people, I wish to give you a word of encouragement on this third week of Lent to continue your generosity to the Lord, so that he may order our hearts and purify them, so that we may arrive at Easter rejoicing in the encounter with the risen Christ. God bless you.
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0: It is Friday, the 31st of July. It's the feast of Saint Ignatius of Loyola. Let's pray his prayer against anxiety for any of you who may be wrestling with that this morning. In the name of the Father, and the Son, and the Holy Spirit. O Christ Jesus, when all is darkness and we feel our weakness and helplessness, give us a sense of your presence, your love, and your strength. Help us to have perfect trust in your protecting love and strengthening power, so that nothing may frighten or worry us. For living close to you, we will see your hand, your purpose, your will through all things. Our Father, who art in heaven, hallowed be thy name. Thy kingdom come, thy will be done, on earth as it is in heaven. Give us this day our daily bread, and forgive us our trespasses, as we forgive those who trespass against us. And lead us not into temptation, but deliver us from evil. Amen. St. Ignatius of Loyola, pray for us. It is the Sunrise Morning Show on the EWTN Global Catholic Radio Network. We are glad to have you along. I'm Matt Swaim. Anna Mitchell has news. Paul Lockman at the controls. We'll talk to Chris McGregor about a selection from the Office of Readings for the Feast of St. Ignatius. Greg Willits continues our series on Louis de Montfort's Love of Eternal Wisdom. We'll check in with Bobby Schindler from the Life and Hope Network, and Father Jonathan Duncan will preview the Sunday Mass readings for us. So do stay with us if you can. Right now it is 2 minutes past. Here's Anna Mitchell with news, a service of Central Fabricators and centralfabricators.com.
1: Good morning. President Trump says a deal has been reached for Hamas to disarm and Israel to withdraw its forces from Gaza. But many hurdles, conditions, and long timelines remain to wind down this war in the Palestinian territory. Today, a Hamas official did say they have reached an agreement on disarmament. The White House announcement comes 9 months after a U.S.-brokered ceasefire was signed. Negotiations between Israel and Hamas had been largely deadlocked over the implementation of the second phase, including the disarmament of Hamas and the reconstruction of Gaza. Meanwhile, the Catholic Near East Welfare Association says a Catholic hospital in Gaza City has been damaged in an Israeli airstrike. EWTN News reports that the Al-Ahli Arab Hospital did not seem to be the direct target, but did suffer blown-out windows and doors when the airstrikes hit an adjacent apartment building on Wednesday evening. In Washington, President Trump is suggesting he could withdraw Todd Blanche's nomination for attorney general until two Republican holdouts are out of office, Mark Mayfield reports.
2: In a post on Truth Social Thursday, Trump said he has no objection to temporarily withdrawing the nomination if Senators John Cornyn and Tom Tillis do not do the right thing. Cornyn and Tillis both have expressed reservations about confirming Blanche over Trump's proposed anti-weaponization fund. Trump's post came after the Senate Judiciary Committee postponed a vote on Blanche's nomination that had been planned for Thursday. Cornyn responded to Trump in a post on X saying POTUS is mistaken if he believes concerns about the provisions in his tax lawsuit settlement are limited to me and Senator Tillis. I'm Mark Neufeld.
1: Ukraine's ambassador to the Holy See says a visit by Pope Leo would provide a major boost to efforts to achieve a just and lasting peace. Ambassador Andriy Yurosh made the comments after a senior Vatican official said the Holy See is seriously considering a papal visit to the country. Yurosh says Ukrainians view the Pope as the foreign leader they most want to welcome and have repeatedly invited him to visit. The ambassador says recent Vatican missions to Ukraine demonstrate the Holy See's continued support for the country and its humanitarian efforts. Pope Leo has constantly expressed solidarity with Ukrainians and called for an end to the war with Russia, as well as a just and lasting peace. The Holy See yesterday released the Pope's liturgical schedule for August, including a Mass in Assisi next week. From Vatican Radio, Isabella de Carvalho reports.
3: His visit will see him meet with young people participating in the Go Franciscan Youth Meeting, taking place in Assisi from August 3rd to 6th. According to the schedule released by the Holy See Press Office on Thursday, Pope Leo will leave the Vatican at 8 a.m. by helicopter and arrive in Assisi at 8:30 a.m. There, he will be welcomed by the Archbishop of Assisi, Felicia Crocca, and Italian civil authorities. He will then go to the Basilica of St. Mary of the Angels, where he will meet with ministers general of the Franciscan orders before gathering with young people in the Square of St. Mary of the Angels at 8:45 a.m., and he will be answering three of their questions. Following this event, the Pope will greet representatives of the Franciscan order, including the members of the National Committee that organized the events for the 800th anniversary of St. Francis's death. This meeting will occur in the cloister of the convent at 9:15 a.m. Then at 10:30 a.m., Pope Leo will celebrate Mass in the Basilica of St. Mary of the Angels, and at the end, a young person will thank him for the meeting. The Pope's helicopter is scheduled to leave Assisi at around 12:15 p.m. and land in the Vatican at 12:45 p.m. The Go Franciscan Youth Meeting is an international gathering in Assisi aimed at young people aged between 18 and 33, believers and non-believers alike. They will be coming from all over Europe, and it will feature workshops, prayers, a music competition, and more. The Office for the Liturgical Celebrations of the Supreme Pontiff also released the Pope's various other liturgical appointments throughout the month of August. Pope will also celebrate Mass at 10 a.m. on Saturday, August 15th, Solemnity of the Assumption of the Blessed Virgin Mary in the Pontifical Parish of St. Thomas of Villanova in Castel Gandolfo. On Saturday, August 22nd, Pope Leo will embark on a pastoral visit to the central Italian city of Rimini to participate in the 47th edition of the Meeting for Friendship Among Peoples. He will celebrate Mass in the city's port at 6:30 p.m. Then, on Saturday, August 29th, the Pope will celebrate Mass and lead a procession at 6 p.m. at the Church of Our Lady of the Lake in Castel Gandolfo. I'm Isabella De Carvalho.
1: A San Francisco judge says Anthropic has not been proven to be the supply chain risk that the administration has claimed it is. Yesterday, the federal judge said it's troubling that the Pentagon wants Anthropic banned after the AI company criticized the administration. Judge Rita Lynn had temporarily blocked the Pentagon's ban back in March. And the new Spider-Man movie is having one of the best previews ever. Spider-Man Brand New Day made more than $50 million in Thursday previews, beating the record set by the previous Spider-Man movie, No Way Home. It's also the third best Thursday preview ever.
0: Wait, what do you mean preview? I guess it's not like it
1: it's like
0: release.
1: Officially out as of today.
0: I don't think I usually call it that. I mean, there's all these movies that come out on Friday, but you can go to like the midnight showing.
1: I mean, does
0: I used to do that all the time back in the day when I used to go to movies as a young man before
1: Spider-Man
0: I had to get up for the radio.
1: Movie is out today.
0: Yeah.
1: Yeah, so I guess
0: they're calling it preview now.
1: Yeah. It's all semantics.
0: Semantics, Anna Mitchell.
1: It's all semantics.
0: How Jesuitical of you. Happy Feast of St. Ignatius of Loyola.
1: And to you, Matt. Thank you. Today is Friday, July the 31st, and we are very happy to have you along with us here on the Sunrise Morning Show. It's 8 past. Back with us now on the Sunrise Morning Show is Chris McGregor from DiscerningHearts.com. Good morning, Chris.
4: Good morning, Nana. How are you today?
1: I am doing fine and very much looking forward to talking to you. This week's selection from the Office of Readings is for the July 31st Feast of St. Ignatius of Loyola, the founder of the Society of Jesus, who I understand is one of the patrons of Discerning Hearts. Why is that?
4: I would have to say so. When you call yourself Discerning Hearts, it's hard to get around St. Ignatius of Loyola, right?
1: Absolutely. Discernment of spirits, a huge part of Ignatian spirituality.
4: It is. You know, the thing about St. Ignatius of Loyola, this particular experience that's chronicled in the Office of Readings is a moment which will not only affect him and those who would become members of the Society of Jesus, of course, the Jesuits, but through this teaching, it affected so many others, including St. Teresa of Avila, St. John of the Cross, John of Avila, Francis de Sales, you name it. It goes on and on. This understanding and learning how to discern spirits, and I'm not talking about a charismatic-like type of discernment between particular spirits. That's a whole different kind of conversation. But this is more about the effective movement of what is coming from the enemy and what is coming, of course, through our Lord, and trying to recognize how those movements are either leading us more closely to the Father's will as opposed to taking us further away from that experience of his great love. So this is just another great reason why the Office of Readings is phenomenal, because not only does it teach us, but it gives us these pivotal moments in the lives of saints that really we can see, be grateful for, but also implement into our own lives from there, what they've experienced.
1: Oh, there's so much to talk about with what you just said there, Chris. This seemingly insignificant moment in his life, because a certain kind of book that he liked to read didn't happen to be available to him in the moment, and so they handed him a different book.
4: And he was stuck.
1: And that affected centuries and centuries and centuries worth of Christians behind him.
4: Yeah, I have to say that the rule in which in the discernment of spirits, not only I mentioned two great saints that we talked about, but there are other congregations besides the Society of Jesus. Mm-hmm. You look at the Oblates of the Virgin Mary, which was founded by Venerable Bruno Lanteri to promote the spiritual programs and to help people to understand the rule, and the Congregation of Jesus, which was founded by Mary Ward, the woman who would establish the order, another order that Mother Teresa would join.
1: Wow.
4: But the Congregation of Jesus also used this as a foundation. And you're right. The thing about Ignatius and Father Joseph Fezzio once told me, a great Jesuit himself, mm-hmm. once told me that Ignatius was never a theologian. He was a mystic. He learned how to listen deeply. But it wasn't because he necessarily set out to do it originally. Suffering came into his life by way of a cannonball that, you know, just crushed his leg. He, during the battle in Pamplona in Spain against the French forces, and it just shattered his leg. And so he was stuck. He, mm-hmm. he went back to Loyola, to his family's home. His sister-in-law only had books on the lives of the saints, the life of Christ. And in the beginning, he was not excited about reading those. But then once he started to read those, and because it was the only thing around for him to do, he found his heart being touched. And it was a process, but he found in that, he learned how to listen deeply. That's, you know, the term obedience, its origins is to listen deeply. And what he was listening to, he was becoming aware of movements in his heart. He began to understand where they were leading him, to this point or to someplace else. And then he learned how to take action. And it all has this moment in this, you know, the little Ignatius, because he's a little guy. He's probably maybe 5'4", mm-hmm. I want to say. You know, but this mighty moment led him to go out and pursue, as you said, an incredible effect that would touch the lives of, I would say, millions.
1: Yeah, absolutely. I mean, reading this little story about how he wanted to read books of worldly fiction, of tales of knights seeking chivalrous things to do. I mean, there's not necessarily anything wrong with reading stories like that, right? I mean, you can glean mm-hmm. all kinds of great Christian messages from reading the stories of Arthur and the Knights of the Round Table and all of that. And yet, he started to think about how he was reacting to those versus the stories of the saints. And this is a real lesson in self-examination, isn't it, Chris? I mean, this is a very Ignatian thing.
4: It is. It's a very Christ thing. In a
1: well,
4: way. It's
1: go.
4: A Holy Spirit
1: yes,
4: thing.
1: Yes, absolutely.
4: You know, it's he learned how to, it wasn't just things that were good. They didn't last. But what was lasting, the things that stayed with him, the things that wouldn't go away, that's what he learned to really identify.
1: So good. So good. Go read the Office of Readings for the July 31st office for the July 31st feast of St. Ignatius of Loyola. Great story. that is recounted in there. And we've been talking about it with Chris McGregor from DiscerningHearts.com. Chris, thanks so much and happy feast.
4: Well, thank you. I'm right back at you.
1: Thank you very much. All right, let's take a look at weather across the nation now on this Feast of St. Ignatius of Loyola. Wet weather will finally begin to depart much of the east today, especially the northeast, as sunnier and drier conditions build back in. A storm will bring an area of heavy rain and thunderstorms to northern portions of the plains and into the Midwest, with some thunderstorms capable of large hail, damaging wind gusts, and flooding downpours. Drenching storms will persist across the southeast from Florida to Louisiana and the west. A heat wave will begin to peak for most areas, with high temperatures 10 to 20 degrees above the 30-year average, which can lead to heat stress and air quality issues. The Northwest will experience typical temperatures for late July, but increasing winds will lead to a high fire risk this weekend. A few spotty storms will affect the high plains with hot conditions. 16 past now on the Sunrise Morning Show. We're back with headlines right after this.
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0: 18 past. Here's Anna with headlines.
1: President Trump says a deal has been reached for Hamas to disarm and Israel to withdraw its forces from Gaza. The Catholic Near East Welfare Association says a Catholic hospital in Gaza City has been damaged in an Israeli airstrike. And the Holy See yesterday released Pope Leo's liturgical schedule for August, including a Mass with youth in Assisi for the Feast of the Transfiguration next week.
0: News at the top and bottom of each hour every weekday morning here on the Sunrise Morning Show. Transfiguration's next week. August is loaded with feasts, but we got to focus.
1: I know it.
0: We got to focus on the task at hand.
1: Anna, well, it is still July for one more day.
0: It is the Feast of St. Ignatius of Loyola. You know, almost a year ago on September 7th, it was a big deal that two powerhouses, Pier Giorgio Frassati and Carlo Acutis, were canonized on the same day, September 7th, 2025.
1: Wasn't it today, last year, that John Henry Newman was declared a doctor of the church?
0: It's very possible.
1: I think it may have been.
0: I had to look. But St. Ignatius of Loyola was canonized on March 12th, 1622. There were actually three other saints canonized that day. Anna Mitchell, do you remember who?
1: Isidore the Farmer.
0: Yes.
1: Teresa of Avila.
0: Yes.
1: Francis Xavier.
0: Yes. I meant four other saints. There's one other that was canonized that day as well.
1: Oh.
0: So canonized on the same day, Isidore the Farmer, Ignatius of Loyola, Francis Xavier, Teresa of Avila, and St. Philip Neri.
1: Philip Neri, of course.
0: That's the one you missed?
1: My boy, Philip Neri, I forget.
0: I can't believe that's the
1: that's
0: one you missed.
1: That's embarrassing.
0: All on March 12, 1622.
1: My other boy is Louis de Montfort, who we're going to be talking about
0: next. Yeah, that's
1: segment.
0: It is,
1: I actually, you know what? I've come to just, I just keep, like, collecting my boys.
0: You got, yeah, you have an arsenal.
1: So many saints. I really do.
0: You have
1: a crew. They just kind of, like, come charging into your life at different times. They do not sit around and wait for you, people.
0: Yeah.
1: They're actively working. You just have to have the eyes to see.
0: They will find you. It's 21 minutes past the hour.
11: This is Lavinia Spirito for Catholic Way Bible Study. We can access Jesus' healing power through the sacrament of confession. But how can telling a priest my sins heal me? People pay good money to unburden themselves to psychotherapists because of a deep-seated human need to confess and be absolved. Through our contrition and confession to the Lord Jesus in the person of the priest, we accomplish the healthy task of accountability in an age of shirking of personal responsibility. But beyond the psychological benefits of admitting wrongdoing so that we can move on, our souls are literally wiped clean in this sacrament. We are given the grace and the strength to go out there and actually do better. A truly clean and peaceful spirit leads to a healthier body and mind. The sacrament of confession is a well of healing for your soul. Is it time for you to go to confession?
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1: 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And we've been going through his book, God Doesn't Hate Me After All, Discovering Louis de Montfort's Love of Eternal Wisdom. They're kind of co-authors, I guess you could say. Good morning, Greg.
15: It chokes me up every time I think about that, too. Every time I say, like last weekend, I had an opportunity to speak in San Antonio, as you know, and I tried to say, to co-author a book with my favorite saint, and at that point, I just get choked up. I'm like...
1: It is super cool what Sophia Institute Press allowed for this book to be printed, because it is... I mean, it's so good. It's so good, Greg. I'm really enjoying going through this with you. And today, Louis de Montfort asks, what the heck are you waiting for? I mean, go after it. Go after eternal wisdom. What is holding us back, Greg?
15: Oh, just our stupid humanity holds us back. And, right. And thinking that we have to do it all ourselves and thinking that we can do it all ourselves. The fact of the matter is de Montfort lays it out very clearly for us, that if we want to obtain eternal wisdom, and again, eternal wisdom is Jesus Christ. Jesus Christ is eternal wisdom. For asking for wisdom, he tells us, we ask for all the virtues possessed by incarnate wisdom. And so I think a lot of people get hung up on, well, I want to be more patient. I want to be more humble. I want to be more charitable. and you hone in on the one of these things that you want to obtain that greater grace and that greater sanctity. And De Montfort points out to us very clearly, if you want any of those virtues, you should seek wisdom first and foremost, and wisdom in eternal wisdom, because Jesus Christ possesses all of those things. And so if you possess incarnate wisdom in your heart, if you take incarnate wisdom, divine wisdom, eternal wisdom into your life, you will be chasing after those very things that he already possesses: charity, humility, patience. And then he lays out for us, there's four things. I mean, this chapter begins, this is how to do it. Here's how to get wisdom. These four things that De Montfort lays out very clearly, the first two are covered in this chapter that we're going to talk about today.
1: All right, so let's get to this prescription. What does he prescribe for obtaining eternal wisdom?
15: Well, the first one I struggled with because it sounds like overly simple. He just says the first means of obtaining eternal wisdom, Jesus Christ in our lives, is an ardent desire. But he again then right away calls us out, as De Montfort is so good at doing. He's not trying to shame us. He's just trying to call us out on our weaknesses. And he says, children of men, how long will your hearts remain heavy and earthbound? How long will you go on loving vain things and seeking what is false? And he's quoting Psalm 4 there. But it's so true that we oftentimes say, well, I want to serve Jesus, but I'm going to do so by signing up for all these things at the church, and I'm going to do all of these things, and I'm going to do rather than be the child of God that we are called to be in our baptism. I'm not going to fully give my life to him. I'm going to do a bunch of things with my life. And I don't know if you can see the difference there, but I think it's a dangerous thing that a lot of us do. I spoke to a lot of people just last weekend at that conference in Texas, and so many of them had a sudden realization of how much they do for God, but how little they've actually given their hearts to God. Mm-hmm. And so we have to have that heart, that ardent desire in our hearts to truly give everything to him. So that's the first thing that De Montfort calls out.
1: And
15: the second is just continuous prayer. And I think a lot of us think, well, I say my rosary and I go to mass and I do it. And then those are all wonderful, constant things. But our continuous prayer needs to include continually knocking and saying, Jesus, come into my heart. Jesus, come into my heart. Jesus, I give myself to you entirely. And he says that we, to possess eternal wisdom, we should do so in three different ways. First, we should pray for this gift with a strong and lively faith, not wavering, he says. We must have confidence. We must absolutely believe that Jesus wants to give us the gift of himself. We must absolutely believe that he wants to be a part of our lives. Secondly, we have to pray for it with a pure faith, not counting on consolations or visions or special revelations. So you can't say, Jesus, give me a sign that you love me. We have to believe that he loves us without any signs, without any consolations. And then thirdly, we have to pray for it perseveringly. That needs to be our constant prayer. You know, he gives the example of that precious pearl, right? We must be willing to drop everything to chase after Jesus' eternal wisdom.
1: And this is so hard, isn't it? To pray and pray and pray and feel like we are not getting an answer. But if you know the truth, you need to follow it, even if you don't feel it, right,
15: yeah.
1: Greg? And then we have the eyes to see. And the story of how you began making rosaries is so incredible. What a testament to that notion. Like, follow the truth, even if you don't feel it, and then the smallest little thing is going to create that spark. It's incredible.
15: Yeah, and it's all of him, right? It's just that it starts with that desire to say, I want to do whatever you want me to do, even if it sounds crazy. I was working in the IT industry. I had a good career, and now I give away things for a living. It's like, it doesn't make any sense. And yet, Jesus Christ, eternal wisdom, can make anything possible. De Montfort gives us Wisdom Chapter 9, a great prayer to constantly, it's Solomon's prayer for wisdom that we can say on our daily basis. And praying the rosary, De Montfort says, is the best way of seeking eternal wisdom.
1: Amen. We've been talking to Greg Willits. The book is called God Doesn't Hate Me After All. It's from Sophia Institute Press with co-author Louis De Montfort. I love it. Love it, love it, love it. You can find it linked at sunrisemorningshow.com. Greg, it was great to talk to you. Thank you so much.
15: Always a pleasure.
1: You can find all of our guests linked on a daily basis at sunrisemorningshow.com. Half past the hour now on the Sunrise Morning Show. It's time for news. President Trump says a deal has been reached for Hamas to disarm and for Israel to withdraw its forces from Gaza. But many hurdles, conditions, and long timelines remain to wind down the war in the Palestinian territory. On Friday, a Hamas official said they have reached an agreement on disarmament. The White House announcement is coming 9 months after a U.S. brokered ceasefire was signed. The Catholic Near East Welfare Association says a Catholic hospital in Gaza City has been damaged in an Israeli airstrike this week. EWTN News reports that the Al-Ali Arab Hospital did not seem to be the direct target, but did suffer blown out windows and doors when the airstrikes hit an adjacent apartment building on Wednesday evening. President Trump is suggesting he could withdraw Todd Blanche's nomination for attorney general until two Republican holdouts are out of office. Mark Mayfield reports.
2: In a post on Truth Social Thursday, Trump said he has no objection to temporarily withdrawing the nomination if Senators John Cornyn and Tom Tillis do not do the right thing. Cornyn and Tillis both have expressed reservations about confirming Blanche over Trump's proposed anti-weaponization fund. Trump's post came after the Senate Judiciary Committee postponed a vote on Blanche's nomination that had been planned for Thursday. Cornyn responded to Trump in a post on X saying POTUS is mistaken if he believes concerns about the provisions in his tax lawsuit settlement are limited to me and Senator Tillis. I'm Mark Neufeld.
1: Firefighters in southwestern France are working to control the last hot spots of a massive wildfire. The blaze has burned an area four times the size of Paris, forcing thousands to evacuate. The church is working in France and in Spain to accompany those who have been affected by these European wildfires. From Vatican Radio, Francesca Merlo has the story.
16: In Gijon, southwestern France, the country's largest apartment has suffered its worst fire in 50 years. More than 220,000 people have been evacuated and 240 homes have been destroyed. In Spain, authorities say some 75,000 people have been evacuated from areas around. In Gijon, southwestern France, the country's largest apartment has suffered its worst fire in 50 years. More than 220,000 people have been evacuated and 240 homes have been destroyed. In Spain,

0: Escape can produce feelings of loneliness and abandonment. Victims lose not only material possessions, but memories, working tools, and a personal history rooted in their local area. In Spain, Álvaro de Juana, spokesperson for the Diocese of Getafe, says some people feel they have lost everything, while others are struggling to hold on to hope. Many of those evacuated southwest of Madrid are migrant families who do not know when they will return home or what the future holds for their children. Church communities in both countries are providing food, shelter, and psychological assistance. Caritas workers say one of the greatest needs is simply to listen, allowing survivors to express their fears and uncertainties. Father Lele compares their experience to bereavement, requiring time, presence, and closeness. The longer-term challenge will be rebuilding homes, livelihoods, and community ties, while helping residents who may be forced to leave their places of origin permanently. Meanwhile, the wildfire emergency is spreading eastwards. In Greece, strong winds are driving major fires in Crete and Lesbos, forcing further evacuations. Three firefighters have been killed, hundreds of residents and tourists have been moved to safety as crews battle fires damaging homes, farmland, and olive groves. I'm Francesca Merlo.
1: The Holy See yesterday released the Pope's liturgical schedule for August, including a Mass in Assisi next week. The Holy Father will travel by helicopter to the Basilica of St. Mary of the Angels at the foot of Assisi's Hill on the Feast of the Transfiguration to celebrate Mass and participate in other events related to a youth conference there. On August 15th, the Solemnity of the Assumption, he will celebrate Mass at the Pontifical Parish of St. Thomas of Villanova in Castel Gandolfo. He will also later this month visit Rimini for the Meeting for Friendship Among Peoples. That's the news on the Sunrise Morning Show. It's 35. The Sunrise Morning
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9: So the stories you have to share with us today both involve military experiences. And, of course, there are a lot of people who experience traumatic brain injuries or concussions in their military service. So this is, we talk about this all the time in terms of the NFL. That seems to get all the headlines, but lots and lots of military training involves, some rough activity, and that's before you even get to combat. So tell us a little bit about these stories.

0: Right. Well, I guess we can start out with the number of TBIs and what's happening with the funding, which is really disappointing, Matt. So the veterans, this was reported in military.com, and what they're saying is traumatic brain injuries spiked over 25% from 2021 to 2025, and the vets are pushing for more research, and what's happening is the funding is actually being cut. But the numbers are I don't know if this surprises people, but the TBIs among vets, it rose from approximately 440,000 to over half a million. So it was an average increase of about 28,000 cases each year. And they believe, experts from the article are saying that they even believe it's higher because a lot of TBIs go, traumatic injuries go undiagnosed. But what's so unfortunate, Matt, is the vets are urging Congress to restore funding. The psychological health research, Defense Department of Funding for TBI has been slashed 77%, Matt. They're saying, from $175 million in 2024 to $40 million in 2026. And I guess the current House defense spending proposal would not restore those cuts. So, these are like in-field issues. I mean, TBIs happen it can happen any time during a vet's service. And then also even
1: including
0: this is even
1: including
0: happen-
1: boot camp, right? And perhaps especially, you know.
0: Right.
1: So, I mean, active duty where this stuff happens.
0: No, and right, and traumatic brain injuries can also lead to emotional issues and all kind of residual issues, even after the vet is done serving his time. And they're very concerned because they seem to, and this ties into, I guess, what we're going to talk about in a second, but there's more and more research that's helping vets that we'll talk about in a second that needs to be done, but the funding's going the opposite direction. They're actually cutting funding.
1: Yeah.
0: Which ultimately hurts this field and the help that these vets need.
1: Yeah, well, and again, that's just the advocacy that veterans groups are always kind of trying to figure out. You know, spending more on the military and what we got to do to fend off the bad guys and not taking care of the people who have done the defending, in the long term and how there's got to be constant vigilance to make sure those people are taken care of. But I also wanted to highlight this blood test, I guess, is the way that you detect the injury. Is that right?
0: Yeah, for example, Matt, right? I mean, this is where the funding is needed. The Army is introducing what they're calling a 15-minute blood test that will detect traumatic brain injuries in the field. As soon as the injury occurs, it's a handheld. This is from the article. It's a new handheld blood test. It's called the IFAT Anility TBI device, and it can detect traumatic brain injuries in about 15 minutes using small blood samples. It's replacing the traditional approach on relying primarily on the soldier's symptoms and self-reporting, which obviously can sometimes miss injuries completely. So this will identify specific biomarkers that the brain releases after injury. It's portable. It's designed for in-field environments, and it's allowing medics to make much faster decisions about treatment evacuations to facilities so they can return to duty assessment. Matt, the Army is saying they're describing this technology as one of the most significant advancements in traumatic brain care in the last 15 to 20 years. Because there's so many brain injuries that we just mentioned have occurred and have gone undetected. So that's the thing, Matt. So you have this research. They need money for this type of research because what it does, it leads to these types of new technologies and inventions, so to speak, to help these vets that need it so much. It's very similar that we talk about what's happening in healthcare. We're having all this research on brain. We're discovering the new technology and what we can do to help the brain improve and recover. But yet doctors are kind of stuck in this old way of diagnosing brain injuries that are eliminating time to help a person recovery. Well, same thing's happening in the military, it seems. They're cutting funding when more funding is needed to help these vets who are dedicating their lives and service to our freedoms. And it's a level of selfishness that deserves our help as much as possible and our deepest gratitude and honor, really. And to cut this funding is only going to ultimately hurt these soldiers that have dedicated their lives to helping all of us, Matt.
1: This question of the long-term effects of traumatic brain injuries, it doesn't come up and make the headlines as much with our veterans because, well, our veterans aren't famous. But when a football player has a mental breakdown or has something serious, they snap, that gets everybody's attention, right? Because these are people who we used to watch on television every Sunday. But again, the idea that, when Anna Mitchell reports on an attack on a base, that happens in this conflict with Iran, and we talk about how, who's injured and what the injuries are, many of them have experienced some sort of a concussion or something like that from an explosion, even if they weren't wounded in any other way. So these are massively important things for us to take care of.
0: Yeah, and you said it, Matt. I mean, unfortunately, our culture, we focus our priorities on certain heroes that don't deserve that type of label. When in reality, our military, they deserve, as I said, all the help they can get. And they're out there on the front lines, risking their lives for us, and they're sustaining brain injuries. So we should be able to do and spend the money to try to help them in any way we can, instead of making cuts that's only going to end up hurting them and leading to long-term issues that they're going to be dealing with if they don't have the help they need.
1: Yes, indeed. Well, Bobby Schindler, this is part of what you do with the Life and Hope Network, and if people want to get connected with you, how do they do so?
0: Sure. Thank you, Matt. It's lifeandhope.com, lifeandhope.com.
1: 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Thanks so much, Bobby Schindler. Have a great day.
0: Thank you, Matt. God bless you.
1: All right. We are back with Father Jonathan Duncan. It's a preview of the Sunday Mass readings right after this.
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8: I'm here, I promise. Sorry, I had to scroll. President Donald Trump says a deal has been reached for Hamas to disarm and Israel to withdraw its forces from Gaza. The Catholic Near East Welfare Association says a Catholic hospital in Gaza City has been damaged this week in an Israeli airstrike. And the Holy See yesterday released Pope Leo's liturgical schedule for August, including a Mass in Assisi next week.
1: News at the top and bottom of each hour, every weekday morning, here on the Sunrise Morning Show. I'm Matt Swaim, joined now by Father Jonathan Duncan from the Diocese of Charleston to preview the Sunday Mass readings. Good morning, Father. How are you?
9: Always good to be with y'all.
1: Yeah, so the Gospel reading from Sunday has got a lot going on it. John the Baptist is dead. Jesus tries to get away. People crowd him. He feeds them by doing a miracle. This is all packed into about 9 verses. How do you kind of possibly sum up this massive thing that is happening in the Sunday Mass readings?
9: Well, as you said, there's a lot going on here. But I think in many ways, we're setting the stage. The stage is being set by the reading from Isaiah, because we're going to hear powerful words that I guarantee you every person attending Mass this weekend is going to know them in their bones to be true. And that's these words from the prophet Isaiah. Why spend your money for what's not bread, your wages for what fails to satisfy? And, you know, we are made, our hearts are made with such a yearning for God, such a yearning for the infinite, for infinite goodness, infinite beauty, infinite truth, infinite love. A little bit is never enough. And that longing within the heart, when it sets itself on lesser objects, particularly things, whether it be alcohol, drugs, screens, pornography, gaming, and just sort of go on and list all these things, that's where we have the tragedy of addiction that can affect so many people, because we have this longing for something that all of those things can't satisfy. Our hearts are tuned, and they're just longing for something so much bigger, and we end up fixating on these other things. And the prophet, you know, we were hearing the voice of the Lord speaking through the prophet. You seeking after these things that aren't going to be able to fill that hunger that you have. And then we have in the gospel Jesus being the one who brings that food to so many who are hungry. And first, in that beautiful moment where he tells the disciples, you give them something to eat. Well, Lord, how can we give them something to eat? And it's like, you don't realize who's with you. And so often in the life of the church, that's where we're at. Like we, like those first disciples, we have forgotten who's with us. We've forgotten the power that's with us. We have forgotten the commission we've been given. We've forgotten the grace that we have been asked to impart. And then, of course, we see this healing or this multiplication miracle where tiny, small offerings, loaves and fish, maybe we've heard the story before, but that tiny offering is taken by the Lord and made into more than enough. And, of course, that is the story of the life of the church. Yeah. We are a ragtag bunch. We're sinners, we're broken, and yet he takes our simple offering of ourselves, and of course all of this is summed up in the offering of the Holy Mass, where something small and fragile, it barely even looks like bread. You know, you show it to a child, you're like, is this any bread? Before I start believing it's the body of Christ, like, what is this? He takes that small, weak, fragile, seemingly insignificant thing and makes it what can truly fulfill our longing, which is an encounter with the risen Christ, being fed by the body and blood of the risen Christ.
1: Well, Well, you mentioned,
9: but we get in a sense that, you know, Isaiah begins by pointing out that hunger, that longing. It's been there from the beginning because we were made to feast on the living God. We were made for communion with the living God, and nothing else is going to satisfy. And then we find the fulfillment in the gift of Christ with this miraculous food, which ultimately truly is fulfilled in union with him, not just earthly food being multiplied, though that's another sign pointing forward to the true food of the Eucharist, which affects our union with him. That's what our hearts are made for.
1: Yeah, and you mentioned at the beginning of this line from Isaiah's prophecy that's going to resonate with everybody. Like, why are you spending your wages for what will fail to satisfy you? Everybody feels that, right? That's like, it lands like a punch. I'm reminded of, there's a bit from Jim Gaffigan where he talks about how if you go to McDonald's, you know, you ever get one of those large French fries and you're picking them out of the bottom of the bag, and as you eat like the last one, you're like, yeah, these weren't even good. Right? Like,
9: it's true.
1: How often do we like just dump money down the drain and think, oh, well, what, I didn't even enjoy this thing that I just spent all this money on. Like, what was the point? I think we know. We know.
9: No, absolutely we do. There was a great essay written by the novelist David Foster Wallace, who is deceased now. He was a seeker his whole life. A lot of people don't know he entered RCIA then, I think twice, because there was a hunger within him, and he could never fully give himself to Christ. But he wrote an essay about his experience going on a very high-end cruise ship. And he talks about how this was a cruise ship where every amenity was there, everything was taken care of, every comfort you could possibly ask for. And he talks about how by a few days into the cruise, he found himself nitpicking even the spectacular, amazing cruise, because the food wasn't as good as he thought it was that first day, and the beds weren't made quite as neatly as he thought they were that first day. That's because our hearts are made for this infinite hunger and infinite longing, and even the best cruise, the best food, the best vacation, the best everything, it's never going to satisfy. It's spending our wages on things that aren't going to really fill up. That hunger within us that can only be filled by infinite goodness, beauty, truth, and love that's been revealed in the person of Jesus Christ, yeah, and continues to be found in the encounter with his communion of friends, with the church, in the life of the sacraments, in prayer.
1: I mean, I think even something as simple as, you know, if your favorite team wins the World Series or the National Championship, sometimes you can even, or the Super Bowl, like, sometimes even the person who was rooting for that team to win is like, that was great. Now what? You know,
9: yep.
1: Would you get all everything that you think that you want? Now what? You know, there's never going to be, it's an infinite hole and it needs to be filled by an infinite God.
9: And that hunger is not a problem. That hunger is pointing to your need and your desire. So follow it.
1: Very good. Father Jonathan Duncan from the Diocese of Charleston, thanks. Have a great day. That wraps it up for the Sunrise Morning Show. We are a production of Sacred Heart Radio in Cincinnati and going to be talking to them exclusively for our next hour. But you can hear that if you download the Sacred Heart Radio app at sunrisemorningshow.com. In the meantime, we'll talk to many of you on Monday. May God bless you and keep you and grant you his peace.

0: This Monsignor Tom Richter of the Diocese of Bismarck, serving Queen of Peace Parish in Dickinson, North Dakota. On the third Sunday of Lent, we read the Gospel of Jesus cleansing the temple. As we all know, the temple Jesus desires to cleanse is not a building, but our hearts. And he cleanses them not by repressing what's inside of them, not by abolishing what's inside of the heart, but by ordering it. I once read that the Hoover Dam was the most destructive river in the United States. It destroyed more crops, more property, more livestock than any other. It did more bad than any river in our country. And then the Hoover Dam was constructed. And this same river, with the same energy, with the same force, was now ordered, channeled, redirected. And that same body of water now irrigates more crops than any river in our country. What once did the most bad now does the most good, because it is ordered. Jesus does the same thing with the human heart. As the second preface of Lent says, that Lent is a sacred time which God uses to free us from disordered affections. And he can do that if we give him access. And we give Jesus access to the disordered affections in our hearts by prayer, penance, and almsgiving. And so, dear people, I wish to give you a word of encouragement on this third week of Lent to continue your generosity to the Lord so that he may order our hearts and purify them so that we may arrive at Easter rejoicing in the encounter with the risen Christ. God bless you.
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0: Voters in Kansas are headed to the polls in early August in the race to replace a two-term pro-abortion governor. And among Republican contenders, there is an unusual showdown.
1: Like most Kansans, I'm not...
0: Democrat Laura Kelly cannot run for a third term under state law. In her time as governor, the Sunflower State went from less than 7,000 abortions in 2019 to an estimated 20,000 abortions this year. Kansas Right to Life says it is pushing to elect a pro-life candidate in November. But the primaries on August 4th are a little unusual. There are nearly a dozen Republican candidates. Vicki Schmidt, one of the leading GOP contenders, has a long history of supporting Planned Parenthood. Kansas Right to Life says when Schmidt was a state senator, she opposed limits on late-term abortion 7 times. The group says it supports Ty Masterson, a state senator with a 100% pro-life voting record. His running mate also has a 100% record. But Schmidt has an early edge after picking up the important endorsement of the Kansas Farmers Bureau. For more, we turn to Peter Northcott, Executive Director of Kansans for Life. Peter, thank you for joining us. We are roughly 2 weeks from the Kansas primaries in the race to replace pro-abortion governor Laura Kelly. As we head toward the home stretch, how is this race shaping up?
2: Yes, thanks so much for having me on. I cannot overstate this, to the fact that the August election here in Kansas may be as important, if not more important, than the election we have in November. So pro-abortion governor Laura Kelly is term limited out, so she can no longer run. And here in August, we have the primaries for the Democratic Party and the Republican primary. Now, which is different than the rest of the country is that the most pro-abortion candidate running for office in terms of their record is actually running on the Republican side. Her name is Vicki Schmidt, the state's current insurance commissioner, and she has a real path to victory to getting the Republican nomination. And that's why pro-lifers across the state, frankly, are uniting behind Senate President Ty Masterson, who has a 100% pro-life voting record. Vicki Schmidt, the state's insurance commissioner, her record is so bad that she is the only Republican in our state to vote against a ban on live dismemberment abortion. 53 times she has voted with the abortion industry, so the stakes are incredibly high in this race.
0: Now, can you give us a snapshot of the pro-life movement in Kansas? Where do things stand, and why do you think the state is ready to turn back to a pro-life governor?
2: That's a very great question. The pro-life movement in Kansas is strong. There are individuals across the state, in every corner of the state, across denominations, Catholics, non-Catholics, across parties, that are working for life every single day, whether it's supporting our pregnancy centers, where it's trying to pass good common sense legislation. We also have on the ballot this in August as well, a constitutional amendment that would restore the right of the people to elect the state Supreme Court. Now, the state Supreme Court in Kansas is one of the reasons why our abortions have tripled over the last 5 years. A vote yes is the pro-life vote, and while it won't guarantee the restoration of some of our pro-life laws, it will allow us the opportunity to have a fair day in court. Our judiciary is basically controlled by the abortion industry. There's a nominating commission made up of 9 members. 8 of the 9 of them are donors to pro-abortion politicians. They have a grip on the Kansas Supreme Court, and our hope is that voters will turn around in droves, not only to have a pro-life nominee on the Republican side and ultimately elect a pro-life governor in November. We have to make sure that individuals get out in droves and vote yes on August 4th.
0: As we mentioned, Vicki Schmidt recently picked up the important endorsement of the Kansas Farmers Bureau, but Ty Masterson has support from Kansans for Life and was endorsed by President Trump. Help us unpack this. Is it unusual for these endorsements to be so spread out?
2: Yes, Kansas, we just have had a long history of crowded primaries. We have a history of having pro-abortion governors ruling in the state of Kansas, being the governor. And so this is just the story that's played out over the years, where you have crowded primaries and then you have crowded elections and pro-abortion candidates sneak through. That Farm Bureau endorsement for Vicki Schmidt is a major factor when it comes to rural voters. There are many good pro-life individuals that are running for governor this time around, but the threat of Vicki Schmidt being the nominee on the Republican side has caused pro-lifers to unite around Ty Masterson, who has a 100% pro-life voting record. His pro-life activism went back years before he even was in elected office. He's the current Senate president, has supported pregnancy centers, has supported great common sense laws when it comes to limiting the abortion industry. So the stakes are incredibly high. We have a really, really bad candidate, Vicky Schmidt, a really, really good candidate when it comes to Ty Masterson. And so we're encouraging unity so that we can put forward a good nominee and also, again, pushing for that yes vote on that election of judges as well.
3: How widespread is the pro-abortion support among Republican voters? Is there a chance Ty Masterson would not have their support if he wins the primary?
2: Yes. So that, I mean, that's a very, very good question. In Kansas, you know, we have had a long history where we've had pro-abortion Republicans come up through the ranks. Actually, there was a push in the 1990s to change the Republican platform to make it a pro-choice platform, and that was led by the national committee man from Kansas. So there is a long history of that. And so whoever comes out of the primary, it is going to be a tough fight in November in the Sunflower State. But unity is the key. We need to unite as quickly as we can now so that hopefully we can have a good pro-life governor in the governor's office, and we can work to pass good pro-life policies that will protect women and children, not only in the state of Kansas, but since we are this travel destination, it'll have a great impact on the region as well.
3: Indeed. Now, are there other pro-life stories that you're following?
2: Absolutely, yes. So we have the entire all of our statewide offices are up for election this go around. So when it comes to Secretary of State, when it comes to, we're hoping to get a pro-life insurance commissioner, the Attorney General's office is up. There's strong pro-abortion opposition to our current Attorney General, Chris Kobach. That'll play out in the November election. But you know, we know with these midterm elections that there's many people that don't vote. And so encouraging pro-lifers to come out in droves is something that we have to do. Work our legislature as well. They have passed some great pro-life policies, overriding our pro-abortion governor, Laura Kelly, over the last 4 years. Every single one of them are on the ballot. The Democrats across the country are sending money into Kansas to try and break that supermajority that we have. So up and down the ballot, we are following that closely. But ultimately, we've been able to steer millions of dollars into our pregnancy resource centers. If the legislature were to change or we don't elect a pro-life governor, those funding streams for those pregnancy centers could be in jeopardy. And with us being this travel destination for out-of-state abortions from the abortion industry steering women here, we have to protect that funding stream for our pregnancy center. So there's a lot on the line both here in August and in November.
3: There is. Well, Peter, thank you so much for coming and sharing your story, and please count on our prayers.
2: Thank you so much.
3: And Kansas is not the only so-called abortion destination in the U.S. A new report from a pro-abortion group says more than 140,000 women traveled outside their state of residence to obtain an abortion. The Guttmacher Institute also says 98,000 of those women traveled from states with total 6-week or 12-week bans on abortion. The pro-abortion group also says more than 40,000 people in Texas were able to circumvent the Lone Star State's strong pro-life laws by using so-called telehealth abortion care from out-of-state providers operating under shield laws. The House of Representatives is on August recess, and while at home, lawmakers are meeting with voters ahead of November's midterm elections, with pro-life issues and pro-life candidates appearing on ballots across the country. Planned Parenthood is spending $47 million before November. They are trying to unseat Republicans who helped defund the abortion giant last year. Reports say Mike Rogers, a Republican candidate for Senate in Michigan, is among those being targeted by Planned Parenthood. Mike Lawler of New York and Senator Susan Collins of Maine are also a focus of the abortion giant. Pro-lifers are also investing in the midterms.
4: We're in a number of states right now talking to voters face-to-face, including Ohio and Iowa, Michigan, Georgia, North Carolina, a number of places. And we are emphasizing to Republicans that we're doing our part in trying to turn out the base for the midterms. But Republicans need to do their part. They need to once again defund big abortion, and they need to be strong on abortion drugs and the policy that's been undermining pro-life laws that are in place in red states. And so voters, we know that had had we not been involved and had pro-lifers not shown up 2 years ago in the election, Kamala Harris would be president right now. And so the base is so crucial in this election. We have to be able to turn out those pro-life voters and give them a reason to show up to vote and not to just stay home this time around.
3: Back in Washington, there was a funeral earlier this week for pro-life lawmaker Lindsey Graham. The Republican from South Carolina died earlier this month following a brief illness. He was 71. Pro-life groups hailed Senator Graham as a champion for the unborn. In his decades serving in D.C., he sponsored many bills aimed at helping babies and families. At his funeral this week, he was remembered for his sense of humor and dedication to the country and his fellow Americans.
5: I choose to remember Lindsey Graham as a man who could disagree with you without being disagreeable. I choose to remember Lindsey Graham as a person who could fight with you on one issue, but fight for you on another issue. I remember Lindsey Graham as a man who loved people. And because he loved people, he was willing to reason with them, to respect them, and ultimately to persuade them.
3: After the funerals in the nation's capital, Senator Graham's body was taken to his native South Carolina, where he will be laid to rest. Staying on Capitol Hill, a new measure would protect surrogate mothers from being forced to have an abortion. Tennessee Republican Andy Ogles introduced a proposal. It is called the Preventing Forced Abortions Act of 2026. It would prevent federal courts from forcing a woman to have an abortion because of a surrogate contract. The bill would also require surrogate mothers to still be compensated even if they refuse to have an abortion. Susan B. Anthony, Pro-Life America, is among those lauding the measure. Now to Canada with another major story involving abortion and surrogacy. A same-sex couple filed a lawsuit against the surrogate mother who refused a request to abort their unborn child. One Catholic bioethicist says the case shows how separating conception, pregnancy, and parenthood among different people can create conflicts that no contract can fully prevent. We will continue to follow this story. Surrogacy is also making headlines in Germany. A leading lawmaker and self-professed Christian recently stepped down after he and his same-sex partner adopted a baby through a surrogate in the United States. Jens Spahn spent years as a member of a Christian conservative political party. He was also a close ally of Germany's chancellor. The Christian Democratic Union, Spahn's party, strongly opposes surrogacy. A.C. Wimmer, EWTN News editor for Europe and Asia, says Spahn's announcement drew immediate backlash.
6: Well, the uproar started right away because the story broke in the most telling way imaginable through tabloid media. So Jens Spahn, at that time one of the most powerful politicians in Germany, a former health minister, he identifies as a Catholic, by the way, presents a newborn to the public with his partner, complete with pram photo and the two happy husbands, glossy quotes about family joy, the whole kit and caboodle. Senior party colleagues sending congratulations. Well, the child, it turns out, was actually carried by a surrogate mother in the United States, and surrogacy is banned in Germany on grounds of human dignity. Spahn himself upheld the ban as a health minister, as the critics quickly pointed out. Years ago, he actually wrote that, as a gay man, as a Christian, I can hardly warm to the idea of a rented womb, quote unquote. And then he used that practice that he had publicly opposed, the critics pointed out. So the backlash came from pretty much every side, his own party very much included.
3: Wimmer also says the response in Germany from church leaders was not very robust.
6: Well, this is a bit of a sobering part for many Catholics. The bishops kept almost entirely silent. One exception was Bishop Stefan Oster of Passau. He called it for what he sees it, a real scandal, a violation of human dignity, a step that the church could never go along with, least of all from a politician who publicly professes a Catholic faith. But that was pretty much it from the bishops, which is pretty striking. In fact, so striking that one of the archdiocesan broadcasters in Germany asked publicly why the bishops were silent. On the other hand, the pro-life movement, by contrast really, was vocal and united. the leading pro-life organizations laid out the business model behind it all. They showed the catalogs of egg donors, the contracts obliging the surrogate mother to abort if the child does not meet expectations. And they also showed the price tags of, you know, hundreds of thousands of dollars. And they noted that Spahn is the second prominent Christian Democrat this year after Hendrik Streeck to obtain a child in this way. So the pro-lifers said they want both men out of parliament altogether.
3: And Wimmer adds the battle over surrogacy is not confined just to Germany.
6: Look, I think many people would agree that France is the next battlefield, given that Gabriel Attal, the former prime minister now running for president, wants to legalize what he calls ethical surrogacy. He's pretty deliberately breaking with President Emmanuel Macron there, who's called surrogacy a red line. His own camp pushed back within hours. The government spokeswoman said that you can't rent out women's bodies, paid or unpaid, and call it progress. And that points to what makes surrogacy different from other bioethical fights. The opposition is coming from the left and the right alike here. Feminists, Catholics at the same time, for once, on the same side as well. Across Europe, only a handful of countries even permit the practice. Italy's actually gone furthest. They've made it a universal crime. Italians can be prosecuted for using a surrogate mother abroad. And just last month in Geneva, Italy, the Holy See, Chile, and Cameroon called for a global moratorium. So, yes, look, I think this is becoming a defining bioethical battle, and in particular for Europe.
3: Coming up, the rain in Spain. Spaniards are still celebrating their team's victory in the World Cup. And one player dedicates the victory to a family member.
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10: The Holy Father's prayer intention for the month of August is for evangelization in the city. 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
12: There's a callous argument we hear all the time that's very offensive. I'm curious how you handle this. That it's better to kill a child, to abort a child, than for that child to be born with a handicap or a deformity or to be stuck in a foster care system. How do we respond?
13: Well, acknowledge that what they're really saying is that it's better to eliminate the sufferer than eliminate the suffering. Instead of improving foster care and the adoption process, we should just kill the child? How did killing a child become an act of mercy?
12: And you know what group of people most disagree with this argument? People with disabilities and their parents. Those with disabilities don't like it when people tell them that their lives are not worth living. 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They and their parents would tell you that's the least compassionate act they could ever imagine.
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3: 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I'm your host, Abigail Galvan. EWTN News and Death recently reported on a Marian shrine in the state of Florida, where the faithful suffering from infertility have flocked to for decades, to ask for Mary's intercession at Our Lady of La Leche. Here is a look at that report from EWTN's Mark Irons.
14: In the 1500s, Spanish missionaries sailed here and established the Nombre de Dios mission. A web of walking paths lead peacefully around the grounds until they converge at the front door of the chapel, the shrine of Our Lady of La Leche. When you cross the threshold, you've made it inside what is considered the oldest Marian shrine in America. First constructed in the 1600s, over the years it would fall victim to war, pirates, or storms, seemingly once forgotten, but rebuilt This is the fourth shrine building, but it's the prayerful devotion that has stood stronger than any physical foundation. The devotion to Our Lady of La Leche might be little known, but the history here goes back centuries, and Mary's intercession is still felt today in a powerful way. Many married couples visit this little shrine behind me with a specific hope and prayer to conceive a child.
4: We've been trying to conceive for a while, for
15: 4 years.
4: 4 years, and it just hasn't happened. So we came here to pray and to see the shrine.
14: Here, the Mother of God has long been called upon. Nuestra Señora de la Leche Buen Parto, Our Lady of the Milk and Happy Delivery. The shrine statue shows the Blessed Mother holding and nursing an infant Jesus.
16: Our Lady, who loved the Lord, nurtured the Lord, cared for the Lord, that she gave herself 100% to Him, just as we're called to do.
14: Father Timothy Lindenfelser is the rector of this national shrine, a place that fosters deep devotion and a reminder the Lord is thirsting for a relationship with each one of us.
3: 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Pope Leo reminds the faithful to give thanks for the gift

0: the church requiring an assent of faith. It was a proposition, hypothesis that the church maintained, especially we see in the Baltimore Catechism, we talk about limbo, is how you explain what happens to people who die a virtuous life but were not baptized. Baptism is necessary for salvation. So we have a baptism of water, which is a sacrament. We have a baptism of blood, by which one dies for the Christian faith but have not yet been sacramentally baptized. And then there's a baptism of desire, where one would have wanted to be baptized had they known that Jesus Christ was truly the Messiah. And this is part of what we call the universal salvific will of God. It doesn't mean that, you know, it suffices if someone has the knowledge, but it does work if you don't.
1: Great job. 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
9: The Gospel for this Sunday presents us with the scene of the multiplication of the loaves. In it, we hear this dialogue between Jesus and his apostles, in which the apostles beg Jesus to send the people away, whereas Jesus says, "There is no need for them to go away. Give them some food yourselves." But they said to him, "Five loaves and two fish are all we have here." Then he said, "Bring them here to me." And he successfully fed 5,000 men, not counting women and children. This miracle is an amazing display of divine power. People of that time were very used to making bread every day by hand. They knew what it would take to make not just one loaf, but 5,000 loaves. From the wood to make the fire, to the implements used to roll the dough, feeding 5,000 people at once would have been an amazingly difficult task, and Christ performed it right in front of them. He fed them in such abundance that they picked up the fragments left over, 12 wicker baskets full. Jesus displays his power by feeding his people. When God provides strength for us, he does it in abundance. The real question we have to ask ourselves, though, is whether or not we are hungry to feed on what he gives us. At every Mass, Jesus gives us his body and blood to feed upon. The Eucharist we receive at Mass is infinitely powerful, but are we hungry enough to receive it? Do we bring Jesus our wounds so that he can heal us? Do we bring Jesus our questions so that he can answer them? Jesus wants to feed us. He wants to feed us at Mass today. It's up to us to let him.
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10: 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Now, here's your host, Deacon Jeff Drzemski.
11: Greetings and welcome to the Catholic Cafe. I'm Deacon Jeff, sitting in the luxurious corner booth of the Catholic Cafe. We got the band back together. Everybody's here. Ziggy Rodriguez is here.
12: That's me.
11: And so is Venerable Tom Dorian.
13: Hello.
11: How are you doing?
13: I'm fantastic. How are you?
11: I'm doing great. This is wonderful.
13: It is wonderful.
11: We find ourselves in the 18th Sunday. I know you're keeping up with this, Tom. 18th. You got a calendar on your refrigerator?
13: I do.
11: Honey, it's the 18th Sunday of Ordinary Time.
12: Yes,
11: we made it. Time to mow the yard. Always interesting at the Dorian household, I'm sure.
13: Oh, yeah. It's never a

0: Hello, and, Cindy, speaking of.
1: Oh, yeah. Well, I get to say hi to my wife, too.
0: Yeah.
1: Hi, Beth.
2: Oh, and we have a new listener as well, a 9-week-old pug named Buffy that my sister just picked up. So, hi, Buffy.
0: All right. Well, there you go.
1: Okay.
2: I went on a trip with my sister to pick her up, you know. So
1: oh, that's
2: Buffy's
1: nice.
2: On my mind.
1: What
2: she's
1: a good,
2: cute.
1: What a big brother.
2: She's a good pug.
1: All right. That's awesome. Nice. That's our first pug listener, I think, as a matter of fact. That I know of.
0: Could be the last.
1: Yes. Anyway, I was struck by the readings for Sunday. It's, the first readings from Isaiah, and we've heard all these readings before. I think we probably already talked to him.
0: Did a show.
1: We've done shows on everything, I think. I'm pretty sure we've done a show.
0: What are we up to, like 9,000?
1: Nope, 830. This is the 830th show.
0: Wow.
1: That's a lot.
0: That's
1: 415 hours of nonstop just excitement.
0: Yeah.
1: Yeah, I don't think that's... Well, but the thing is, that's a lot. It's a lot of talking. And I know when we started this thing, I don't think we said, like, I hope we can get up to 500 hours. Yeah. No, I don't think we ever said that. So we're right around the corner. You know?
0: Unreal.
1: So I'm looking forward to it. Anyway, yeah, we'll have a big... we'll have some special sprinkled donuts or something on that
0: maybe
1: day.
0: Maybe cake.
1: Yeah, ooh.
0: And ice cream.
1: Okay, now you're... Let's just go ahead and say it's 1,000. Tomorrow's next week is our 1,000th episode. We're doing it early. You know, just want to beat the rush, you know.
0: Right.
1: Anyway, so I was looking at the readings, because I always look at the readings because it's like we should be looking at the readings.
0: Yes.
1: Anyway, but I do it also because it's like, well, what are we going to talk about in the show? And it's like, usually
0: it's kind of your job, too, isn't it?
1: To some degree, as a deacon, I need to know what the readings are.
0: Yeah.
1: You know, it's so funny, like in the middle of a Mass or right at the beginning of Mass, you know, a priest might lean over to me and ask me a question. I'm going like, I better know, what week is it? It's like, are you asking because you're trying to trip me up? Or are you really just want to know?

0: the ribbons. No, I don't. I do not do that. That would be a really bad thing. It's like, Father's preaching, but he didn't think he was preaching on that reading.
1: It's Christmas already.
0: Yeah, exactly. This is how the birth of Jesus Christ came about. Okay, so, you know, as I look at Isaiah chapter 55 in this prophecy, it's we've heard it before. Thus says the Lord, all you who are thirsty, come to the water. You who have no money, come receive grain and eat. Come without paying and without cost. Drink wine and milk. Why spend your money for what is not bread, your wages for what fails to satisfy? Heed me, and you shall eat well. You shall delight in rich fare. Come to me heedfully. Listen, that you may have life. I will renew with you the everlasting covenant, the benefits assured to David. And then the responsorial psalm is the 145th psalm. The hand of the Lord feeds us. He answers all our needs, is the response. The Lord is gracious and merciful, slow to anger and great kindness. The Lord is good to all and compassionate toward all his works. The eyes of all look hopefully to you, and you give them their food in due season. You open your hand and satisfy the desire of every living thing. And the Lord is just in all his ways and holy in all his works. The Lord is near to all who call upon him, to all who call upon him in truth. The hand of the Lord feeds us. He answers all our needs. And then the gospel is Matthew's. It's in chapter 14 of Matthew, and it's Matthew's version of the feeding of 5,000. And when Jesus heard of the death of John the Baptist, he withdrew in a boat and to a deserted place by himself. The crowds heard of this and followed him on foot from their towns. When he disembarked and saw the vast crowd, his heart was moved with pity for them, and he cured their sick. When it was evening, the disciples approached him and said, "This is a deserted place, and it is already late. Dismiss the crowds so that they can go to the villages and buy food for themselves." Jesus said to them, "There is no need for them to go away. Give them some food yourselves." But they said to him, "Five loaves and two fish are all we have here." Then he said, "Bring them here to me," and he ordered the crowds to sit down on the grass. Taking the five loaves and the two fish and looking up to heaven, he said the blessing, broke the loaves, and gave them to the disciples, who in turn gave them to the crowds. They all ate and were satisfied, and they picked up the fragments left over, 12 wicker baskets full. Those who ate were about 5,000 men, not counting women and children. So that's a slew of people.
2: It's a bunch.
0: It's a bunch, you know, of people. It's kind of like one of my road trips. You know, it's just it's a lot of people there. You know, so when we stop at McDonald's, it's a major mush.
2: Oh, yeah.
0: But here's the thing. There's so much in here. Mm-hmm. Now, obviously, you know, the first thing you think of is like the Lord provides. I mean, because that's what Isaiah, you know, the prophet is saying, that, you know. But it's not just the Lord is providing your basic needs. Right, it's embellished. It's more. It's flavorful. It's to abundance, right? You know, when you look at the gospel reading, there's some key phrases that I just absolutely love. And one of those is they all ate and were satisfied. Mm-hmm. Now you stop and think about that. Now I don't usually when I visit, you know, Kentucky Fried Chicken or, you know. When I finish, I go like, "That's good, D's. Captain D's. That was good." Mm-hmm. I don't usually sit back and go, "I am satisfied. I am satiated. I don't need to ever eat again."
2: Right.
0: You know, I've only had a couple of meals like that. Mm-hmm. You know, my wife's a great cook. You know, and then sometimes when we go to like a really fancy steakhouse or something like that, I'm like, "That was really good." Mm-hmm. Right, it was great company. It was like, talk about satisfaction. I'm going to sleep well tonight. Mm-hmm. You know, that happens a few times, but for all of them, for this many people, which I'm guessing is probably 10, 15, 20,000 people more.
2: Oh, maybe. It could be north of 50.
0: Yeah, because we're talking about 5,000 men.
2: Right,
0: And they're going to have
2: big families
0: and
2: back
0: families.
2: Then.
0: Yeah. Yeah, and so I don't know if they took their whole family, but like,
2: yeah,
0: all the kids in the car, we're going to the beach.
2: Right,
0: now we're going to go hear Jesus. Mm-hmm. I heard this Jesus is talking, and we're driving,
2: yeah,
0: or walking, or muling, or whatever you do.
2: Yeah,
0: right. We're heading that way. So I imagine they were all real hungry, but to be able to eat from five loaves and two fishes and be satisfied. Mm-hmm. I mean, this is a miracle.
3: absolutely. And I think there's a couple of things that come to mind is

0: as I'm, you know, kind of praying through this with you guys. First, I think that it's really hard for us these days in the world that we currently live in to really put ourselves in the place of the people at that time who were being fed, right? Because we live in a time, listen, there's a lot, that, as we've pointed out in the show, that's wrong with our time. You know, there's a lot of lies that pervade our culture, a lot of things that can create confusion about what matters in life and can draw us away from the things of God. This is true. But we do live in a time of relative abundance compared to what people lived in back then. Even here in the United States, you know, we see these videos of folks coming from Europe and they were shocked by how well stocked our grocery stores are, how big the servings were, you know, at our restaurants.
1: Yeah, Old Country meals. Buffet and Bucky's.
0: Yeah,
1: that's
0: yeah,
1: what they that's what they go back with.
0: They Old Country Buffet was described as posh, you know, or Golden Corral, one of those two, and by a British person who was just excited by the opulence of it. Right.
1: Well, the British, though, honestly, they have terrible food. So I'm going to be honest with you. I'm sorry for you British people that are listening right now, and you're trying your best to listen to this, you know.
2: That's a classic, man. That's going to be.
1: I really don't.
2: I get mail on that one.
1: I traveled, you know, my life I've been to several different countries, and I like to sample the local cuisine. I just don't remember having a good meal in England. I'm sorry. You know, I tried shepherd's pie, you know.
2: Didn't do it for you.
1: No, it didn't.
2: Beans on toast?
1: I did. You know what? I'm sorry.
2: Is that what it's called?
0: So the people.
1: It's like cans of like Van Camp's pork and beans poured on a white bread.
0: Well, so that the people of England today may be able to be in a better position to put themselves in the shoes of the folks.
1: Maybe,
0: audience with Jesus than us, right?
1: thanks for trying to get us back on point.
0: No, but
1: we live in abundance, and the food's good,
2: right.
1: And we have almost everything we need.
0: Yeah. Well, right. Well, but of course, also it's interesting because I think, you know, if you now tie that to what, you know, the messaging at the end that you're building on, if they ate and were satisfied, right? I mean, I think also in our time, we've got so many distractions and desires that we wouldn't normally have if it weren't for consumer culture and social media and all the various things that get us caught up in these if-onlys. If only I had this, if only I had that. And we start thinking in terms of what we don't have rather than what we do have. And as Ralph Martin said in his book that he released recently, I forgot the exact title of it, I think The God of All Desires, or something similar to that, where that God is the satisfaction of all of the desires of the human heart. It kind of relates to Augustine, you know, like, you know, my heart is restless until it rests in thee. And I think that the satisfaction that we're seeing from these people is a state of rest that they're being, that they're entering into, that like their needs and desires, not just the desires of their body, but also that of their heart, that there was an encounter there by the living God, meeting them where they are and satisfying those desires. I think that that's really what the, is being described there. And I think that that's another way in which it's hard for us to place ourselves in their position, because we in our society, we're not in a habit of allowing ourselves to rest in God. We're a lot of times we're at mass and we're thinking about, oh, okay, well, after this, I got to go mow the lawn, I got to go do this, I got to do that. And we're not even focused on allowing ourselves to receive the gift of the Mass, mm-hmm. and to rest in Him. Mm-hmm. And so even at the most holy meal that anyone could imagine, people are failing to eat and be satisfied.
1: Yeah, absolutely. So this satisfaction is, I think, is one of those little phrases that, you know, I think about my own life when I do sort of a self-examine and realize, you know, am I truly satisfied? And when's the last time I have been satisfied? And then I start to be reassured that, like, this Catholic faith is the closest thing. It's the best thing. It's the ticket, right? It's, if I'm looking for satisfaction, this is where I'm going to find it. I've tested this over the years, and I tell people when I'm teaching OCIA, when I'm talking about people who are thinking about converting the Catholic faith, I say, you know what? Here's the thing. I don't feel like I'm there. I phrase it this way. Be careful with how you take this, but mm-hmm. I wake up every morning and think, Lord, if there's something better, I need to know what it is. Mm-hmm. And I'm going to stay here because I just look around. I don't see anything better. This is really, it must be it. But I do test every day and think, I'm going to follow the Lord wherever he leads me. So if he led me to another church, I would go if that's what the Lord had done. So far, he hasn't done that, which tells me I think we're in the right place. But at the end of the day, there's no other faith tradition in my mind that provides this kind of sustenance, that provides, what you talked about, the holiest meal, the best meal that you'd ever have. The closest you could ever be to God is Eucharist, right? Until you die and you basically see him face to face. So it's like, that to me is like, this is where I need to be. And I see that in those readings. There's another aspect of this. You mentioned the world today, and I just wanted to reiterate that again. You talk about the distractions that we're in, right? What I will tell you is, even with all of this, the apparent abundance, the apparent, you know, there's still starvation, by the way.
0: Yes.
1: You know, there's still problems. There's still poverty. There's still an unequal distribution of things. There are still people in need. But for those, you know, who have access, there's tons of stuff. And to some degree, a great sadness, and that there's so many distractions in life. And we live in one of the greatest, most abundant countries in the world, right? There's some towering responsibilities with all of that. But at the end of the day, with all of this, I think it's important for us to understand that this reading from the Gospel of Matthew chapter 14, we still need to be fed, right? At the end of the day, we're not in a place where it's like, well, we don't need God anymore. Mm-hmm. We need this superabundance. We need this miracle because all these things that we have do not satiate. Mm-hmm. You don't sit back, like I said, from I keep wanting to go to Taco Bell, but then I keep wanting to avoid Taco Bell. Mm-hmm. Y'all just look at the news and you know why I'm avoiding mm-hmm. Taco Bell. But my point is, I love Taco Bell, by the way. You know, but it's like, I think in terms of like what we do every day, and we eat this food and this tastes good and we like that, and we got our air conditioners turned up to a nice comfortable level, and we're watching whatever we want on television, and it's just like we have all this stuff, and yet we rarely, if ever, lean back and go, I am satiated. Mm-hmm. I am satisfied. Mm-hmm. I don't need anything else. Right, we still need. So this, like this idea, even in this world of superabundance, we still need to be fed. We still need God, and God is the only source who can satisfy, who can actually, give us that what would last us forever. Right, He can allow us to taste eternity. That's a unique gift. That's why I feel sorry, or I feel sorry for might be the wrong words, but that's why I wish for our Protestant brothers and sisters that they would be able to see the sacramental life for what it is, mm-hmm. to be able to taste eternity.
0: You know, also there are, I think, something that we can draw from, there's some confessors in the Catholic Church who have adopted a technique that I think is... theologically grounded and related to what we're describing here. And what they'll do is...
1: It's not the rack.
0: No. Yeah, exactly. It's the rack, yeah. No, when they're talking to somebody, especially somebody who might be caught up in an addiction, for example.
1: Yeah.
0: You know, or it's some grave sin where they find themselves saying, why do I keep doing this? Or why did I do that? Mm-hmm. You know, kind of similar to St. Paul saying, the things I don't want to do, I'm doing, right? Mm-hmm. And the things that I want to do, I'm not doing, right? So what these confessors will sometimes do, and this is based, you know, you've got like St. Thomas Aquinas saying that human beings, we were created to seek the good, and that we just get confused about what is good, and we're choosing evil under the aspect of the good. And this is also similar to St. Augustine, that a lot of times what we have is skewed desires. And so what these confessors will try to do is say, you know, what do you think you actually were desiring in your heart of hearts? Like, if we take it from take this notion that ultimately what we desire is God, and that God is the source of all of our all of our heart's desires, but a lot of times when we're not finding God in one way or another in our lives, we allow ourselves to get confused. We allow our desires to get skewed. We allow them to sort of like just go all over the place, right, including to some dark places. I think there's a great brilliance in asking a person in the confessional, why do you think, what is it you were actually seeking? You know, meditate upon that sin that you have been giving yourself to, or you gave yourself to in this instance. Yeah. What is it your heart really was crying out for? Because God does
1: want, what is that sin trying to replace, right?
0: Yes.
1: What is the real need?
0: What's the real need? Because God wants to meet us in that real need. He's aware of that confused space that we're in, and what we're instead of pursuing the real need, we're chasing after the wrong kind of stuff, and he's trying to help us redirect it. But we need to be able to be in touch with what is it that our heart is ultimately really crying out for. And frankly, it is crying out for God. It is crying out to know I matter. I was loved into existence. Like, I am. This is not just a brief flicker of time in which I exist. I was created for eternity. I was created to love and be loved. I have a purpose. There's meaning. You know, I have relationship, a perfect relationship with a perfect God that awaits me, and he has created me to enter into a deep relationship by and through him with others, whereby I may love and be loved. These are the sort of things that ultimately bring satisfaction to the heart. Why? Because our hearts were created for this. He who is loved,
1: my heart is restless until it rests in thee.
0: Yes.
1: Right? And it just takes us a while to get there.
0: Well, he who is loved created us in his image.
1: Yeah.
0: And so he created us to be fulfilled in that love. Mm-hmm. And at some point, we just have to, no matter where we are and how far we might be living from that love, we need to allow ourselves to let God send that grace into us to awaken us within the hope of, you know what, I was made for more. I was made for love. And I do want to live in that way. And if we allow ourselves to rest and allow, give him space to bring us healing and bring us, redirect us, he can do that because he created us for it.
1: Yeah. That just reminds me, of my own self several years ago when I was having sort of a reversion in faith. And before the reversion in faith was a recognition that there was a hole in my heart.
0: Yeah.
1: Right? A big old Jesus-sized hole in my heart. And it took me a while to understand that, because it seemed like no matter what I put into the hole, like whatever I was there, you know, whatever it is that I thought would satisfy me and give me meaning and purpose and all that stuff, it just made the hole bigger. It was like one of those horror movies when you're running down the hall to the door, the escape, and they make this fancy lens trick that makes the door, no matter how fast you run and far you run, it seems like that you never get there. Yeah, it's like further away and you just keep running towards it. And that's really what it was like for my own heart. And until I realized, you know, and then, and the Lord helped me realize that, like, no, this is home. This is where you need to be. And you were baptized into this church, and you need to know about more about your church. That's what you need to do, is learn more, which I did. And you know, the rest is history. Mm-hmm. But it's like there's this thing where it's like we wonder what our real need is, and God is there. He was there before us. He'll be there after us. But the whole point is he knows what our real need is, and it's him. Mm-hmm. We just have to see that. So this whole thing about I mentioned we still need to be fed, but I just want to be clear that it's beyond sustenance, right? Sustenance, we sustain, we meet a basic minimal level of existence. Mm-hmm. We are being sustained. So sustenance is like, you know, I'm getting by to tomorrow. I'm getting by to the day after that. I'm just one day at a time. We're just doing this thing. But God promises more. And this is what's so, I think, beautiful about. It's not, this is why that phrase, they were all satisfied, right? This is why that's so important to me. Because it's the first time some of those people are realizing that they can be satisfied.
0: Yes.
1: Right? And I think that God promises us more than just mere sustenance, just enough to get by. I guess we have enough food or grain, because, you know, as in an agrarian culture, you worry about this year and this crop. Mm-hmm. You don't know what's going to happen in 5 years. And the rich people, if they had excess, they'd put it in their barn. You know, it's like, what do we do? It's like you're really living from year to year. And here, God is promising more. And it's like, you know, you who have no money, come receive grain and eat. Come without paying, without cost, drink wine and milk. And he goes on to say, come to me heedfully, listen that you may have life, right? Heed me and you shall eat well. You shall delight in rich fare. You're not just going to have sustenance. You're not just going to have just the basic thing to get by. You're not going to take that off of my to-do list, right? It's way beyond that. And I think the last thing I kind of want to focus on here is this idea. There's one other little phrase that slips by, and I mention it every time I read these Gospels. In this particular Gospel, in this version, they have 12 wicker baskets left over. They only had 5 loaves and 2 fish, mm-hmm. which would barely fit in one basket. Wouldn't even fill up one basket. Mm-hmm. But they have 12 wicker baskets left over. And that 12 number is not insignificant. I mean, this is why, because that's what John mentions. This is what Matthew mentions. And that there's these 12 baskets. How many apostles were there? There's 12. Right? How many families tribes of Israel are there? 12. Right? So this is God saying there's enough forever. There's enough for every tribe. There's enough for the four corners of the earth. That's basically in superabundance. And God is saying you need nothing more than me. Mm-hmm. Right? That's what that 12 says to me. And so don't ever think, you know, that God has just given you, like he's putting breadcrumbs in front of you, right? We may eat a very, very thin little small host at Mass, but there's a superabundance there that is beyond measure, that we can't even fathom the divinity, the body, blood, soul, and divinity of God presented to us, given to us, and then received into us, and we become a living tabernacle containing the God of gods and the Lord of lords. Talk about superabundance. This is how God wants to sustain us. So never take for granted your Catholic faith. Never take for granted this gift of the sacraments, this opportunity to commune with God, to be with God in a way that really is unique to the Roman Catholics, but also to our Eastern brothers and sisters. Where we have this superabundance available to us. It's not like going down to the grocery store and getting food for the next couple of days, right? Superabundance is what God offers, and superabundance is really what we need, and it will satisfy every desire that we could ever have. Hail Mary, full of grace, the Lord is with thee. Blessed art thou among women, and blessed is the fruit of thy womb, Jesus. Holy Mary, Mother of God, pray for us sinners, now at the hour of our death. Amen.
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7: This is Father Elias Dorm. 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
12: Family, a prayer that we pray together is a powerful prayer. 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Today we pray in adoration. Holy Trinity, simple unity, mighty God, we humble ourselves before you, for you are holy and worthy of our adoration. 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
15: One of the biggest political issues in the news as we head into the 2026 midterm elections is the housing shortage. This week on Register Radio, Register staff writer Jonah McKeown joins us to discuss how America's housing shortage is turning into a moral crisis. And then, Register senior contributor Edward Pendon is just back from Tanzania. We talk to him about the mothers and missionaries of the Holy Cross and their extraordinary foundress. Hello, I'm Matthew Bunsen, Vice President and Editorial Director of EWTN News and host of Register Radio. My co-host, as always, Shannon Mullen, Editor-in-Chief of the National Catholic Register, is here in studio with me in D.C. How are you, Shannon?
16: Very well, Matthew.
15: How's
16: good to
15: your
16: be
15: summer?
16: With you. It's going quick.
15: I think a lot of people are hoping it goes quickly.
16: Yeah,
15: given the heat.
16: Today is absolutely a gorgeous day, though. So no complaints.
15: Absolutely. Well, there are some complaints about the lack of affordable housing that's impacting everything from family formation to participation in parish life. I'm really glad that the Register was able to take a look at this question because poll after poll indicates that Americans generally are very dissatisfied with both parties in how they're responding to the affordability crisis, to the housing crisis. There don't seem to be a lot of answers, but as Jonah McKeown in his reporting has found, this really is something now of a moral crisis. And Jonah joins us to talk about his piece. Jonah, thanks so much for coming back on Register Radio.
17: Hi, it's great to be back.
15: So to take on a piece like this, you have been something of a resident expert in AI now for a long time. This is probably a change of pace, but kind of a grim one, isn't it?
17: It's a change of pace, but it's also it's a very personal issue for me, as I'm part of one of these young families that I spoke to for the piece, and obviously housing is something that affects all of us as humans, but it's really kind of a particularly acute problem for Catholics and people of all faiths who are wanting to respond to the call to become parents and nurture the next generation, that it's very difficult in many places, particularly major cities, but in some ways everywhere, to find a decent home these days. And there's many, many reasons for that, and many of those I get into in my piece.
16: Jonah, this is an economic story, but at the Register, we always look for the Catholic angle. Sometimes it's very explicit, sometimes it's implied. What is the Catholic angle in this story?
17: Right. Well, so as obviously as Catholics, we prize the family as kind of the basic building block of society. It's kind of an image of God as a family. And so as a society, we should be doing everything we can, ideally, to nurture families and give them the tools and the freedom to be able to, as we say, raise the next generation of people and the next generation of Catholics. And so housing comes into that as a huge piece, because there's actually been many studies showing that high cost of housing really kind of psychologically affects people, in the sense that it might be harder to launch your life and kind of move out of your parents' basement, as it were. But also, even for married couples, it can be hard to feel as though you can kind of safely respond to God's call to maybe have children or have more children, when you don't know what's around the bend in terms of, are we going to be able to have a home that's big enough? Are we going to be able to live close enough to the parents' work, to not have a crazy commute, that kind of thing? Like, the kinds of practical things that really do put real pressure on families, and have real impacts in terms of, the fertility rate, but also, as you mentioned in the introduction, just being able to participate in parish life. Many of the people I spoke to for the piece kind of had to figure out housing solutions that involved, moving away from the parish community that they were a part of. And, one could say, like, well, find a new parish, but that's not always easy to do. And so it affects the church in many different ways, the housing crisis does.
15: Yeah, and you have a statistic here that's might be a surprise to a lot of people. You write that the lack of affordable options for families is particularly acute in major cities, where large shares of renters and homeowners are spending more than 30% of their income on housing, leaving them little margin for other important things such as Catholic school tuition or parish tithing. So this is, it's a family problem, it's a parish problem, but it's increasingly also a diocesan problem.
17: That's right. I mean, it's kind of, it's simple math in a way. If you're spending too much on simply where you live, which is obviously a hugely important part of any family's expenses, but there's a term in the financial industry called being rent burdened, where if you are over that 30% margin of spending 30% of your family's income on housing, it really does make other things incredibly difficult. I mean, we've reported at the Register, of course, that Catholic school tuition is not cheap. It's extremely important, but it's difficult for families when they're spending so much simply on a roof over their heads. What about Catholic school tuition? What about being generous with the church? I mean, obviously we're called to be generous with our money, but when there's not a lot left, it really squeezes people.
16: What is going on? We described it, I think, at the top as a housing shortage. Is there a shortage of housing, or is it just that it's so expensive? What are some things that make this housing crisis distinctive?
17: Right. There's a lot of interesting kind of financial and real estate dynamics that have gone into this. One of them is the fact that it is very difficult nowadays in many places and across the country to build new housing. And part of that is because of just simply, permitting, red tape, environmental concerns. And obviously, as Catholics, we should care about the environment. That is an important thing to care about. But, so many of the experts I spoke to spoke about how a lot of these environmental concerns have kind of compounded over the years, and it's kind of become just too much red tape to create, the kind of affordable housing that is needed. A lot of the permitting nowadays is for luxury housing and the kinds of things that most average families can't really afford. And there's kind of this theory that if you build a lot more luxury housing, then that will kind of free up more of the affordable options for families, but that hasn't really taken place. So that's a big factor, is that in just recent decades, not a lot of new housing has been built. And so the housing stock that is you know, that is existing, like the houses that already exist, a lot of them are owned either by older homeowners, people who bought them many decades ago in many cases, or they're owned by homeowners who kind of snapped them up at a very, very low interest rate during the pandemic. And that's kind of led to a situation where, because interest rates have now risen since the pandemic, a lot of people are kind of feeling like, well, why would I move? Why would I let go of my house? It's my nest egg. I'm going to keep it while the interest rates are very low. And so it's actually led to a situation where new home sales are at the lowest they've been in 30 years. So it's really it's a big combination of factors, and the government has attempted to address this with this new bipartisan bill that I mentioned in the piece. But it's really the experts I spoke to really have emphasized to me that a lot of the changes, you know, in terms of policy to fix the housing crisis, really need to be done at the local level, fixing zoning regulations and the other red tape that we mentioned before.
15: Yeah, Jonah, so the church does offer quite a bit of thought on this. We go to Catholic social teaching, and as you note in your piece, that the church affirms the right to private property, but it also teaches that this right is not absolute. And you mentioned the catechism, that the political authority has the right and duty to regulate the legitimate exercise of the right to ownership for the sake of the common good. But at the same time, as you cite in your piece, there perhaps have to be realistic expectations for Catholics.
17: Right. It's something to balance because, you know, obviously throughout human history and in many other countries across the world today, there hasn't been as high a standard of living as many of us enjoy here in the United States. I mean, that's simply a fact. But at the same time, you do have to recognize that if we as Catholics are serious about wanting to nurture families, as we mentioned, and really see them flourish, when a country has a kind of a certain standard of living that's accepted as a high standard of living, it does seem as though we should be aiming for that, right? Aiming to provide that for families as much as is reasonable. And so that's definitely something I touch on in the piece, is that a lot of these Catholic families, and again, not to generalize all of them, but they're not looking for a big mansion on a bunch of land. They just really one family I spoke to in Philadelphia, they literally just want a three bedroom home. Which is not, there's a lot of variation there, obviously, in what a three bedroom home could be, but that's what they're looking for, and they really just have had a really, really hard time finding anything that is reasonable. And so, yes, expectations might have to be lowered, and many families already have, but again, as we say, as Catholics, we prize the family as the building block of society. And so I think we should be asking not that families should settle for less, but that perhaps maybe we can do more for them.
16: Yeah, Jonah, at the bottom of your piece and your tagline, you ask readers who want to talk to you about this issue to get in touch. And I hope they do. There's so many aspects to this, so many unanswered questions that we're interested in delving into at the Register. You live in the Midwest. I'm interested if there's any kind of a movement back to the center of the country because of these affordability issues, and also multi-generational housing arrangements, that at one point generationally that was kind of the norm, living with your parents or older parents. And so I'm really interested to know, to the extent, how people are adapting to this really intractable problem. So I hope people do reach out and get in touch with you.
17: Absolutely. Agreed. Yes. If people want to follow the link and go to my story on the Register, they'll find my email address at the bottom, as you say. And there's there's just so many fascinating aspects to housing, again, because it's something that touches everybody in the world. And there are a lot of really interesting creative solutions being proposed and being done across the church, and Catholics are involved in that. So do please get in touch with me.
15: All right. Well, as always, thanks so much, Joan. And your piece can be found at ncregister.com. Well, Jonah, thanks again, and look forward to having you on again.
17: Absolutely. Thanks so much.
15: 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Next up, Shannon Mullen and I talk with Edward Penton about his journey to Tanzania and an extraordinary foundress of the Community of Women Religious. 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
1: Today, we're going to be finishing up Psalm 35. So Psalm 35 is in Book 1 of the Psalms, Psalms 1 to 41. This one was written by David. This is a beautiful psalm. I love when the psalm comes along in the cycle. All right, so let's dive in. Psalm 35, starting at verse 24. Vindicate me, Lord, my God, in accord with your justice. Let them not rejoice over me. All right, so far in the psalm, David has been talking about how the Lord has come into his life to help him conquer those who have been trying to hold him back. With God at our side, we don't have to be afraid. So even though it may be scary to walk into a particular situation, justice of God is going to vindicate us.
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3: Welcome back. I'm Matthew Bunsen with Shannon Mullen, Editor-in-Chief of the National Catholic Register. Well, Register senior contributor Edward Penton returned recently from a trip to Tanzania, and he's written about a community of women religious. He's been tracking them for a number of years now. Most of us have never heard of the Mothers and Missionaries of the Holy Cross, and even less likely is that we are familiar with the foundress of the community, Mother Maria Stirn, who first came to Tanzania in 1959 as a Benedictine missionary sister. She died in 2008 at the age of 85 after what Edward refers to as a remarkable life in the service of the Lord. Edward joins us now. Welcome back to Register Radio, Edward.
4: Thank you, Matthew. Good to be with you.
3: So what was it about this community that first caught your eye?
4: It really is the remarkable life, as you say, of Mother Maria Stirn. And I have a sort of vague, without going into too much detail, but a connection to her, because 30 years ago I taught in the same school that she taught in, or the same abbey, rather, in southern Tanzania when I was a volunteer. She wasn't there then, she'd already left, and I never met her, unfortunately, but I do remember hearing about her then. And she lived from 1923 to 2008, and as you say, she was a Benedictine missionary sister, who then received a call within a call to start up our own order, and which is now flourishing in the center of Tanzania. And what's interesting about that is that she decided to start the order because she felt impelled to do so because of the desecrations and the sacrilege, really, against the Eucharist that she was experiencing in the 1970s. And she was determined to do this. She received the call to do it and just followed the Lord where he guided her. And it's what makes it so remarkable is that there are also many similarities there with Mother Angelica, because she had such a strong faith and an absolute confidence in divine providence, and everything she did, she just relied on the Lord to guide her and provide her with whatever resources and funds she needed to fulfill the mission that he was calling her to. And it really is, I can't really underestimate the amount of supernatural elements to this story, and how you see God's hand of divine providence guiding her through it to create this order. It really is quite something. It's an extraordinary story.
5: Yeah, I thought of Mother Angelica. Mother Maria had this attitude that, oh, everything's paid for already.
4: Yes.
5: Right. Never mind if they had any money in their bank accounts. So that sounds very, very Mother Angelica-like, for sure. Can you tell us a little bit more about the Mothers and Missionaries? What does this order do in Africa, and how widely are they active?
4: Yes. Well, I think they number about 81 sisters now, and about 21 priests and 12 brothers. And they, Mother Maria was called to do, really, was to go where there was most need, and where there was most need in Tanzania. And so she ended up in the Tanzanian desert, basically, where there was great need and there was no real services at all. And what she did was provide, first of all, healthcare. Then she provided, there was a time of famine when she arrived there, and so they were feeding thousands of people for 16 years, just trying to provide food for them, and just relying again on Providence from generous donors in Germany particularly, to help them with this. And then gradually it's expanded. Ave Maria's great hope was to create a major hospital, which she did in the desert there, and it's a very well regarded hospital, where many patients come from all around for treatment. And then it expanded further. She founded orphanages and schools in the area, and then from there it expanded further to a mission in Brazil, which she founded partly because it enabled her to create the order, to make the order an order of pontifical right, and she had to do that through going through Brazil. But it also allowed her to create a mission there. And then she has an old people's home in Germany too, in Bavaria, where she's from. So it's expanded hugely in 50 years. Last week was the 50th anniversary of the founding of the order. So it is remarkable how much has been achieved in that short time.
3: Yeah, Edward, I have to ask you about the story that I know you reported on previously in the Register back in 2022. I'm probably going to mispronounce the name, and you'll correct me, I'm sure, but the Barabeg tribe. She had such a remarkable relationship with the whole tribe, despite the fact that they were considered absolutely fierce and terrifying members of this mm-hmm. part of Tanzania.
4: Yes, I mean, this is an amazing story, because she was totally fearless. As I say, she had great trust in the Lord, and one journey she went had to go through this region, which was filled with this Barabeg tribe, which is like the Maasai tribe, the very fierce, and a pagan tribe, of course. And she got quite sick on the journey and had to get out of the car and rest. And she was warned not to because of the tribe near her. But she was so fearless, and she kind of befriended them. She went back several times and got to know them. Each time she went, she would bring food and clothing for them. And they gradually became her friends. And through that, she managed to bring many to the faith. And I think not all of them, but I think the vast majority of the tribe now are now Catholic and Christian. So that's an amazing feat. And of course, that's what she was there for. She was a missionary sister. That was her training as a Benedictine, and that's what happened.
3: Yeah, and you recount the encounter she had with the chief of the tribe, where he asks mm-hmm. Mother Maria, "Other people don't love us. Why do you love us?" And
4: right.
3: her response, yeah. I think, was pretty epic.
4: Yes. Well, I mean, the interesting thing was that they said, "Our ancestors told us that someone would come to tell us about God. And is that person you?" And she said, "Yes, I believe it." and so from then on, they were very enamored with her. And not only that tribe either, there was I think others as well, which I've put in the book, where the tribal chiefs become very, very happy and curious about it, and then end up coming to the faith through her. And through others as well, including her co-founder, who was a Franciscan, Italian Franciscan, Father Cornelio del Zotto, who was in fact a student of Father Joseph Ratzinger, who actually gave his blessing to the founding of the order back in 1975. So there's an interesting connection there as well. Of course, as a Bavarian, she had that connection with Father Ratzinger as well.
5: Edward, you alluded to it briefly, but there's exciting news at the bottom of your story, which is that you have written a book about Mother Maria, and which is coming out from Sophia Institute Press mm-hmm. this fall. Can you tell us about it, and what are you hoping people get out of that book in learning about her story?
4: Yes, sure, Shannon. Well, the book comes out in October. It's really just a biography of her. But what I've done is go through all of these amazing stories, and there are many, many more stories in there, which I think readers will find inspirational, because it shows how when you have trust in God, there is no limits to what you can achieve. And one of her sayings was, if you're if you're a friend with God, there are no limits to what you can achieve. And that she lived that so well. And that another one of her favorite sayings was, if you take God seriously, he'll take you seriously. And that was her life throughout. And she there was just so many stories which I think just underline that total confidence in divine providence. And that's really what I wanted to get across. The 100% of the proceeds will go to the congregation. So if anyone's interested in this, then you'll be helping the congregation, which is doing such amazing work for many of the poor there, and is such a strong witness of it.
3: Yeah, Edward, what are other ways that we can get to know the sister? Obviously, everyone, we encourage to buy your book. But this is a story that is worth telling, and I know you have a piece coming out with the Register, but from the standpoint of the community, what do they need most right now?
4: Yes, well, they're trying to expand in terms of seminary education, because they've got lots of vocations there, and the church, as you know, is flourishing in Africa, and especially there, and they need resources to help pay for the training of priests and so forth, but also with the hospital work and medical care, and they do a lot of sort of outreach in terms of spiritual outreach too. There's Father Antonius Manzari, who's the Superior General, has a kind of surgery every Saturday where many people come from all over the region to come for spiritual help, especially where they come under attack from negative forces, of course. And so there's a lot of good pastoral work going on there, as well as humanitarian work. And of course, there's still elements of these tribes that need bringing into the church, too. So there's plenty to do,
3: yeah,
4: plenty of
3: always.
4: Work.
3: And thank you for making us all much more aware of both their foundress and this community. So thank you.
4: You're welcome. Good to talk about it. Tim Glasser.
3: Well, that's it for Register Radio for this week. Remember, for more news, analysis, and commentary, check out the National Catholic Register online at ncregister.com. Thanks so much for joining us here on Register Radio, here on EWTN. Until next week, on behalf of our producer, Michael McCall, and Shannon Mullen, I'm Matthew Bunsen. Please take care, and God bless.

0: about the Eastern Rites of the Catholic Church and communion with the Pope. 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
5: Jesus took Peter, James, and John and led them up a high mountain. 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

0: Glory to Jesus Christ. Annunciation Byzantine Catholic Parish presents Light of the East, a program revealing how the Eastern Catholic Churches have nourished the Roman Catholic Churches and today's world in profound ways through their histories, traditions, mysteries, and spirituality. Hello, I am Father Thomas J. Loya, pastor of Annunciation of the Mother of God Byzantine Catholic Church in Homer Glen, Illinois, and this is a story of the Eastern Churches, an inspiring story of faith, courage, intrigue, mystery, spirituality, dissension, and reconciliation. But most of all, this is an expression of a great experience of faith through our unique divine liturgy. Join with me now as we look toward the Light of the East.
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0: Glory to Jesus Christ. Welcome to Light of the East. I am Father Thomas Loya, your host. For those of you who have been with us for a while, this program may be a bit of a review. It's always good to review and refresh. That's actually how we learn, through repetition and review. For those of you who may be new to our program, or maybe this is the first time you're listening to us, this program, Light of the East, gets its name from a document by St. John Paul II, Pope St. John Paul II, called Orientale Lumen, which means Light of the East. And in that document, he spoke about the value, the significance, the witness of the Eastern Catholic Churches. And for those of you who may not be familiar with an Eastern Catholic Churches, I want you to think of the world divided in half. Actually, think back to your days of geography in elementary school. Remember those days, the Eastern Hemisphere, the Western Hemisphere, or Northern Hemisphere, Southern Hemisphere? Remember those days? Simple geography. Well, I want you to think of the Eastern and Western Hemispheres. In other words, divide the world basically in half. And there were basically two fundamental approaches to the development of civilization, called the Eastern Approach or the Western Approach. It's a matter of two complementary worldviews, how you see and react to the one same reality of life, life on this earth. Well, it wouldn't surprise you if, for example, a country in the Eastern Hemisphere, you know, China, Turkey, and a country in the Western Hemisphere, like our own United States of America, or Canada, or England, it shouldn't surprise you, it wouldn't surprise you, that they would have different languages, different customs, different heritage, different history, even though they're all still nations, and they are all human. That wouldn't surprise you, would it? Well, they shouldn't surprise you, it wouldn't surprise you, that they would have different languages, different customs, different heritage, different history, even though they're all still nations,

the apostles and after them the other missionaries, evangelizers, went west into Western countries like Western Europe and so on, the church would take on the character of the Western expression of faith. So basically, the church, as St. John Paul II would like to say, breathed with two lungs, east and west. And just like in our bodies, our two lungs are two separate lungs, but they're complementary. They work together and they're in the same body and they are still both lungs. So there's a difference and yet not a difference. That's the mystery of the church. Now, what happened was, and think of it also as like a marriage between man and woman. Man and woman are both human. They share that in common. However, because they're man and woman, they experience that same humanness through a fundamentally feminine approach and a fundamentally masculine approach, even though they're both still human. So this happens when they get married. Man and woman get married. They experience things through their respective sexes as man and woman. And as marriages go, they can be very happy for many years. But sometimes, unfortunately, trouble occurs between a couple, a married man and a married woman. And if this trouble gets bad enough, there can be, unfortunately, the breakup of the marriage. Well, that's what happened in the church. The church, breathing with both lungs, east and west, was like a marriage for 1,000 years. Relatively happy marriage. But then in the year 1054 AD, and there was a build-up to this, but in 1054 AD, things came to a head, and there was a split between East and West. In other words, they got divorced, so to speak. And the East called itself, from that time on, this is 1054 to the present, the Orthodox Churches. The West called itself the Roman Catholic Church. It called itself the Roman Catholic Church because it had one center, and that was in Rome. The Eastern Churches had five centers, which included Rome. They were, at the time, Alexandria, Antioch, Jerusalem, Constantinople, and of course, as I mentioned, Rome. So there were five centers in the East. Now, remember, this was a union, a happy union, happy marriage for 1,000 years. So unity between the two was the norm, even though they were different. Same thing with a marriage. A happy, fruitful, holy marriage is the norm. That is how it's supposed to be. That's what the sacrament of marriage is all about, as instituted by God himself. So divorce would be abnormal. It would not be within what God intended. Same thing with the church. So they had this split in 1054 AD. But now we're going to fast forward about 500 years. What started to happen is parts of the East, in other words, parts of what was called the Orthodox churches, like Russian Orthodox, Greek Orthodox, Syrian Orthodox, etc. Parts of them, not all, but parts of them, began to reunite again with Rome as it was before the Great Schism or the Great Divorce. Now, parts of them, not all, those parts that reunited with Rome and Rome with them are what we know as the Eastern Catholic Churches. Eastern, they're from the East, Catholic, because they're part now of the Catholic Church, as they were before. You see, originally, there was no word Catholic. There wasn't even a word Christian. Remember in the Acts of the Apostles, very early on, when Christianity first started, the Acts of the Apostles says that it was in Antioch that they called themselves Christians for the first time. See, people that followed Christ, that converted to Christ and followed him early on, the first Christians, they didn't call themselves anything. They just said, we're people of the way, you know, the way of Christ. But later on, they began to be designated as Christians, and then eventually Catholic. And this usually happened when there was an attack or a confusion on what they were. They didn't have to define themselves with any term at first, but circumstances are such that they had to eventually define themselves as Christian, and then eventually Catholic. And the Catholic part became emphasized in the 16th century when there was a great attack against the Catholic Church, and that was by Martin Luther, which eventually gave rise to what we know as Protestantism. So to differentiate themselves, the Catholics called themselves Catholic, and the Protestants called themselves, well, at first it was Lutheran, then that gave rise to other Protestant sects such as Methodist and Baptist and so on.
So you've got this history of breakups in the church, unfortunately. That's the history of the last 1,000 years of the church. But remember, the norm

0: was the first thousand. The norm is unity, even though they may be different and complementary. Just like in marriage, man and woman are different, complementary, but they're united as one in marriage. That's exactly how the church was, how it was intended to be. That's the beauty, the genius of the church, this unity in diversity, many ways to express the same faith. And these differences are not differences in belief. They're differences in what I would call styles of expression, ways of looking at things. A lot of it would be emphasis. For example, when it comes to certain holy days, the West may refer to the holy day with one particular term, and the East would refer to it with a different term. Both would have similar meanings, but one would emphasize an aspect of that event as in contrast and in complement to the other side, who would emphasize the other or another particular aspect of that event. So it's a matter of emphasis in how you see things. So therefore, you would call it by different words or different names, even though that feast day or that event would be the same. It's like arriving at the same point by coming through different doors. Let's say that you walked into your church. You came in the main doors of the church, and therefore you're looking forward, looking straight. Your perspective will be determined by that entrance, your orientation. Now, let's say you came in a side door of that same church. Your orientation, your view, would be different. You get a different perspective of that same church. You're arriving in the same place, but through different doors, and therefore having a little bit different perspective, but not one that is opposite or opposing or disjointed. It's the same church, just different perspective. That's, in a sense, how the church is with the different, what we call now, rites of the church, East and West. Many times people will ask me, well, Father, when did you decide or when did you become a Byzantine Catholic, an Eastern Catholic? In particular, I'm a Byzantine Rite Catholic. There are 21 different ways to be Catholic, actually. Most of them are in the Eastern Rites, the Syriac tradition, the Byzantine tradition, the Maronite, the Silur Malabar, and so on. Well, the answer to that is I didn't decide to become Byzantine. Like, I didn't start out as a Latin Rite Catholic and become Byzantine. I was born and raised Byzantine. Now, you can become a Byzantine Catholic from another faith, or maybe you are unchurched, or you can become Byzantine because you were Latin Rite and you changed your rite, or vice versa. A Byzantine can change their rite and become a Latin Rite Catholic. But we can also be born and raised in that faith, too, in that particular rite. So my ancestors came from Central Europe, areas of Ukraine, Slovakia, Hungary, and those areas were evangelized in the 9th century by Byzantine missionaries. So that area of Christianity, a lot of it took on the Byzantine style of the church, of the faith. And we come back to talk a little bit more about the basics of the Eastern Lung of the church. I'm Father Thomas Loya on Light of the East.
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0: Every person in the world is actually Catholic. I am Father Thomas J. Loya with the Theology of the Body moment for the Tabor Life Institute. Catholic is really about the invisible made visible through the physical. Nowhere is this more true than in our human bodies. Pope John Paul II said that the body and it alone makes visible what is invisible. But so can bread or wine make visible what is invisible. So can water, oil, a candle, an icon, or incense. Furthermore, so does a birthday cake, a flag, or a Christmas tree. Physical things enable us to touch invisible realities. Catholics do not have to convert anyone. All we have to do is remind everyone that they have been Catholic all along, simply by the fact that everyone has a physical body. And the theology of that body makes an invisible God visible. To find out more about the theology of the body, visit TaborLife.org.
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0: Welcome back to Light of the East. I'm Father Thomas Loyer, your host. I greet you with glory to Jesus Christ, and you would say back to me, glory to him forever. That's just another one of those differences, those customs in the Byzantine Catholic Church. Many Eastern churches, we greet each other in that way. I want to give you an example. There are so many. I'll just give you one simple example about this difference in emphasis. The church that stands over the place where Christ died on the cross, in other words, Mount Calvary, and where he was buried and rose, in other words, his tomb, there's a church that actually, that's under one roof, basically. They're not all that far apart in distance. That church is called by the Western lung of the church, in other words, the Roman Catholics, call that the Church of the Holy Sepulchre. The Eastern churches call it the Church of the Resurrection. Now, is one right or wrong, or more right or more wrong? No, they're both equally right. It's a both and kind of situation. It's just a matter of what part of that spot, what part of that event in Christ's life or those events are emphasized. For the East, they're very, very, very resurrection oriented. So they call that the Church of the Resurrection because it's over the spot where Christ rose from the dead. But it's also over the spot where Christ died on the cross. So the West, which is a very strong emphasis on Christ's sacrifice, his death on the cross, his redemptive suffering and death, they call that same church the Church of the Holy Sepulchre. So, you see, that's how it works. And we do that with all kinds of things in the church, especially the feast days. Not only places like the church in Jerusalem, they're over the place where Christ died and rose, but also with events, holy days in the church. Now, what characterizes the Eastern churches? How are they different? Why are they significant? Now, the Eastern Catholic churches are not very well known, which is one of the reasons I am committed to this program, to get the message out there about the gifts of the Eastern Catholic churches. But also, in complement, if you notice, I always do that, in complement to the gifts of the Latin Rite Church, the Western lung of the church. Imagine, and keep in mind, we're both equally venerable and ancient in our traditions, and we work together, we complement each other. The West has an emphasis that the East needs, and vice versa. It's a beautiful complement. Again, it's just like man and woman. A woman has something that a man needs, a man has something that a woman needs, and that's the complementarity that God intended for the human race, but also for the church. So what is the particular gifts or emphasis or characteristics of the Eastern churches? In other words, why do we have? Some people say, well, why can't we all be one or the same? Well, it's kind of like saying, why can't we all be men? Why can't we all be women? Or why can't we all be one species of animal or one species of tree or plants? It doesn't work that way, and it's not as interesting. There's much more diversity and color and brilliance to creation. And that goes also for the church. One of the emphasis of the Eastern churches that is very, very characteristic is the emphasis on the mystical, on mystery. We're very, very Trinitarian-oriented. We begin and end our prayers invoking the Trinity. We do the sign of the cross a lot. We speak often of Father, Son, and Holy Spirit. The Trinity is a great mystery. A mystery means something revealed and hidden at the same time. See, mystery doesn't mean like we think in the secular usage as who done it, like a mystery movie. Or how do they do that? Like a magical trick. What's the mystery? We don't know what's going on. Mystery actually means something that becomes clearer, more real. And yet at the same time, because it is so incredible, there's a part of it that lies beyond us that we can't fully contain. Or as they say in our common language today, we can't fully get our heads around it. We kind of have to wait to the next life. And even then, there's things we can't possibly, even as glorified human beings in heaven, we can't possibly contain in our beings, even though they're in heaven, all that God is, all the mysteries of God. But we continually learn and bask and immerse ourselves in them. But we can't always explain everything. But you know it's real. For example, think of love. Love is real, isn't it? It's the most real thing, isn't it? Everything we do, whether good or bad, comes out of our fundamental desire for love, to be loved and to love. That's real. But can you put love in my hand? Can you show me love like something concrete? No. But does that mean it doesn't exist? No. Actually, it's very real. It's the most real, even though you can't fully explain it. You can't put it into a box. You can't put it into my hand. It's that way with a lot of things. What about life? What about memories? Experiences? These are things that, in a sense, are mystical. You can't contain them concretely. You can have, for instance, a souvenir from an experience, but you can't put that experience that you had in my hand or in a box in a tangible way. But nonetheless, it's real. Our experiences are real to us, and we desire to share them. And sometimes when they're so wonderful or sometimes so tragic, we can't even find words. We have to tell the person, you just had to be there. I can't explain it exactly, but it's so real. It's beyond words. That's mystery, and that's God. We pray oftentimes in Eastern churches in a way that is a negation. In other words, we say a lot of words, descriptions of who God and what God is not. We speak in the negative, such as we say, God is invisible, ineffable, inconceivable, incomprehensible, immeasurable, uncontainable. See, those are negatives, but they become positives. In other words, they affirm the magnificence of God, that we know Him so intimately because He allowed us to know Him that way by becoming incarnate in the person of Jesus Christ, and then to be able to touch Him in the Eucharist. We know a lot about God because He shared it with us. However, there's a whole lot we don't know. By saying don't know, it means it's not that we're not aware of it. We're very aware of it, but we just cannot fully comprehend it. Not fully, because it's such a great mystery. So it's not like mystery like, well, gee, I don't know. It's more like mystery like, this is so great. I do know, but there's so much I don't know. There's more that I don't know than what I do know. And so that's very characteristic of the Eastern approach. We don't explain everything. The Western approach tends to explain things more. Now, one approach is not better or more right or wrong than the other. They're both equally valuable. For example, as an Eastern Catholic, I am very, very privileged and happy that I am part of the Roman Catholic Church. In other words, that I can breathe with both lungs with my Latin Rite brethren. Because one of the things I do appreciate about the Latin Rite Church is its ability to explain things, to incarnate things, to make things very clear and real. And this is especially true when it comes to moral issues. Especially today, the world needs to have the truth explained to it in a way that is very clear, unquestionable. And the East can do that, but there's a piece of it that is needed to explain, especially to the world, that I believe the West has a particular genius for that. Because the West has a lot of emphasis on reason, rationality. You have the great saint of St. Thomas Aquinas, that superhuman holy mind of his that explains so many things very clearly, very thoroughly, and we need that. At the same time, we also need the realization, the resignation, the surrender to the fact that we can't always explain everything. As we can't put God in a box. He is beyond us. But there are things that can be explained and should be explained very clearly. And this is really relevant today. So I rely upon that genius of the Western Church to, in my work as a pastor, and even here in the radio program, or anything that I do that's an evangelical effort, because I need to help people understand, why does the church not ordain women? Why is the church not approve of so-called same-sex marriage? All those kind of hot-button issues. Most of them are in the area of human sexuality, human relationships. And the church gets a lot of knocking, a lot of misunderstanding from it, even from its own people. But there is a very clear and brilliant and deep, unquestionable, uncompromising, integrated explanation for why the church says what it says on these moral issues. And that particular genius is one of the gifts of the Western lung of the church. So I find it very valuable, among many reasons, for that reason, that there is this instrument that can be a delivery system in a clear way to the modern world about what the church teaches and believes on issues. But by the way, on that note, in a sense, the church has no teachings. It has no rules, in a certain sense, because it's really God who has the rules. He has the teachings. God has the teachings. The church didn't make up anything. the church, East and West, only articulates what God has taught. It looks to the world and says, look, this is how it works. This is what God designed. The why behind it is wonderful, it's beautiful, it's true, it's good and beautiful, just like God is. And if we live by this, we'll all be happy. But if we don't, we're not going to be happy. And living according to the way God designed things is the mission of the church, to help people to learn that and to live by that. And praise God, the church does that task, that awesome task, through the gifts, the genius, or the very fact that it can breathe with both lungs, East and West. Thanks for listening. I'm Father Thomas Loya on Light of the East.
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From the Light of the East, a new dawn of unity is in sight. 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
5: My 7-year-old girl asked me recently, "Daddy, why does the devil hate us?" I thought of the simplest answer I could give. Because he hates God and we look like God. Her face lit up. "Wow, we look like God?" And as she said those words, I realized, "Whoa, we look like God." Look, we're made in the image and likeness of God. How many times have I heard that or said it? But seeing that reality through the eyes of my child reminded me just how profound it is. When Adam first laid eyes on another human being, her deep, intelligent eyes, walking upright with gentle grace and a dignity that said, "I'm master over all this creation," then he may have been tempted to bow down and worship. As the psalmist said, "You've made us little less than a god." You've probably been amazed at mountains, oceans, and stars, but what about you? Stop for a minute today and marvel at the wonder of you. I'm sure God does. This is Chris Stefanik from RealLifeCatholic.com on EWTN Radio.
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7: This is Father Andrew Hofer. The month of August is dedicated to the Immaculate Heart of Mary. Let us pray. Hail Mary, full of grace, the Lord is with thee. Blessed art thou among women, and blessed is the fruit of thy womb, Jesus. Holy Mary, Mother of God, pray for us sinners, now and at the hour of our death. Amen.
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0: We've all heard of original sin, but what is original blessing? This is Doug Keck, this week on The Catholic Sphere. Father Mitch Pacwa, Johnette Williams, and Colin Donovan explain the difference between the two and the heretical implications of the concept of original blessing.
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0: Hello, I'm Doug Keck. 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
4: 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I'm Montse Alvarado with some great news. 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
8: Here's your Real Presence Radio weather forecast for the Sioux Falls area. For this afternoon, we're looking at mostly sunny skies, highs topping out near 85, and south winds gusting up to 20 miles per hour. Slight chance of showers and thunderstorms for tonight with partly cloudy skies, lows around 70, then sunny skies on Thursday, highs in the upper 80s. If you would like to underwrite the weather segment on Real Presence Radio, please call 877-795-0122. I'm NOCAST meteorologist Corey Holrath.
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11: Yeah. Now we're getting to the bottom of everything.
12: It's time for Mother Angelica.
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15: It's time once again for Mother Angelica Answering the Call. 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Back to her live show in the 80s and 90s, I'm Doug Keck, joined as always by our co-host, EWTN Chaplain, Father Joseph Mary Wolf. Great to be with you once again, Father.
16: And it'll be good to hear from Mother also her understanding and insights on two important dogmas for our faith, the Immaculate Conception and transubstantiation.
15: Absolutely. We'll also talk about hanging on to Jesus and we don't change without pain. What's that pruning concept again we had on last week's program? Let's talk about, first up, the Immaculate Conception. The person calls up about it, and it kind of reminded me because the caller says, who's Immaculate Conception? And I remember when Bernadette came and said about the lady saying, I'm the Immaculate Conception. I said, well, how can that be? What does that even mean?
16: Right. And a lot of people misunderstand it, as this caller brings out. They think of this as the conception of Jesus just before the birthday of Jesus. But no, it's the Immaculate Conception of Our Lady in the womb of Anne, her mother. And the dogma is a teaching, as Mother brings out here, that how could our Lord inhabit a dwelling that had been tainted by sin? And so it's really something that was a gift given to Our Lady for our Lord's sake.
15: Right. I think one of the great things, I think, in doing Father Spitzer's show, dealing with faith and reason, is this understanding that God is outside of time.
16: Mm-hmm.
15: So, as our Lord said about this past couple of weeks, about the idea of the God, he's the God of the living, because everything is now to God.
16: Mm-hmm.
15: And so the idea that Our Lady would be prevented
16: from
15: having it is understandable if you realize that God works outside of time.
16: And she speaks of God as her Savior, but she was saved in a unique way, a unique privilege for the sake of her Son that she would conceive and carry in her womb. So one can be saved, as we've talked before, about falling into a pit and being pulled out of that pit, but one can be saved also from being prevented from falling into that pit, as Our Lady was.
15: Right, and one of the great insights Mother talks about is, here's the feminists out there, especially at the time, and here's Our Lady, who is the great humanity's boast. You know, you've got the greatest person in the world, in the sense of a human being like that, and it's Our Lady.
16: Our human nature's solitary boast, as the poet said, and that's Our Lady, so that's one that all women should look up to.
15: And that's why she is the Immaculate Conception.
11: I got a call. Hello? Where are you from?
17: I'm calling from LaPlace, Louisiana.
11: Wonderful. What's your question?
17: My question is, there's a lot of misunderstanding of what day we are celebrating tomorrow.
11: Mm.
17: Who's Immaculate Conception?
11: Right.
17: The people think that it's the Immaculate Conception of Jesus to Mary.
11: That's incarnation.
17: That's right.
11: Okay.
17: And we are trying to tell them that it is the conception of Jesus, of Mary to Anne and Joachim.
11: Right.
17: Which is the Feast of the Annunciation in March.
11: That's right.
17: Well, that's what I wanted to clarify, because a lot of people are under the missing information that it's the Immaculate Conception of Jesus.
11: Yeah.
17: That would mean that he would only be in gestation for 16 or 17 days.
11: No. that would not be right. March 25th, we celebrate the Feast of the Incarnation. That's what I just read to you. Tomorrow, December 8th, we celebrate the wondrous gift and feast of the Immaculate Conception. That means that Our Dear Lady was conceived through Joachim and Anne without original sin. See? Now, John the Baptist was born without original sin. Jeremiah, Isaiah, born without original sin. Why? They were a special gift. When Our Dear Lady hastened to see Elizabeth, there was a reason for that. the child conceived in her womb, when she said, Fiat, be it done to me according to thy word, as soon as she saw Elizabeth, you're talking about a few hours, a few days, she said, who am I that the mother of my Lord should come to me? And there's where John was conceived in sin, but born without sin at the presence of Jesus. Before he was 5 days old, Jesus began to redeem. Now, in Our Lady was born from Anne and Joachim. But she was conceived without sin. Everybody before that was conceived in original sin. Many of the prophets were conceived in original sin, like all of us are, except by a special privilege of God. They were born in grace. That's a mystery. But it's a very practical mystery. It just makes sense that our Lord had to prepare his mother. The Father had to prepare the tabernacle for his son that was absolutely, totally untouched by Satan or by any sin. So that makes sense. And so Our Lady, tomorrow we celebrate the feast of her conception. That's the whole name of the feast. The Immaculate Conception is the whole explanation of the feast tomorrow. And we have to praise God. You know, all you feminists, you all missed the boat. You're all going the wrong direction. If you want women to have some kind of great honor and glory, you already got one. Mary. I'm not anti-men. You know, I love the whole bunch of you, and I call you men. But outside of Jesus, not one of you was conceived without original sin. See? But Jesus was a man, and that's what you have to imitate. You're a man. Don't let anybody call you it or human. Don't take away your dignity. So our dear lady was conceived without sin for our Lord's sake. The sinless one had to enter a sinless tabernacle. So tomorrow was her immaculate conception.
15: And moving along, we have another caller. Just hang on to Jesus. Sounds like good advice.
16: Even hold on to a crucifix to give you a tangible way to ponder our Lord's passion. And as Mother says, give him a smooch, you know, kiss the cross. That there's something of his strength, his trust, his love, his patience, his perseverance that's given to us when we ponder his passion. I know St. Leonard of Port Maurice, he was a great Franciscan preacher who set up the Stations of the Cross in over 500 locations. And he said something astounding. He said that if you ponder the sufferings of our Lord, the clouds that hang over your own life will be lifted. That something of his strength and the hope and the joy will be restored to us.
15: Right. Well, you mentioned that, and Mother talks about the crucifix, and I remember Father Benedict Rochelle always saying, why a crucifix and not the risen Christ? Because he'd say, all of us have dealt with the pain of what it's like to suffer in this world, not to yet be in the next life. And it's much more relatable and understandable to connect to our Lord as a sufferer.
16: Exactly. That's what we all undergo, whether we're rich or poor, whether we are learned or unlearned, that we all undergo suffering. So the question is, how do we deal with it? And the Christian response is, we look at Jesus and we learn how to respond with love and turn it into an act of love.
15: And we just hang on to Jesus.
11: We have another call. Hello?
13: Hello, Mother.
11: Yeah.
13: I'm calling from Jersey. Mm-hmm. Mother, I've been listening to you, and you're such an inspiration to us. And as you prayed now, I prayed with you. But I ask you, Mother, to say a little prayer for my daughter, who has such a problem in work. It's affecting her health because the girls there think she's too quiet. She doesn't cooperate. Mm-hmm. They go to management, and she's in the process of losing her job.
18: Yeah.
13: Mother, please, just you and the beautiful people there, say a little prayer.
18: Mm.
13: Thank you, Mother.
18: Let's all say a prayer, huh, for this young girl who's having a hard time. Lord Jesus, we just ask that this girl may not keep her job, and we just ask, Lord, that all these difficulties may be just burned in your sacred heart, that that heart of love and that heart of peace and joy may enter this young girl and give her that peace and joy that she needs to work, and give her peace in the office wherever she works, Lord. Hail Mary, full of grace, the Lord is with you. Blessed are you among women. Blessed is the fruit of thy womb, Jesus. Holy Mary, Mother of God, pray for us sinners, now and at the hour of our death. Amen. You see, we have all kinds of prayers coming in now. We want to say a prayer for an epileptic, a disabled man who's caring for his wife, who has multiple sclerosis. And we're just going to say a prayer for you now, okay? And don't get discouraged. See, that's the worst. If you just put your trust in Jesus, just say, Jesus, I love you. And I don't understand. It's okay you don't understand. We don't have to understand. Nobody said, blessed are those who understand. See? Blessed are the poor in spirit, which I don't understand. And it's okay. But you have a big cross to carry. But you're not alone. That's the important thing, see? You just hang on. I get a lot of comfort by just hanging on to Jesus. See, you need a crucifix. There's something about just putting your hands around him that gives you strength. And you need to do that. You need to give him a little smooch once in a while. See? That's where Jesus is. He likes that.
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20: The Gospel for this Sunday presents us with the scene of the multiplication of the loaves. In it, we hear this dialogue between Jesus and his apostles, in which the apostles beg Jesus to send the people away, whereas Jesus says, there is no need for them to go away. Give them some food yourselves. But they said to him, 5 loaves and 2 fish are all we have here. Then he said, bring them here to me. And he successfully fed 5,000 men, not counting women and children. This miracle is an amazing display of divine power. People of that time were very used to making bread every day by hand. They knew what it would take to make not just 1 loaf, but 5,000 loaves. From the wood to make the fire, to the implements used to roll the dough, feeding 5,000 people at once would have been an amazingly difficult task, and Christ performed it right in front of them. He fed them in such abundance that they picked up the fragments left over, 12 wicker baskets full. Jesus displays his power by feeding his people. When God provides strength for us, he does it in abundance. The real question we have to ask ourselves, though, is whether or not we are hungry to feed on what he gives us. At every Mass, Jesus gives us his body and blood to feed upon. The Eucharist we receive at Mass is infinitely powerful, but are we hungry enough to receive it? Do we bring Jesus our wounds so that he can heal us? Do we bring Jesus our questions so that he can answer them? Jesus wants to feed us. He wants to feed us at Mass today. It's up to us to let him.
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15: And thank you so much for staying with us for part two of Mother Angelica answering the call. I'm Doug Kecht with Father Joseph Mary Wolf. And this is a big one. We don't hear it that often, but it's really important. Questioner about what is transubstantiation?
16: Yes, and Mother gives a really clear express our understanding of that. She talks about that, and she talks about the reality, too, of Eucharistic miracles that confirm this truth for us. And, of course, we just celebrated Blessed Carlo Acutis, right? This millennial who was a saint, and what did he want to do? He wanted to catalog the Eucharistic miracles of the world. And he did so because he saw that that was a way to bring people to faith in the reality of transubstantiation.
15: Right, and Mother talks about the miracle that she had gone and saw where it had occurred and what happened. And the idea, she talks about the fact that many people preach the gospel, many people preach the word, but the Catholic Church has within it the greatest gift, and your ability to go and see God face to face in your own lifetime, which is the Eucharist.
16: That Jesus, the apostles were with him for 3 years, but she said, I was with him 47 at that point. And to think about that, that's the truth, that Jesus remains with us all days until the end of the world. You know, our own Father Mark recently was in Poland, and he visited a recent Eucharistic miracle that took place in Christmas Mass 2013, where a host had been dropped, it was placed in water, and was later tested and found to be human heart tissue under duress. And the local bishop has submitted that to the Vatican. So these things do confirm our faith, and they continue to occur.
15: There's those little insights that our Lord gives us to keep us going. And of course, this tells us what transubstantiation is really all about.
18: You had another question. What was that?
23: Yes. What is transubstantiation?
18: Transubstantiation. Oh, that's a nice question. When we have the species of bread, the substance of bread and wine, and the priest has the consecration, that bread and wine, though the appearances are the same, is turned into the body and blood, soul and divinity of Jesus the Lord. It's something so wonderful that it's totally changed. And that's the whole essence of the Catholic faith. Many people preach the gospel and many people preach the word, but the Catholic Church has within it that great gift. And I can see God in my lifetime face to face. In our chapel, I have a 5'2" monstrance, biggest thing I can find. And in that monstrance is a host about this big that's been consecrated. Transubstantiation has occurred, where before it was just a wafer that I could have crushed in my hand or eaten. But now I kneel and adore, because something wonderful happened. And through the hands and the words of a priest ordained to say those words, I suddenly see God face to face. You see, The apostles were with Jesus 3 years. I said to the sisters this morning, you know, I was thinking the other day, the apostles were with Jesus 3 years. And they had enough courage and strength after Pentecost of those 3 years to die the most terrible death for him. Love for love, death for death, pain for pain. And I've been with him, let's see, 47 years. I have lived in the presence of God, really and truly present in the Holy Eucharist, body, blood, soul, and divinity, for 47 years. Much more than the apostles. See, it's such a wonder. I went to Italy this summer, and four times altogether, I went to Cascia. Cascia in Italy is the shrine of St. Rita. And I went there, and in the basement of the big basilica is a kind of a piece of a breviary. Breviary is a prayer book that priests say. And this priest had lost his faith in the real presence of Jesus. And he had to go and give communion to a sick person. And he took the host out of the tabernacle and he threw it in his breviary. Just threw it in his breviary. And he took his breviary under his arm and he went to the sick person to give him communion. But when he opened his breviary, that host was one round piece of flesh, bleeding. And in this shrine is that host. That piece of flesh that had turned. And of course he got his faith back. You know, the Eucharist is so maligned today. But don't ever let anyone take away from you that great gift.
15: And closing out our program for this week, a caller talks about, we don't change without pain. Mm. And that's the problem. A lot of us say, isn't there another way, Mother?
16: Yeah. Right. Why do you love me so much? I think St. Teresa of Calcutta said he's holding me close to you, to his heart. I was talking with someone recently who had gone through a lot the last few years and a whole series of levels. And I said, you know, the Lord looked at you. He looked at you with love. And he had this cross and he saw that you were capable of carrying it and that would help you to grow and become a great saint. And so he looked at you, he saw your courage, and he gave it to you. And I think that's what Mother's trying to communicate here too, is that when we have the cross in our life, it's not the Lord's trying to oppress us or he hates us or anything like that, but rather he sees that we have the courage to become a saint.
15: Right, and we're also living in a world full of sinners, and sinful things happen, and people do bad things, and good people are impacted by bad people's actions. And that's what happens. We don't believe in the health and wealth gospel, which says, you know, if I believe and pray the right things, everything's going to be perfect for me.
16: Jesus was the innocent one who suffered horribly, but also loved greatly.
15: Whether we like it or not, we don't change without pain.
18: We have another call. Hello?
2: Hello?
18: Where are you from?
2: Chicago.
18: What is your question, or whatever?
2: All right. If God represents absolute truth and equality, then why does God seem so unfair in allowing intense pain and suffering for some and not others?
18: Ooh. Ooh. God is never unfair.
2: Then why do some people have to suffer?
18: The same reason, sweetheart, that his son had to suffer. as part of that pruning. You know, I wear braces, back brace, leg brace. This cold weather is very hard on me because it does something to those old bones. But you know what? I really feel, and I have always felt this way, that next to my vocation as a religious, which I consider a great gift from God, unearned, unmerited on my part, a pure gift from God. But next to that wonderful gift, my pain is my greatest other gift. Not because I run around enjoying pain, but it is something God has given me freely to be like Him. See, there's, when my pain gets to a point where I gotta grit my teeth sometime, I look at Him. If the Holy One, the Sinless One, had to suffer so much, how much more myself? See, I'm a poor sinner. He was sinless. And it takes pain for me to change. You know, we don't change without pain. If I'm impatient, I want to be patient, it's painful, it's hard. Something in me has to die. If I'm hot-tempered and I really want to be gentle, there's something inside of me that has to die. And so pain is a part of life, a consequence of original sin, that when Jesus came and suffered so much, He sanctified. He raised it up to a level of holiness. Holiness.
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3: Hello, friends. 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
5: This is Father Robert Spitzer. In the name of the Father, and of the Son, and of the Holy Spirit, amen. Heavenly Father, we ask you to put an end to abortion in our country and our culture. We ask that you fill with efficacy all of the various ways in which we're working toward that, our educational initiatives, our evangelization initiatives, even where we have to do public confrontation. Bring it all to fruition in your will so that eventually people will see the intrinsic dignity that is behind every single unique human life, so that we will never, ever again take up this mystery and kill it with abandon and wantonness. Please, Lord, bring an end to it all. And bring all of our work to fruition in your will. We ask all of these things through Jesus our Lord. Amen. In the name of the Father, and of the Son, and of the Holy Spirit. Amen.
0: One of the reasons we should go to Mass is because, if you look in the Catechism, you will see the fruits of Holy Communion. And these are remarkable things that we can receive at every Mass that we attend. We encounter the risen Lord, and He shares something of His divine life and love with us.
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6: Hi, I'm Doug Keck, and welcome to the Catholic Sphere. Each week, we tackle topics important to Catholics around the globe with a different host and a different focus. Now, this week, our subject is theology, the topic Original Sin or Original Blessing, Why It Matters. Today, we're joined by EWTN TV and radio host, the ever-popular Father Mitch Pacwa. He's with us from his live show set here in Irondale, Alabama. We also have the host of EWTN's TV and radio program, Women of Grace, the ever-gracious Jeanette Williams. She's with us. She's with us from our radio studio. And finally, we're joined by EWTN's Vice President of Theology, Colin Donovan, who's always on this program with me to keep me on the straight and narrow. He is joining us from our theology studio, as always. Welcome, ladies and gentlemen, to the program. Appreciate you making the time to talk about this particular topic. So we hear about original sin, and we hear about this other thing called original blessing. Not so much the term, maybe, anymore, but maybe the consequences of that approach. What would you say about the original understanding of original blessing, Father Mitch?
7: This is something that was taught very heavily by a former Dominican priest named Matthew Fox. And it goes back to a dissertation that he had done, I think, at the Institut Catholique in Paris. And he looked at the way that truly in Scripture, God was very pleased with everything that He made. And every time He made something in creation, God saw that it was good. And since, you know, Fox was taking a look at human and world history and cosmic history through the lens of the Big Bang being almost 14 billion years ago, and the development of the planet Earth about 5 billion years ago, 4.5 billion. And then you see Homo sapiens, human beings, existing only for the last 300,000 years. It's a drop in the bucket. So he wanted to teach that, look, the original blessing that God put upon everything that he made had lasted much longer, billions of years longer, a good 13 or 14 billion years longer than Homo sapiens existed. And since original sin only came in with Homo sapiens, with man, Adam and Eve, therefore, the original blessing on all of creation lasted much longer and should have precedence over original sin, which was only 300,000 years old. The problem with that would be like saying that when you have milk go sour, that it had this long period of time when it was very sweet and good, and it's only been sour for the last day or so by leaving it out, so it really is still good. No. You don't want to drink milk that's gone bad, even if it's only for the last hour being bad, when for days beforehand it was good. After something turns bad, it remains bad. You don't say, but it used to be good. No, and that's a quick summary of how he approached this.
6: So
7: and
6: let me
7: rejected original sin.
6: Well, let me ask you, Jeanette, and talking about this and how it kind of touches on New Age. But today we kind of deal with the idea that we may not focus so much on original blessing, but we do focus to some degree on its impact and how we look at the nature of man, right?
8: Well, when we think about this original blessing, as Father Mitch is so clearly sharing with us today, we understand that as we look in Genesis, you know, God stands back from his creation and says that creation is good. So the fundamental reality is that God can only create that which is good. The problem comes in with man who made a decision against God. So as Father is suggesting to, in some way, try to nullify the reality of original sin in favor of original blessing leads to very many complicating problems with regard to morality and with regard to the theological reality of the need for a savior. And so eventually, if you follow that pattern of thinking, if you go along that continuum, that's where you're going to arrive. And the reality is that is exactly where Matthew Fox arrived at this conclusion that basically, you know, sin is really a non-construct, and that there is this need for man to realize his own inherent goodness, and there is no need for a savior. It takes us along a very shaky spiritual and religious view of the world, of man, of man's need for man to realize his own inherent goodness, and there is no need for a savior. It takes us along a very shaky spiritual and

0: of God and to show us what humanity is capable of being when we live fully in our original blessing. What's the church's perspective on that, and what is our actual understanding of original sin?
1: Well, first of all, I think Fox and that whole mentality forgets one element of all of this, and that is there are only two kinds of creatures which are spirits that have the freedom to go against the goodness of the creation which God has given it. Them. And the first one of those is the angels. And as the Council of the Lateran declared in the 1200s, in the instant, simultaneously at the beginning of the creation, material and spiritual being was created. The material being operated according towards its natural laws. That's why the universe progressed as it did and so on, and continues to work and function according to those laws. But spiritual being, a number of them fell. Commonly it's said a third of the angels God created instantly chose not to follow him but to follow their own wills, and they fell from their grace they fell from their natural condition. And similarly, the book of Genesis tells us regarding that other spiritual creature, man and woman, man made up of man and woman, that very quickly we too lost that blessing, if you will. And it's through that fall from the condition in which God made us by the choice of our first parents that blessing was destroyed. Now, nature has never lost it. It continues to work according to its according to the laws of nature, probably with a good deal of influence from malevolent spirits over the course of the billions of years or however long it's been around. But nonetheless, just in and of itself, material creation works as God planned it and designed it. Mm-hmm. And we take that into account in the church. Our bodies function according to nature with whatever defects we've acquired by genetic disease or medical issues and so on. But spiritually, we have in our freedom the ability to choose. So original sin is that blessing of a integrated constitution, body and soul, that was given to our first parents, which by their own choice they rejected, and we receive that broken condition. Mm-hmm. And the name for that is original sin. That we don't operate with the same integrity of body and soul. In other words, our intellect, our memory, our will, and our sensory faculties are not integrated the way theirs were. And so each of us is born in that state, and we must deal with it. And so those are the differences between the way the universe as a great good that it is operates and the way we operate. And the church takes that into account in its anthropology, its understanding of man and woman, in relationships, in psychology, and so on, whereas the world does not. If it's only operating and judging as if human beings are only material creatures, they come to quite different conclusions regarding how we should live and how we should think and how we should behave than they do if they have a Christian understanding of human nature.
0: To go to you, Father Mitch, again, kind of play off something you said earlier. One person made the comment that progressive Christians teach that our sin isn't what separates us from God, but it's our shame that makes us feel separated from God. In fact, Richard Rohr refers to us as dealing with the small self. He teaches that mature faith is practiced in finding the true self. What's wrong with that idea?
2: Well, it's an odd idea, but by what does he mean by true self? Mm-hmm. You know, he's creating a concept that is far removed from Christian kind of speech. From it's nothing that we would see in Revelation. He is more making a reference to ideas from Oriental religions, far Oriental religions, that and at least modern versions of those Oriental religions. And you know, this is where we don't see the true self, but we talk about ourselves in terms of whether we are coming close to the person of Christ and in Christ to you.

0: communion with God. That's a Christian way of speaking. This other combination of modern psychology and modern versions of Oriental religion that talks about true self versus false self, you are left with vague definitions. Mm-hmm. But what makes it true? On what basis are you saying that this self is true or this self is false? And I would agree with this, that one of the characteristics of Satan that really goes to his essence, given his name, Satan means accuser, is that great line in Revelation chapter 12, verse 10, which identifies Satan as fallen, the accuser of our brethren who accuses them day and night. Now, the evil one does want to make constant accusation against us, as opposed to Christ, who is there to plead for us and to be our paraclete, as we see in 1 John chapter 2, verse 1. He wants to plead for us. And the issue is not finding a true versus false self, but rather coming to the kind of holiness that is set by God. God is the norm for that holiness. We see that all the way from Leviticus chapters 18, 19, and following, where you be holy for I, the Lord your God, am holy. And then in the New Testament, St. Peter picks up on that, be holy for I, the Lord your God, am holy. And in the Sermon on the Mount, our Lord calls us to be merciful as God is merciful, just as God is just. God sets the norm for what goodness is, rather than some almost mythic notion of a true self versus some false self.
1: So, Jeanette, to follow up on what Father Mitch was talking about and that perspective, you know, there's a famous line from Chesterton who said that original sin's the most obvious of all Catholic doctrines, because you just have to look around and you can see it all over the place. But it ties into kind of this progressive idea of humanism, right?
2: Yeah, and if I may just, you know, comment on what Father said as I move into the answer to your question there. I think, Doug, the reality is that it tells us in Sacred Scripture in Genesis chapter 1, verse 26, that we're made in the image and likeness of God, right? So Adam and Eve were originally like unto God. They were not God, but they were like unto God. And, of course, the evil one tempts Eve, and she succumbs to the temptation. He convinces her that God is withholding this God-likeness from her. But she was already like unto God, right? So the quest for the human person now is to regain that which was lost through the great gift that we have in our church, through her teaching, through sacred scripture, and primarily through the sacramental structure of what we have as Catholics and enjoy, you know, this outward sign instituted by Christ that gives us grace. As Father was talking there about the whole notion of true self, false self, it is very related, as Father said, to Eastern Oriental mysticism, at least the branding of it that we have today. But in addition to that, it is also laced with a Gnostic and occultic worldview, that man's problem is that he doesn't truly know who he is, and that man's got to find a way to discover the essence of his reality. And the essence of his reality is not that he's made like unto God, but rather that he is God. And so when we come to this humanistic worldview, the idea is that man is the center of the universe, not God, that man truly is God, that there is no need for a savior, there's no need for salvation, though man saves himself through this coming to self-awareness, to this divesting, if you will, what we call the mythology of religion, you know, divesting ourselves of that and walking into this new perspective of the human person as the all is one, you know, this monistic kind of notion that, again, is attached to the same two realities that I mentioned, Eastern Oriental mysticism, and that heresy of Gnosticism tied in with monism and pantheism. Those are the three undergirding, I would say, the three undergirding heresies of the New Age movement: Gnosticism, monism, and pantheism.
1: Right, and then with Fox panentheism, where not everything is God, but God is in everything. So let me ask you, Colin, one of the things too, and even the Vatican recently came out with some things about generational healing and issues related to that, but some people might say, well, why am I being held accountable for what Adam and Eve did? That wasn't my sin.
3: Well, it was essentially a covenant made with God that if they were faithful to it, then their gifts would be given to every generation, and they weren't, and so that was lost. Covenant is a church that uses, but to that extent, it's sort of like a contract as well. But I think the idea of Gnosis that Johnette mentions really captured it, because there the emphasis is put on knowledge. You notice that a lot of things are today self-help movements. Mm-hmm. You get self-help in this area, psychology or in one's physical health, in doing things. You know, and granted, we are supposed to take responsibilities for our health, for our bodies, for our, you know, finances, our future, our relationships, and so on. But the standard there is sort of this one's view of oneself, as if one has this somehow mystically this self-image that we aspire to. And ultimately it ends up being just a question of willing it. So how many of these movements and how many of these, you know, lifestyle coaches and other things speak of, well, you know, you just have to will it and you still have to do it. Set your objective and just will it until you achieve it. Mm-hmm. In language such as this, which suggests that it's only a project of me and myself, there's no need for God, there's certainly no need for the church and the sacraments. There is certainly need for the physical, medical, psychological help that we may, you know, needs along the way and all of that. But ultimately, it's a project of ourselves. And so much of this is also very much like existentialism. And that is not about the reality metaphysically or anthropologically of what you are, but it's about you're living out your existence according to your own, you know, your own project and view and so on. This is the way in which the faith and the religion of Europe and North America has been eaten away in the last 100 years, and we are today at things like gender ideology and other things which are completely divorced from the natural reality of things, and of course the teaching of Scripture and Revelation in the Church.
1: Well, that's where we hear the term lived experience bandied about so often in relation to how people's lifestyles go about. Mm-hmm. Father Mitch, one of the things also connected to this in my mind is the subtext of the idea, if you believe that there's no original sin and people are born naturally good, like a Rousseau kind of situation like that, then obviously we can help ourselves to be better people. Like from a socialistic perspective, there would be the idea, well, if you can equally distribute wealth, everybody will be happy and everybody will naturally do the right thing. Or humanists, again, would say social problems can solve all of our problems. We don't need, as Jeanette was saying, a divine savior. So it's really just a social construct. And hence why I think we even have things like transgenderism and other things where people ultimately come to believe they can be anything they want to believe.
4: I had studied some of Rousseau back in university, and I continue to read more about him. And my first thought in reading those ideas that we're born basically as noble savages, if you get rid of the church, the rules of the state, and so people will naturally be good. And I thought, this was written by a man who never raised a two-year-old. Mm-hmm. And in fact, I found out that he had sired quite a few children.
1: You're going to give all his kids away, right?
4: Yeah, or one, give them away, or what we could call abandon them like a baby daddy.
1: Right.
4: And he didn't deal with the reality of their fallen nature. And it's precisely in the French Revolution when his ideas were picked up at the second stage of the revolution, I think in 1791, that as that took over, that opened the way to the Reign of Terror. Mm-hmm. Once you see that man is naturally good with and doesn't need grace, the French Revolution proceeded to put the state ahead of God and ahead of the church, and was willing to kill hundreds of thousands of its own civilians, as well as engage in what some have thought was the First World War, where war was wreaked all across Europe and around the world in the name of their revolution to make everybody equal and fraternal and free. This was a catastrophe, and the same idea shows up among the most violent governments in history, including Marxist governments that believe in this perfectibility of humanity on their own, and they end up creating hells on earth. Matthew Fox had pitted St. Augustine. He blamed St. Augustine for the arms race, nuclear war, the world wars and all. I said, you're crazy. And he liked instead Pelagius, who wanted to have humans save themselves.
1: Right.
4: This false dichotomy has actually been what led to much violence on earth.
1: Right.
4: Humbly accepting one another as sinners in need of God is the way to help us move along far better than we do if we think we can do it ourselves.
1: Right. Jeanette, when you're out at conferences and speaking to women especially and people in general, how do you see the impact of kind of buying into this kind of non-original sin, the way the church traditionally would look at it, and this original blessing, as it impacts people's spirituality?
2: Well, you know, obviously we're living in a culture today that basically has rejected the notion of God, has rejected the notion of a need for a savior. We live in this relativistic culture. I remember that at a radio conference a couple of years back, Michael Warsaw said that we're no longer living in a post-Christian culture. We're living in a post-truth culture. Mm-hmm. Jesus identifies himself in sacred scripture as the way, the truth, and the life, right? No man comes to the Father except by me. And so what we have now is a difficulty among our Catholic population as well as within the context of our secular culture where these ideologies have taken hold. And they're very seductive, just as the evil one was seductive in the garden with regard to Eve. They're very seductive. They sound very, very good. But of course, we know that there's nothing in them, you know? There's no reality in them. There's no truth in them. So they don't satisfy. So what I see happening, especially as I go out and about, is the fact that people are moving like from one thing to another thing, searching for that which basically is theirs by way of baptism, if they would come into a recognition of the grace that they've received. Grace is a participation in the very life of God. So we receive this capacity to experience God through the sacramental structure of the church. But unfortunately, the glitz of these relativistic notions and these ideologies, which have become, in many cases, our culture's gods, that becomes enticing. And so I find a large part of my work is trying to tease this out of the worldview that Catholics have, because I'm primarily with Catholic audiences, trying to tease that out and to help them to see, to be able to identify truth from non-truth, and to identify that which brings light and hope and peace from the darkness that prevails in our culture, that only brings misery, dissatisfaction, and disconnection, really, from the reality of who they are.
1: Let me ask you, Colin, in the final 2 minutes, kind of wrap up the program, the idea of how does baptism fit into this when we're talking about original sin? Is that the main focus of baptism, or is it welcoming to the community, or is it both and?
3: Well, no, because we're, since we have a belief in God and belief in divine revelation, then that revelation tells us that the solution to these problems is the God who became man for our salvation, both to show us the way by his example and by his teaching, but also to give us the way. And he was unjustly put to death, but rose again from the dead and ascended to the Father. And so in baptism, in a sense, we enter, as we're told in St. Paul and elsewhere, that we enter into that. We enter into his passion, death, and resurrection. And so this is a way we sacramentally share in the event which he went through on our behalf.
5: Here's your Real Presence Radio weather forecast for the Sioux Falls area. For this afternoon, we're looking at mostly sunny skies, highs topping out near 85, and south winds gusting up to 20 miles per hour. Slight chance of showers and thunderstorms for tonight with partly cloudy skies, lows around 70. Then sunny skies on Thursday, highs in the upper 80s. If you would like to underwrite the weather segment on Real Presence Radio, please call 877-795-0122. I'm NOCAST meteorologist Corey Holrath.
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7: This is Lavinia Spirito for Catholic Way Bible Study. Psalm 95 warns us, if today you hear his voice, harden not your hearts. The Lord is always guiding us and speaking to us through Holy Scripture, through the sacramental life of the church, and through prayer, if we will only listen. The more you listen, the more you will hear him. The less you listen, the less you will hear him. Let us not harden our hearts against the voice of Jesus, even when his words do not line up with popular culture or may drive a wedge between us and society. Let us not harden our hearts against the voice of Jesus, even when his words challenge our preconceived notions and expectations. Let us not harden our hearts against the voice of Jesus, even when they call us so far out of our comfort zone that it feels like we're in another country. He is Lord, and he will guide us if we just listen. If today you hear his voice, harden not your heart. What is the Lord telling you today?
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10: Hello, this is Bishop Andrew Cousins with the Diocese of Crookston. 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
14: Pope Leo XIV makes new appointments to the Vatican's highest canonical court. One of those new appointees, San Francisco's Archbishop Salvatore Corleone, will tell us what it means. As China spreads its influence geopolitically and it is exerting control over the Catholic and Christian communities, what's next? Asian affairs expert Gordon Chang is here with analysis. And as the U.S.-Iran conflict rages on with no apparent end in sight, a new coalition is rising to defeat jihadism in the Middle East. Dr. Waleed Fares has an update the world over. Begins right now.

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1: A warm welcome to all of you joining us in the United States and the world over as we celebrate our 30th year. We've got a great show for you tonight. If you'd like to give us a comment, send an X post. I'm at Raymond Arroyo and always at Arroyo Grande Show on YouTube. He is a noted canon lawyer who once worked inside the Apostolic Signatura himself, newly appointed by Pope Leo to sit on that same tribunal. He's here tonight to talk about his new duties in Rome, Pope Leo's recent comments on what it means to be the first American pope, and the ongoing restrictions on the traditional Latin Mass. Please welcome back to the program San Francisco Archbishop Salvatore Cordileone. Your Excellency, thanks for being here, and congratulations. Before we get to your appointment to the Vatican's High Court, this week Pope Leo spoke to NBC in his first American television interview. He was asked how important it is for him to be an American. Here's what he said.
2: I think of myself more as the Pope who happens to be American. Not to belittle what it means to be American. I was born in the United States. My family is still in the United States. I have great love for America. But I understand my mission as having a very important dimension, which is precisely being pastor of a universal church and having a voice and an opportunity to speak to people throughout the world. So I will put things in that order, and yet at the same time I will acknowledge that for myself, as well as for the people of the United States, judging by the response that we've seen since May 8th of last year, that there is great significance in being the first American pope.
1: Archbishop, what did you make of the Holy Father's words there and that distinction he makes between being pope and being American, that he sees himself first and foremost as pope?
3: That is so Leo. He's a man who embraces all. I think growing up in the United States, it helped kind of form his thinking and certain American values that I think are good to bring to the table about our kind of know-how attitude and kind of a little bit more pragmatic to get things done. But he doesn't allow that to take over. He's American in the true sense, because he's spent most of his priesthood in Peru. So he's South American as well as North America, understands America is not just United States. And as the prior general of the Augustinian order, he visited every house of the Augustinians throughout the world. So he really does have a global vision, and he can understand how to bring people of different cultures and attitudes, mentalities together. And he truly is striving to be a pope for all people, not just for people from one part of the world, and he's perfectly positioned to do that. So I think he's bringing a very, very positive vision to his office.
1: Well, there's also a little theological depth there that I think the casual viewer might miss, which is this idea that they go in as Cardinal X, they come out as Pope Y, and that the office itself transforms and really overwhelms the man, which is something we lose sight of, I think, particularly in the current media age where the Pope is in your face every day.
3: Yes, in bygone era, the Pope was kind of a distant, remote figure and didn't have that much relevance on the day-to-day life of Catholics as it is now. So he understands, yes, the Pope is for all people, and yes, there's a steep learning curve for any cardinal, even a cardinal with lots of curial experience. His was less. So there's a steep learning curve, and I think you put it well about the office overwhelming the man, but the man is up to the task as well. So the office shapes the man, but the man also shapes the office.
1: Archbishop, just weeks ago, on July 2nd, you conferred subdiaconate and diaconate orders on 14 seminarians of the Institute of Christ the King. That's a traditionalist order. You regularly offer the old rite, and in the wake of the SSPX consecrations, which led to excommunications of the leadership of the SSPX, you publicly called for, quote, easier access to the traditional form of the Mass, so the faithful would be less inclined to seek out the TLM illicitly. Now, many priests and bishops are calling for a relaxation of Pope Francis's restrictions, yet today, in a new interview, Cardinal Arthur Roach, who's the head of the Dicastery of Divine Worship at the Vatican, tells the Tablet, Pope Leo is not going to change Traditionis Custodis, and he's not going back to Summorum Pontificum. That was Pope Benedict's order that allowed greater freedom of the celebration of the old rite. Archbishop, your reaction to this?
3: I don't know how well he knows the mind of the Holy Father, but I think one thing that's clear to everyone is the Holy Father wants to bring everyone together. He's all about unity. My concern is that if these restrictions remain in place, as I said in my statement, people will feel they have no choice to find where they experience being spiritually nourished in kind of the more traditional form of way the church worships. They have to go outside of officially approved institutions and communities. They will do that. So I think there's concern for unity on both sides. One, if the restrictions are in place, people will then go to these other groups that are not in full communion with the See of Rome. But if they're allowed generously, we have to make sure that the people who access the Mass are in full communion in terms of their belief and their acceptance of the teachings of the Second Vatican Council. Our experience here in the United States, and I think in other countries as well, is for the most part that is the case. So I think with some precautions, we can allow a greater access to the Mass and maintain unity within the Church.
1: Yeah. Are Pope Francis's restrictions on the traditional Latin Mass even sustainable at this point? I mean, how do you reconcile this with Pope Leo's message to the French bishops to be more inclusive of those who love the old Mass, which he said not very long ago?
3: To be honest, I don't think it's realistic. We look at the younger generation, they all love the tradition. They love the more classical way that the church worships. The traditional Mass, what we call the traditional Mass, the form of the Mass before it was changed after the Second Vatican Council. But even the order of the Mass as we have now, done in a more traditional way with the priest ad orientem and the sacred music and great solemnity and reverence, they're desiring this deep tradition. It takes them to a very deep place. This is unstoppable. It's what's drawing young people in and will continue to do so.
1: Yeah, and the church has to respond to it in some way. So let's hope they get this right in Rome. And now the big news that brought you here tonight. On July 25th, the Holy See press office announced that Pope Leo has named you one of seven new members of the Apostolic Signatura. That's the church's supreme judicial tribunal, presided over by Cardinal Dominique Mamberti. Archbishop, you're not a stranger to this office. You worked in an official there in that tribunal back in the 1990s. For our viewers who've never heard of the Signatura, what exactly is this court and what's the nature of the cases it handles?
3: So there are three sections of the Apostolic Signatura. Now, the first section is where it functions judicially. This would be cases of recourse against decisions of the Roman Rota. If someone asks for a new proposal of the hearing of the case and they're denied, or claim there's an invalidity of a rotal sentence because, for example, denial of right of defense, cases of suspicion of bias of a judge, these types of appeals, technical appeals against rotal decisions, are judged by the Signatura. Not the merits of the case, but these more technical procedural grounds. The second section is where it functions as what we call an administrative tribunal. We don't have that in the common law system, but these are cases of administrative recourse. A bishop or religious superior issues a decree, an administrative decision. The people affected want it rescinded and the superior doesn't. They would appeal to the proper dicastery in Rome, the competent dicastery. Appeals against that decision then are heard by the Apostolic Signatura. Again, more on procedural grounds. Rather than the merits of the case. The third section is roughly comparable to what the work of a Department of Justice, which is vigilance over the administration of justice. So monitoring the work of the tribunals throughout the world, intervening when it's necessary to extend the competence of a tribunal, erect or suppress interdiocesan tribunals, things like that.
1: Do you all meet? Will you all meet in a way as the Supreme Court does, where you'll hear cases and go back and forth and dispute cases personally among the seven members of the Signatura?
3: Yes. Well, these are seven added on to those who have not termed out. The ones who termed out are now being replaced. So there's So there are a number of hearings throughout the year. Some of the members who are the judges are local in Rome. Others are diocesan bishops or another diocese throughout the world, as myself. So they would not expect those of us far away to attend every time. We will attend a hearing as often as we can. Those would be about three or four times a year. And then once in a year, they have what they call a plenaria, where all of the members come together.
1: Mm-hmm. What does it mean to you personally? I mean, to return to the Signatura as a judge after having served as a young official in that court. And did the Pope tip off this appointment to you personally?
3: Cardinal Momberti spoke to me by telephone a few days before the announcement to inform me of it. Yes. It is certainly a great honor. It's also a great challenge. It's been, as you said, I was there in the 90s up to 2002, yeah. So it's been quite a long time since I worked at the Signatura. My work was mainly in the third section. The judges yeah. work mainly in the second and in the first sections. So I think it'll take me a while to sort of get up to speed, refresh my memory on this, but mm-hmm. I enjoy the work of canon law. I've been a member of the USCCB Canonical Affairs Committee all the time that I've been a bishop, so I've been able to keep abreast of canon law issues. So the work interests me, and it's my background, so I look forward to digging into the work before me.
1: Well, I think they found the right man for the job. Archbishop Cordiglione, thank you so much for being here. Godspeed, and we'll see you soon.
3: Thank you.
1: Is Beijing arming Tehran through the back door in Pakistan, and is there a new axis forming to counter America? And Chinese priests and bishops are being forced to swear allegiance to the Communist Party. Here with analysis, I'm joined by Asian affairs and foreign policy expert, author of Plan Red, China's Project to Destroy America, Gordon Chang. Gordon, thank you for being here. The U.S.-Iran war, Gordon, has now dragged into its sixth month. The Americans and Saudis struck Iran-backed forces in Iraq this week. China stayed off the battlefield while insisting it's promoting peace. Is China reining in Tehran right now, or is it positioning itself to pick up the pieces and the oil contracts, no matter how the war ends?
4: China is fueling this war. It's prolonging it. And we know this, yeah. that China has been supplying weapons to Iran. So, for instance, those CM-302 supersonic cruise missiles that Iran fired at our Abraham Lincoln carrier strike group in March, those were Chinese. But the most devastating contributions have been targeting data. China has allowed Iran to use its satellites for that purpose. And that 99.9999% was responsible for the deaths of six Americans on March 1st at the Kuwaiti port. We have seen Chinese transports land in Iran during the course of this war after they turned off their transponders. The list goes on and on. And on Tuesday night, we learned that China was preparing to sell 300 to 400 of these shoulder-fired missiles, the MANPADs.
1: Right.
4: And these are lethal. These have already taken down American aircraft.
1: Wow. Victor Davis Hanson makes the case, Gordon, that this war has actually exposed China more than it's helped Beijing. Now, Iranian tankers have fired on Chinese ships in the Gulf. Chinese air defenses are failing badly in Iranian hands. Do you buy that this conflict is a net loss for China strategically in the region, or is it too soon to tell?
4: I think it's too soon to tell. Clearly, China's suffered some big losses, and this is something that you don't see, for instance, the East Coast elites talk about. Iran was a Chinese proxy, and it fueled the October 7th attacks on Israel. We've seen large quantities of Chinese weapons, not only in the hands of the Iranians, but also in its three main terrorist groups, Hamas, Hezbollah, and the Houthi militia. And if President Trump is able, and I think he has the power, the question is, does he have the political will? But he can take Iran away from China. And that is an enormous loss for the Chinese if it occurs. Yeah, China has gotten some benefits out of this war, but on balance, it looks like China is going to be the big loser from this conflict, in addition to the Iranian regime.
1: Gordon, you talked earlier about whatever it is, $60 million worth of shoulder-launched missiles that China is allegedly selling to Iran. China calls those reports from Reuters baseless, but Reuters says these weapons would move through Pakistan before reaching Iran. Islamabad's military has flatly denied any role, but Pakistan and China are known to have a cozy defense relationship. Your take on this?
4: Well, Pakistan is extremely close to China. Pakistan has a nuclear weapon because of China's direct transfers of equipment, technology, and materials. And then Pakistan's Dr. A.Q. Khan actually distributed and sold Chinese technology to a number of countries, including North Korea and Iran. Iran got its first centrifuges from Pakistan, and those were Chinese centrifuges. So, you know, we see that there's an Iranian nuclear weapons program. Well, that's China and Pakistan. Yeah. That's China. And so, you know, some people say that these are Chinese programs just transplanted to different locations. And when the Chinese lecture us about the war, they say, oh, we're disrupting the world. It's time for President Trump to say there is a war in Iran because of China's transfers to Iran of its nuclear weapons programs.
1: Yeah. North Korea is supplying munitions to Russia in Ukraine, or for Ukraine, rather. Moscow and Beijing are deepening their own no-limits partnership. Is this the formal emergence, Gordon, of a China-Russia-Iran-North Korea axis built specifically to counter American power?
4: Yes, and those countries have gotten much closer together. So, for instance, China has a formal military alliance with North Korea. Well, now Russia does as well in the last couple of years, where Putin, when he went to Pyongyang, actually signed up a mutual defense treaty. And so we see the bonds getting closer together. I think that North Korea has been transferring these short-range ballistic missiles, artillery shells, and transferring soldiers to Russia. I think that that was basically arranged by Beijing. I can't prove it, but when you look at the evidence, it suggests that that certainly is the case. And of course, we know that Russia and Iran and North Korea and China, they're all bound together, and they've been all helping each other. And it's time for the United States to separate them.
1: Yeah. And clearly, the Venezuela move, the continuing action in Iran is meant to disturb this axis and this alliance, at least their means of getting oil and the support they had from different hemispheres. Beijing has just announced, Gordon, its Central Committee will gather in October for what's being billed as a session on full and rigorous governance over the party, with Xi Jinping expected to embark on his fourth term next year. What should we be watching for coming out of that meeting? Anything?
4: Yeah, there is a disarray in the top of the Communist Party. You know, there's two sides of it. There's civilian and military. And about a year ago, I think Xi Jinping was in deep trouble with the civilians. He's been able to reconstitute himself. But the military, which, by the way, is not a state army, it's a party army. Xi Jinping still is in deep trouble with the Chinese military. And we can see this because the military is controlled by the Communist Party Central Military Commission, normally has 7 members. Now there's only 5. One is Xi Jinping himself, and the other is a political commissar, which means there are no operational officers at the top of the Chinese military anymore. And Xi Jinping has not been able to fill those 5 slots, which suggests that the disarray is continuing. We're seeing more and more purges. This is a very dangerous situation because anything can happen when you have the Chinese military. They're fighting each other, and God knows how that's going to end up.
1: In the span of 1 week, and I want to move to religious affairs, which is, again, the pulsing heart underneath all of this, the Vatican has confirmed 2 new bishops in China, both in dioceses in Inner Mongolia. Now, these appointments and the subsequent Vatican approvals continue under this secret China-Vatican agreement, Gordon. Now, 15 compromised bishops are now ordained under the framework of that 2018 deal. So should Catholics take any comfort that the Pope retains a formal veto over these appointments, or is Rome at this point just rubber stamping whoever the communist Chinese appoint?
4: Yeah, the Catholics should take no comfort in what's happening in China right now. That 2018 agreement, which has been extended and will now be in force until 2028, has really been used by the Communist Party to decimate Catholicism in China. Matter of fact, this is so bad, I think that essentially you can say that the Vatican is participating in the destruction of Catholicism in China. It gets a little bit complicated, but it does not appear that the Vatican has ever vetoed a Beijing selection. That we don't know, because that has been secret. But we do know that the Vatican has not appointed any bishops in the underground Catholic Church. And the underground Catholic Church is withering away because of that. And so we're seeing basically the Communist Party just basically taking over the official Catholic Church. The underground Catholic Church is dying. And this is one of the great tragedies in the world today.
1: Oh, I agree with you. I mean, we know that two bishops were appointed with absolutely no interaction between the Chinese Communist authorities and the Vatican, because they were done during the death of the Pope, in between the death of Pope Francis and the election of Leo. So, the idea that you have an operable deal that the Chinese are respecting is really absurd. And then I'm struck, Gordon, by the silence of the Vatican about men like Augustine Cui Tai and Bishop Guo, who remains under house arrest for refusing to join the state-run Catholic Patriotic Association. Can the Holy See have any credibility under this agreement with China's faithful Catholics as long as this secret pact remains in effect?
4: No, and there's a lot of reporting that Catholics have become disillusioned, not, of course, with the Communist Party. They've never had any faith in that, but with the Vatican itself. And we have seen Catholics flee China. We have seen Catholics leave the church. This is really, as I said, one of the saddest stories. And this is occurring when Christianity as a whole is flourishing in China. The Protestants, there's perhaps 115 million Protestants in China. No one really knows the number because they're persecuted.
1: Right.
4: But the point is, this is a particularly Catholic problem. It's not a Christian problem. And well, people have to pray for the Catholics in China right now.
1: Yeah, well, I mean, look, I hear stories, I read stories, and I know people have contacts on the ground. The persecution is intense. There's a Catholic bishop under house arrest where Catholics go and visit him, and he gives them communion through the bars of his home, because they've essentially made him a prisoner in his own house, where he's been for years. He was a loyal member of the underground church, a leader there, validly ordained. And the Vatican, he was one of the bishops, the Vatican sort of moved aside to make room for a Chinese apparatchik that they appointed head of that diocese. This makes no sense, this accommodation. Pope Benedict didn't do it. John Paul II didn't do it. It was Pope Francis who embraced this. And it's just, it has nothing to do with the competency of his office. This is about a policy, a foreign policy approach. And it runs to the very heart, though, of the gospel and what the church exists to do. And there are now apologists of this so-called Vatican-China deal, Gordon. I just read this the other day. I laughed out loud, saying the agreement may be flawed, but it's part of an ongoing dialogue between Chinese authorities and the Catholic Church. Do you buy that?
4: No, not at all, because we know that the Communist Party is demanding that clergy in China not have any contact with the Vatican, which is being portrayed as a foreign institution. So while the Vatican has tried to accommodate the Communist Party is not trying to accommodate the Vatican. And we know that the party right now is demanding that clergy basically embrace atheism. It's called cynicization of religion. It's been Xi Jinping's campaign since 2016. It's been intensified in the last couple of years. And it really demands that the clergy embrace the principles of communism, embrace the worship of Xi Jinping, and of course, atheism.
1: Yeah, well, that's why I read a story the other day, and it said, well, they had to lift the excommunication on these bishops that were in place to bring unity of the church. No, those excommunications were in place because they were fraudulent bishops placed there by the Chinese authorities and put in costumes to be a fraudulent and create a fraudulent church. That's why they were excommunicated. So there's a new code of conduct that was adopted quietly in December, Gordon. It was made public 2 months ago, but it requires, and you just alluded to it, every priest, bishop, deacon, religious in China has to be part of the Chinese Patriotic Association, which is basically Xi Jinping's false Confederate Church, which they control, the party controls. They have to publicly pledge loyalty to the Communist Party and defend the socialist system and interpret Catholic doctrine, quote, guided by core socialist values. Gordon, if the CCP is effectively rewriting the Christian faith and its doctrine, how is this fundamentally different from Stalin or Mao?
4: It's not fundamentally different. And the thing is that now, you know, the Communist Party has always attacked religion, but now they have the Vatican as an ally. And just to give you an example, when this 2018 agreement was put in place, the Vatican took the position that the underground church was still the Catholic Church. But the party has been saying, because of the 2018 agreement, the underground church is illegal. Now, the Vatican keeps on saying it's legal, but the Vatican has no way to protect that except for appointing bishops, and the Vatican won't do that. So the unofficial, quote-unquote, church, the real Catholic Church in China, is withering.
1: Yes. Yeah, what a crime. What a tragedy. And what I most object to is, you know, there's this, you mentioned it, the sinicization of the church, where you have communist stories, Xi Jinping's ideology imposed on and distorting the gospel in these churches. I mean, and that this is done with the Vatican imprimatur and approval. It is madness. This should be shut down. They should resist it. And as Robert Royal said on the podcast this week, though it may cost some martyrs, these people are willing to put forward their lives and protect the faith at all costs. They have done that for generations. What a disrespect for the sacrifice of their forefathers, what we're seeing now unfold. Before we run out of time, on August 4th and 5th, the Vatican's own Dicastery for Interreligious Dialogue is sending a cardinal to Seoul, Korea for the first ever Confucian-Christian Colloquium. It will explore new heaven, new earth, and great unity, Gordon. Even though this is not being hosted by Beijing and it's in Korea, it deals with Confucius. Your thoughts on this and what's happening here?
4: Well, in South Korea in general, you see that the government is very pro-China. And, you know, when you talk about this Confucian dialogue, this is China actually undermining Christianity in Korea. Remember, Korea was the most Christian nation in Asia before Kim Il-sung took over North Korea. So really what we are seeing is not only in North Korea, but now in South Korea, this undermining of Christian faith.
1: And I mean, we've been reporting for years on these Confucian institutes that the Chinese have established in American universities. I mean, is what we're watching here authentic ecumenism? Or is this lending legitimacy to Xi Jinping's grand design to control religion via Confucius and these ancient ideals in China?
4: It's the latter. And essentially, Xi Jinping doesn't want to accommodate religion. He wants to eliminate it. And he now, unfortunately, he has the backing of the Vatican in this. And that's why the Catholic Church is going through a crisis in China. A crisis that you don't see in the Protestant congregations throughout the country.
1: Yeah, I know those the house churches and that movement, I know, are exploding. And as you said, they are persecuted. But at least you don't have you don't have officials collapsing and blessing whatever the Chinese authorities embrace. Gordon, we will leave it there and check in with you soon for all the latest reports. Gordon Chang is on X at Gordon G. Chang. And look for Gordon's new book, The Coming Nuclear Catastrophe, in November. Thank you, Gordon.
4: Thank you so much, Raymond.
1: Over on the Arroyo Grande podcast, I sat down with country music icon Clint Black for an unforgettable conversation about his remarkable career, his new memoir, Killin' Time, My Life and Music, and the faith that carried him through life-threatening injuries and personal trials. As a kid, you jumped into Buffalo Bayou with your friends after a big rain, and the current pulls you down. Very nearly, you didn't come back up. And you described that as a near-death experience. Looking back, what perspective did that give you? And did you feel the hand of God protecting you even then?
5: I didn't then. I look back on that and the other times. There were other stories I didn't include in the book, just for brevity and pacing. I cracked my head on the swimming pool and was unconscious in the water, and a stranger came by and pulled me out. There was another time I had a gun pulled on me in traffic. I had a knife pulled on me at a concert. I got attacked in a parking lot once and kicked in the head, and which explains a lot. And so all of these things, the various automobile accidents and all of that, I used to really feel like it would be arrogant of me to think that God is intervening in my life. And when I was writing the book, looking back, it really struck me. I came to the realization that without God intervening, I couldn't have done it myself. I could not have gotten through everything, all of the surgeries, those near drownings, all of those things. How could one person, is the way I feel, have gone through all of that without God?
1: 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Iran fires on American positions, and the president said he's ready to hit back hard. But could a new coalition change the trajectory of this conflict? I'm joined by foreign policy expert, author of Iran, an Imperialist Republic and U.S. Policy, Dr. Waleed Fares. Waleed, this conflict seems to be expanding, not winding down. The president says 5 Iranian ballistic missiles were fired at U.S. assets and shot down. Saudi Arabia joined U.S. forces striking Iranian-backed militias in Iraq, which is the first time Riyadh has entered this fight directly. Waleed, is Tehran testing the administration, or has it run out of options?
6: Well, Raymond, the Islamic regime in Iran has been testing us as administration, as Congress, as forces on the ground in the air for the last many months. And their strength is that they can try to paralyze our counteraction by proposing peace. Remember, every time we had a round where we destroyed Air Force, Navy, ballistic missiles, what happened at the end of that cycle? We got a statement that the Islamic regime in Iran is proposing peace, another draft. And they even signed the draft, the last agreement. Their intention is not to abide by it. Their intention is to gain time. So the problem that we're having now is not just the widening of the conflict, and I'll talk about Saudi very quickly, but the stretching in time of the conflict. They want us to be at conflict, not resolving the issue, by the midterm elections. That's their goal. Fortunately, now we have more Arab countries with us. Saudi Arabia is striking, the UAE has been striking, and others are, getting very close from aligning with us.
1: Well, Saudi Arabia stepping into this conflict was called a major step by some analysts I read. What does the Saudi sudden involvement tell you about the current state of the conflict?
6: Well, first of all, let's remind our viewers that back under the Biden administration, I don't want to even go back to the Obama administration, but at least what I saw under the Biden administration, that administration paralyzed the Saudis. They put huge pressure on the Saudis when the Saudis were actually fighting the Houthis. The same Houthis were complaining about the Saudis years ago. They were fighting them, and they had to withdraw. So they have this little complex or trauma of working with the United States, and in the midst of that work, and they can do a lot because they could bring many other Muslim countries, an administration let them go. That is not going to happen under the Trump administration, because once we align with the Saudis And once we see them actually conducting strikes for the first time ever against Khomeinist militias in Iraq, maybe in other places, the Saudis have understood that we are determined to end this war but be victorious in this war.
1: Secretary of War Pete Hegseth told the Senate this war has already cost roughly $37.5 billion, Waleed, and the administration is now asking for a 40% increase in the defense budget. Senator Dick Durbin says the Pentagon can't explain how the money is going to be spent. Can the United States contain, or sustain, rather, this current posture in the region is now asking for a 40% increase in the defense budget? Senator Dick Durbin says the Pentagon can't explain how the money is going to be spent. Can the United States

0: forces are excellent. They could conduct any mission, destroy any target. Nobody could stop us, let alone the Islamic regime in Iran. But every time we concede, to waste 1 week, 2 weeks, 3 weeks in ceasefire plus negotiations, we have to go back again and spend more. So now, in my view, humble and modest view, yes, the Congress needs to give what Pete Hegg said, what the Pentagon, what our government needs to conduct this operation. But we need to pay attention to the fact that we can support the Iranian people. It's less expensive. First time I'm saying this. $2 billion to the Iranian opposition, $1 billion to the Iranian opposition. They will march on Tehran. So we need that Washington be convinced that while we are spending rationally on the war until that regime is down, we need to pay attention to another ally that could cost less and make that war not really very costly.
1: But this is the big question. We've talked about this for weeks and months now, Waleed. Is that opposition organized enough or in a state where they can actually respond at this point? And are there credible leaders that could spearhead that effort on the ground in Iran?
0: Let me be also continue to be transparent and helpful. Helpful meaning very clear with regard to the administration and Congress. Mm-hmm. Of course, this is 95 million people who have sacrificed 53,000 civilians, adult civilians and young people. That is the biggest, the absolute largest evidence that this population is ready to fight. What is missing is our weapons in their own hands. What is also missing, and you and I have spoken about it many times, what they need to see is a de Gaulle, is a council of de Gaulle's, meaning once the administration, the president, specifically President Trump, because they trust him, beam into the Iranian people and tell them, I am the president of the United States. We are calling on you to mobilize with us, and we are recognizing your opposition. Now, who would lead, who wouldn't lead? That's the second question. The ones who are on the ground de facto are leading. So once we recognize the opposition, once we start arming, I'm not even saying we're going to give them all the equipment, even with light weaponry. You know what they can do inside the cities? They can completely create chaos for the IRGC. And the IRGC is the regime in Iran. And Tehran's Ayatollahs are happy to see that we haven't done that, neither us nor the Europeans. So the surprise to that regime would be that President Trump will deliver a speech to the Iranian people, and whomever will be with him in that alliance, should it be Saudi Arabia, since we spoke about it, or Israel, since Israel has been an ally, that would make the conflict shorter, in my view.
1: Yeah. Secretary Hegseth told Congress Iran is at its weakest point militarily in decades, yet Tehran's still launching missiles and disrupting shipping in the strait. Waleed, from your perspective, is the Islamic regime on its knees or has it just adapted?
0: I like your second expression, is adapting. But let me give a comparison to people who have studied a little bit of history. Wasn't Hitler or the Nazis, weren't they not shooting V1s and V2 after the landing in Normandy? They were completely crumbling, but yet they were shooting those missiles to tell the American public, to tell the British public, and they were developing the V3, V4 that could have, in their view, reached New York. Yes, when an empire is collapsing, what is it that they do? They shoot every weapon they have. They had the Messerschmitt 242, you know, jet, but they were not able to win that war. So we should not be impressed by the fact that the Islamic regime in Iran is shooting missiles on Saudi Arabia. It's not doing anything except, the victims of that missile. What we need to do is to press on our forces, Israeli forces, Arab forces like Saudi Arabia and UAE, and the Iranian people. We will close it.
1: Mm-hmm. Meanwhile, Iran's own Persian Gulf Strait Authority is charging ships for so-called navigational services through the Strait of Hormuz. Washington calls it extortion. If the strait stays contested through the fall, Waleed, what does that mean for oil prices, ordinary Americans, and, you mentioned it earlier in the interview, the midterms?
0: That's a big problem. I have to admit it. Yes, we have destroyed the Navy, the Air Force, the ballistic missiles, but they can, with the missiles they have, they can, by also and discreetly, threatening the insurance company. You know, the insurance companies, you don't need to send an ICBM. It's a phone call, it's a text telling them, you know, if you do not align with us, with our taxes that we're going to impose, then we will hit you. And every ship will be hundreds of millions of dollars. So they, as long as

0: as there is a regime in Tehran that is conducting these operations, whatever we do in that strait is not going to help us. So let's focus on Berlin. Let's focus on actually the power of that regime, so that once it falls in Tehran, forget about the Gulf, forget about all the techniques that they have to take hostages our international economy.
1: I want to talk about another story breaking today. Events in autonomous Spanish port cities, Ceuta and Melilla, on the North African coast between Spain and Morocco, which amounts to a forced invitation to come into the country, Waleed, because they're really not, they're in no way defending their border. What's happening here?
0: You know, Raymond, this is huge. I've been following up on this matter for 3 years, warning, tweeting, sending messages to the Spanish government, to our government, the previous, the current administration, that the Muslim Brotherhood, Al-Ikhwan, and aided by their supporters in the Gulf, petrodollars, what have you, have been staging this, have been organizing it. I was following on Instagram. I was listening to what the Brotherhood were saying, to telling their own people. They were telling them, walk into Ceuta and Melilla, I call it Ceuta, French, and also swim into those two cities. Why? Because this is Spanish territory. Once they are inside, they could take any flight, any boat as refugees in Spain and get to, you know, the peninsula, get to Spain and Portugal. And from there, sky is the limit. They could cross into France, into Western Europe. The worst is that the current Spanish government, which is on the left, and they were leftist government before, they have never done it, but now probably because they are so radical, they promised to equip all these people who are getting to Ceuta and Melilla with a document equivalent to a residence, to our green card, and later on to our passport. These jihadists will get to any Western European country, and guess where they can get at the end of the day? Aquí, as we say in Spanish. In America, they could get here. So the battle for Ceuta and Melilla in North Africa has to do with European national security, with American national security, and everybody should take action. Unfortunately, that government in Madrid at this point in time is not taking action, probably for because of their influence and connection with the radical Islamists of the region and the left wing. But guess who should take? NATO. This is the southern flank of NATO. Yeah. And what is happening in Spain, what is happening in Sicily and Italy, what is happening in Greece, this is the whole southern flank of NATO. They should move, and they can.
1: It's amazing. It's amazing. You co-wrote a column recently about Lea Sharibu, who has been held captive 8 years in Nigeria, as well as a 20-year-old Alawite student kidnapped from her campus in Syria this May. Tell us about why the West, you believe, is so willfully blind to this entire category of victims, and why the unwillingness to say the word jihad when describing what's happened to these women.
0: That is, Raymond, at the core of everything we've been doing, including on your shows, on other shows, is to alert the American public, the Western public, the Judeo-Christian public, the moderate Muslim public. We've been doing this for the last 20, 22 years, that there is a jihadist movement. And the jihadist movement has an ideology, jihadism. It's like the National Socialists, the Nazis, the Communists, the Bolshevists, the Fascists, and now the jihadists. And those have been at the beginning, the genesis of anti-Christian, anti-Jewish, anti-moderate Muslim populations across the world. You just mentioned two battlefields, gigantic battlefields. One is in Nigeria, where the Christians are under persecution. And even in the south of Nigeria, the province of Biafra, you know, they went through genocide for many years ago. And another battlefield, which is in the Middle East, specifically in Syria, we spoke about it. Yes, we have recognized the current government of Syria, despite the fact that they were jihadists, but they're militias. Their militias are sponsored by the government, by the regime, and they are kidnappings, especially of women, Alawite, Christian, others. So we need to have in our policy, that message is to Secretary Rubio, who is very good at designating the Muslim Brotherhood, right, organizations everywhere, to pay attention to those fronts and to make sure that the United States will stand with the persecuted. Should they be Christian, Catholic, Protestant, Muslim, moderates, Alawites, Jews with Israel, and etc., and not with the masters, not with the other side? And I think he's very, very alert to that. I hope there is enough pressure coming from Congress, and Congress is very sensitive to the matter, to start protecting these persecuted communities.
1: You point to an anti-colonialist framework in Western institutions. How is that obscuring the reportage of the death and destruction of Christians in Nigeria or enslaved Yazidis? I mean, Islamic terror in sub-Saharan Africa alone is responsible for the death of 150,000 people plus in the past decade. Mm.
0: The slogan anti-colonialist, you add to it anti-imperialist, is a far left, mm-hmm. is a remnant of the Cold War, which has been adopted by the jihadists. Like, they go from far left to far fascists, who are the jihadists, and they are calling any action we are taking in support of the actual victim of jihadism, they will call it colonialist, and therefore they obstruct any action by France, by the European Union, by Israel, by the United States, to help these minorities. And sometimes they are not even minorities. They are, you know, large societies in Iran, in Egypt, elsewhere, who are fighting the jihadists. The battle, Raymond, you and I spoke about it so many times, starts in the classroom, mm-hmm. in our classroom. Yeah. Money coming from Qatar, money coming in the past from Libya and elsewhere, has been inserted on our campuses to actually confuse the minds of our students, who, when they are graduated, they go to the New York Times and Washington Post and Chicago Tribune and CNN, and they are confusing the public. There is a war of ideas taking place to make sure that the American and transatlantic public understand that those who are colonialists are the jihadists. Those who are imperialists are the Salafists and the Khomeinists. There is a big battle happening, war of ideas, that we need to be part of it and win it as well.
1: I want to talk about something else, the International Freedom Coalition, which is a confederation of survivors and advocates representing these communities victimized by jihadist violence across multiple continents, Nigeria to Syria to Pakistan. For decades, these communities have essentially battled alone. Tell us what the IFC actually is and what it hopes to achieve that these individual movements couldn't accomplish on their own.
0: Raymond, thank you so much for this opportunity to open a window and explain to your audience and to the international public mm-hmm. opinion. This is extremely new and efficient. For decades, these communities, you stated it clearly, from Nigeria to Syria to Lebanon to Iraq, how many times we spoke about the Yazidis and the Assyrians and the Chaldeans, mm-hmm. even to communities inside Iran and Sudan, Darfur. You and I have had many, many long discussions about these matters. The problem is that these communities fought jihadism alone. So you'll have one community, let's say the Alawis, the Christians, the Copts, other, will be fighting against all the Muslim Brotherhood and all the Khomeinists, Hezbollah, etc. What happened last week, and that's a result of a mutation of many, many years, is that a new coalition assembled all the victims of jihadism. For the first time ever, these are the allies of the 21st century. Communities across Africa, communities across the Middle East, Asia, all the way to India, all the way up to Afghanistan. Many are Christians, many are non-Christians, Zoroastrians, Muslim moderates against the jihadists have finally came together and launched in Congress. And I am honored to have been chosen as a vice president of that international coalition. Charles Jacobs, who have worked on freeing the slaves of Sudan since the 1990s, is the president. And it immediately got the support of many members of Congress. It is immediately getting the support of these communities. We're going to see an international body that would speak on behalf of the persecuted communities, not just in those countries, North Africa, the Middle East, even inside the West, in France, Western Europe, elsewhere. When you are victimized by the jihadists, you have the right to respond. And that's where the far left and the Islamists are saying, well, France and colonial past. No, it is you who are now the colonialists. And this coalition is here to expose all that.
1: Waleed Fares, as always, thank you for being here. We'll check in with you in the days ahead. Thank you.
0: Thank you.
1: And that is all the time we have for now. Be sure to catch us next week. Until then, we'll be scouting the world over for all that is seen and unseen. On behalf of the staff and crew of EWTN News, thank you for watching. I'm Raymond Arroyo. Bye now.
2: Here's Sarah, a real mom with real reasons for sending her kids to a Catholic school. Something really cool about our school is that every morning after the kids drop off their coats and put their backpacks away, everybody meets in the gym, kindergarten through eighth grade. We have a daily gospel reading. We have a prayer. Our principal gives sort of a pep talk that ties back to the daily readings. Our teachers are all there. There are parents there every morning attending just because they want to be there. So it's such a great way to start the day with that prayer opportunity. Several of the grades pray before their snack time. We pray before lunch. They pray every day before they go home from school. We have weekly mass that the kids attend, which is, you know, just a great way to be with Jesus in our everyday lives.
3: 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Take a tour and ask questions. Explore financial aid options that may be available. 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
4: This is a pro-life minute with doctors Stephen and Gracie Christie.
5: Steve, here's a pro-choice argument that really upsets me. The one that says abortion empowers women and it's essential in order for women to have equality with men.
6: Right, it's a strange argument because abortion has never empowered women. It's empowered men, though, empowered them to use women for sexual pleasure without any long-term consequences. Abortion has normalized men's ability to use, exploit, manipulate, abuse, and then abandon women. And somehow they say this empowers women?
5: You know, what really empowers women is to see their children and fertility as blessings, not threats. It's a perversion of feminism to believe that women and children are each other's natural enemies. Women shouldn't have to kill their children to achieve their dreams or fully participate in society. If a pregnant woman or mother can't participate in society, then something's wrong with society, not with their fertility. I think that's a true feminist response.
7: Deacon Harold Burke Sivers talks about the Psalms.
8: So Psalm 112 is in book 5 of the Psalms, which is the last book that remember is broken into 5 books. This is in book 5. It starts off, alleluia. Blessed the man who honors, reverence, respects, fears the Lord, who takes great delight in his commandments. See, one of the things I told the kids today is that I think the big problem when we teach young people the faith, it's typically don'ts. Don't have sex. Don't drink alcohol. Don't do drugs. Don't look at porn. Don't. So in their minds, we teach it that way. It's a bunch of rules and regulations and moral codes. My parents are already telling me what I can't do. And it should be rather, what does God's love free you to do?
7: For more about the Psalms, visit EWTN.com, go to search, and type in Psalms.
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15: Here's your Real Presence Radio weather forecast for the Sioux Falls area. For this afternoon, we're looking at mostly sunny skies, highs topping out near 85, and south winds gusting up to 20 miles per hour. Slight chance of showers and thunderstorms for tonight with partly cloudy skies, lows around 70. Then sunny skies on Thursday, highs in the upper 80s. If you would like to underwrite the weather segment on Real Presence Radio, please call 877-795-0122. I'm NOCAS meteorologist Corey Holworth.
16: This Monsignor Tom Richter of the Diocese of Bismarck, serving Queen of Peace Parish in Dickinson, North Dakota. On the third Sunday of Lent, we read the Gospel of Jesus cleansing the temple. As we all know, the temple Jesus desires to cleanse is not a building, but our hearts. And he cleanses them, not by repressing what's inside of them, not by abolishing what's inside of the heart, but by ordering it. I once read that the Hoover Dam was the most destructive river in the United States. It destroyed more crops, more property, more livestock than any other. It did more bad than any river in our country. And then the Hoover Dam was constructed. And this same river, with the same energy, with the same force, was now ordered, channeled, redirected. And that same body of water now irrigates more crops than any river in our country. What once did the most bad now does the most good, because it is ordered. Jesus does the same thing with the human heart. As the second preface of Lent says, that Lent is a sacred time which God uses to free us from disordered affections. And he can do that if we give him access. And we give Jesus access to the disordered affections in our hearts by prayer, penance, and almsgiving. And so, dear people, I wish to give you a word of encouragement on this third week of Lent to continue your generosity to the Lord so that he may order our hearts and purify them so that we may arrive at Easter rejoicing in the encounter with the risen Christ. God bless you.
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23: In the name of the Father, and of the Son, and of the Holy Spirit.
24: Amen.
23: Our Father, who art in heaven, hallowed be thy name. Thy kingdom come, thy will be done, on earth as it is in heaven.
24: Give us this day our daily bread, and forgive us our trespasses, as we forgive those who trespass against us. And lead us not into temptation, but deliver us from evil. Amen.
23: Hail Mary, full of grace, the Lord is with thee. Blessed art thou among women, and blessed is the fruit of thy womb, Jesus.
24: Holy Mary, Mother of God, pray for us sinners now and at the hour of our death. Amen.
23: I believe in God, the Father Almighty, creator of heaven and earth, and in Jesus Christ, his only Son, our Lord, who was conceived by the Holy Spirit, born of the Virgin Mary, suffered under Pontius Pilate, was crucified, died, and was buried. He descended into hell. The third day he arose again from the dead. He ascended into heaven and is seated at the right hand of God the Father Almighty. From there he shall come to judge the living and the dead.
24: I believe in the Holy Spirit, the Holy Catholic Church, the communion of saints, the forgiveness of sins, the resurrection of the body, and life everlasting. Amen.
23: Eternal Father, I offer you the body and blood, soul and divinity of your dearly beloved Son, our Lord Jesus Christ,
24: in atonement for our sins and those of the whole world.
23: For the sake of his sorrowful passion,
24: have mercy on us and on the whole world.
23: For the sake of his sorrowful passion,
24: have mercy on us and on the whole world.
23: For the sake of his sorrowful passion,
24: have mercy on us and on the whole world.
23: For the sake of his sorrowful passion,
24: have mercy on us and on the whole world.
23: For the sake of his sorrowful passion,
24: have mercy on us and on the whole world.
23: For the sake of his sorrowful passion,
24: have mercy on us and on the whole world.
23: For the sake of his sorrowful passion,
24: have mercy on us and on the whole world.
23: For the sake of his sorrowful passion,
24: have mercy on us and on the whole world.
23: For the sake of his sorrowful passion,
24: have mercy on us and on the whole world.
23: For the sake of his sorrowful passion,
24: have mercy on us and on the whole world.
23: Eternal Father, I offer you the body and blood, soul and divinity of your dearly beloved Son, our Lord Jesus Christ,
24: in atonement for our sins and those of the whole world.
23: For the sake of his sorrowful passion,
24: have mercy on us and on the whole world.
23: For the sake of his sorrowful passion,
24: have mercy on us and on the whole world.
23: For the sake of his sorrowful passion,
24: have mercy on us and on the whole world.
23: For the sake of his sorrowful passion,
24: have mercy on us and on the whole world.
23: For the sake of his sorrowful passion,
24: have mercy on us and on the whole world.
23: For the sake of his sorrowful passion,
24: have mercy on us and on the whole world.
23: For the sake of his sorrowful passion,
24: have mercy on us and on the whole world.
23: For the sake of his sorrowful passion,
24: have mercy on us and on the whole world.
23: For the sake of his sorrowful passion,
24: have mercy on us and on the whole world.
23: For the sake of his sorrowful passion,
24: have mercy on us and on the whole world.
23: Eternal Father, I offer you the body and blood, soul and divinity of your dearly beloved Son, our Lord Jesus Christ,
24: in atonement for our sins and those of the whole world.
23: For the sake of his sorrowful passion,
24: have mercy on us and on the whole world.
23: For the sake of his sorrowful passion,
24: have mercy on us and on the whole world.
23: For the sake of his sorrowful passion,
24: have mercy on us and on the whole world.
23: For the sake of his sorrowful passion,
24: have mercy on us and on the whole world.
23: For the sake of his sorrowful passion,
24: have mercy on us and on the whole world.
23: For the sake of his sorrowful passion,
24: have mercy on us and on the whole world.
23: For the sake of his sorrowful passion,
24: have mercy on us and on the whole world.
23: For the sake of his sorrowful passion,
24: have mercy on us and on the whole world.
23: For the sake of his sorrowful passion,
24: have mercy on us and on the whole world.
23: For the sake of his sorrowful passion,
24: have mercy on us and on the whole world.
23: Eternal Father, I offer you the body and blood, soul and divinity of your dearly beloved Son, our Lord Jesus Christ,
24: in atonement for our sins and those of the whole world.
23: For the sake of his sorrowful passion,
24: have mercy on us and on the whole world.
23: For the sake of his sorrowful passion,
24: have mercy on us and on the whole world.
23: For the sake of his sorrowful passion,
24: have mercy on us and on the whole world.
23: For the sake of his sorrowful passion,
24: have mercy on us and on the whole world.
23: For the sake of his sorrowful passion,
24: have mercy on us and on the whole world.
23: For the sake of his sorrowful passion,
24: have mercy on us and on the whole world.
23: For the sake of his sorrowful passion,
24: have mercy on us and on the whole world.
23: For the sake of his sorrowful passion,
24: have mercy on us and on the whole world.
23: For the sake of his sorrowful passion,
24: have mercy on us and on the whole world.
23: For the sake of his sorrowful passion,
24: have mercy on us and on the whole world.
23: Eternal Father, I offer you the body and blood, soul and divinity of your dearly beloved Son, our Lord Jesus Christ,
24: in atonement for our sins and those of the whole world.
23: For the sake of his sorrowful passion,
24: have mercy on us and on the whole world.
23: For the sake of his sorrowful passion,
24: have mercy on us and on the whole world.
23: For the sake of his sorrowful passion,
24: have mercy on us and on the whole world.
23: For the sake of his sorrowful passion,
24: have mercy on us and on the whole world.
23: For the sake of his sorrowful passion,
24: have mercy on us and on the whole world.
23: For the sake of his sorrowful passion,
24: have mercy on us and on the whole world.
23: For the sake of his sorrowful passion,
24: have mercy on us and on the whole world.
23: For the sake of his sorrowful passion,
24: have mercy on us and on the whole world.
23: For the sake of his sorrowful passion,
24: have mercy on us and on the whole world.
23: For the sake of his sorrowful passion,
24: have mercy on us and on the whole world.
23: Holy God, Holy Mighty One, Holy Immortal One,
24: have mercy on us and on the whole world.
23: Holy God, Holy Mighty One, Holy Immortal One,
24: have mercy on us and on the whole world.
23: Holy God, Holy Mighty One, Holy Immortal One,
24: have mercy on us and on the whole world.
23: In the name of the Father, and of the Son, and of the Holy Spirit.
24: Amen.

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1: A reading from the beginning of the letter of St. Paul to the Romans. Paul, a slave of Christ Jesus, called to be an apostle and set apart for the gospel of God, which he promised previously through his prophets in the Holy Scriptures. The gospel about his son, descended from David according to the flesh, but established as Son of God in power, according to the Spirit of holiness, through resurrection from the dead, Jesus Christ our Lord. Through him we have received the grace of apostleship to bring about the obedience of faith for the sake of his name among all the Gentiles, among whom are you also, whom are called to belong to Jesus Christ. To all the beloved of God in Rome, called to be holy, grace to you and peace from God our Father and the Lord Jesus Christ. The word of the Lord. The Lord has made known his salvation. Sing to the Lord a new song, for he has done wondrous deeds. His right hand has won victory for him, his holy arm. The Lord has made known his salvation. The Lord has made his salvation known. In the sight of the nations, he has revealed his justice. He has remembered his kindness and his faithfulness toward the house of Israel. The Lord has made known his salvation. All the ends of the earth have seen the salvation by our God. Sing joyfully to the Lord, all you lands. Break into song, sing praise. The Lord has made known his salvation.

While still more people gathered in the crowd, Jesus said to them, "This generation is an evil generation. It seeks a sign, but no sign will be given it except the sign of Jonah. Just as Jonah became a sign to the Ninevites, so will the Son of Man be to this generation. At the judgment, the Queen of the South will rise with the men of this generation, and she will condemn them, because she came from the ends of the earth to hear the wisdom of Solomon, and there is something greater than Solomon here. At the judgment, the men of Nineveh will arise with this generation and condemn it, because at the preaching of Jonah they repented, and there is something greater than Jonah here."

0: The gospel reading for Mass today is relatively short, only four verses, and yet it is loaded with significance for the people of ancient Israel. And in this short passage, Jesus invokes several figures from the scriptures to communicate to his audience the significance of his coming among them as the Son of Man. He not only speaks of the prophet Jonah, but also the Ninevites, the Queen of the South, and King Solomon. And interestingly, all three of the synoptic gospels, Matthew, Mark, and Luke, have some iteration of this episode, but each gospel varies in the way that it's recounted. For instance, in the Gospel of Mark, the Pharisees approach Jesus and ask him for a sign. Jesus sighs from the depths of his spirit and says, "Why does this generation seek a sign? Truly I say to you, no sign shall be given to this generation." There's no reference is made to, in Mark's gospel, to the sign of the prophet Jonah. However, the Gospel of Matthew does reference the sign of the prophet Jonah, just like Luke. And yet Matthew draws a different connection to Jonah than Luke does. On the one hand, Matthew focuses on the significance of Jonah's sojourn in the belly of the whale for 3 days and three nights, because this clearly foreshadows the death of Jesus and his resurrection from the dead 3 days later. On the other hand, Luke focuses on the preaching of Jonah to the Ninevites, rather than Jonah being in the belly of the whale. And Jesus begins his discourse in Luke by saying, "This generation is an evil generation. It seeks a sign, but no sign will be given it except the sign of Jonah." Earlier in this chapter, chapter 11, Jesus performs an exorcism on a mute man and enables him to speak once again. And some people marvel at this miraculous act, but others are more skeptical. They accuse Jesus of casting out demons by Beelzebul, the prince of demons, and they test him, asking for a sign. And Jesus corrects this ridiculous accusation against him and explains how those who are not with him are against him, and those who do not gather with him scatter. And then in today's reading, Jesus definitively answers those who demand a sign from him. He declares them to be an evil generation that will receive no sign from him except the sign of Jonah. Just as Jonah became a sign to the Ninevites, so will the Son of Man be to this generation. And those of us who have been following along with the readings at daily Mass would have heard the accounts of the prophet Jonah on Monday, Tuesday, and Wednesday of last week. God had called upon Jonah to go to the city of Nineveh and warn the people that their city would be destroyed if they do not repent. And at first, Jonah refuses to do God's will and tries to avoid going to Nineveh, not because he is afraid of the people there, but because he fears that they will listen to God and repent. Jonah does not want his enemies to be spared, and yet he knows that God is merciful and will take pity on those who show signs of repentance. And after his brief sojourn in the belly of the whale, Jonah finally agrees to go to Nineveh and preach to the city. And as he had feared, Nineveh listens to the word of the Lord, repents of their sins by fasting and clothing themselves in sackcloth and ashes, and thus the city is spared from destruction. And rather than giving an extraordinary sign to the people who are testing him and demanding a sign, Jesus simply gives them this example of Jonah. The Lord God had sent Jonah to be a sign to the Ninevites of their need for repentance and conversion. The Ninevites do not demand signs from Jonah so that they might test him. Rather, they hear what Jonah says, they hear his preaching, they acknowledge their sin in the depths of their hearts, and they repent immediately. They know deep in their hearts that they have greatly sinned and that they need to humbly confess their sin. Likewise, the Lord Jesus and his forerunner, John the Baptist, are sent to the people of Israel and ultimately to the world as a sign of our need for repentance. And this implication, or the implication of this reference to Jonah, is that if the people who hear the preaching of Jesus refuse to repent of their sins, then they will find themselves in an even worse situation than the people of Nineveh. The people who are putting Jesus to death, to the test, are committing an even worse sin than the people of Nineveh by not believing in the Son of Man and by plotting to put him to death. They cannot rely on their identity as Israelites or as children of Abraham to spare them from the judgment that awaits those who refuse to listen to Jesus and repent of their sins. And Jonah merely came to warn the Ninevites concerning the imminent destruction of their city. But Jesus has come to warn everyone concerning the eternal consequences of unrepentant sin and the destruction of the soul. And Jesus then invokes the Queen of the South, the Queen of Sheba, who had heard about the wisdom of Solomon and traveled a great distance to hear him speak. And for a time, Solomon was indeed a very wise ruler who had asked the Lord for the gift of wisdom, and the Lord lavished it upon him generously. Unfortunately, Solomon would ultimately succumb to his inordinate desire for women, and his heart turned to idol worship. And yet Jesus Christ is much greater than King Solomon, as he is completely without sin. Jesus says that the Queen of the South will rise of this generation and condemn them, because she listened to the wisdom of a mere man who had received a gift from God. And yet the people of this generation have rejected Jesus, who is far superior to Solomon, since he is the Son of God and the Son of Man. And likewise, the people of Nineveh will arise with this generation and condemn it, because they listened to the words of a mere man, the prophet Jonah, who was a very imperfect man in his own right. And yet this generation refuses to listen to the Son of Man, who is infinitely greater than Jonah. Jesus refuses to give any further sign to those who have asked for one because they do not ask in good faith. They simply refuse to believe in the word of Jesus, and they reject the evidence of his miraculous works because their hearts have been hardened. And thus the Ninevites, who are mere Gentiles, are in a more favorable position than some of the people of ancient Israel who have rejected Jesus and the gospel message. And as Christians, if we're not careful, we can find ourselves in a similar situation to these Pharisees who rejected Jesus. Our discipleship of Jesus Christ should take precedence over any worldly powers, political alignments, or ideological beliefs. The teaching of Christ is not conservative or liberal, right or left, Republican or Democrat. The gospel message transcends all our mere human categories because it concerns the preaching of the kingdom of heaven, not any worldly power or worldly nation. The kingdom of heaven transcends nationalism, materialism, party politics, ideology, or any other ideas or philosophies that serve to divide us rather than unite us. The teaching of Jesus should always move us towards conversion of mind and heart and challenge us regardless of our ideological alignments. If we place ideology or political party above the teaching of Christ and the Holy Gospel, then we may find ourselves rejecting Christ, even as we ostensibly invoke his name in prayer. Our self-identification as Christians and our prayer and sacrifices to the Lord are meaningless if at the same time we are supporting leaders and policies that oppress the poor and the weak. And this is precisely what our Holy Father, Pope Leo XIV, addresses in his latest apostolic exhortation, which was released last Thursday, entitled Dilexi Te. He responds to erroneous worldly ideologies and their views concerning the poor, to which some Christians subscribe. He says the poor are not there by chance or by blind and cruel fates. Nor for most of them is poverty a choice. Yet there are those who still presume to make this claim, thus revealing their own blindness and cruelty. Of course, among the poor, there are also those who do not want to work, perhaps because their ancestors who worked all their lives died poor. However, there are many others, men and women, who nonetheless work from dawn to dusk, perhaps collecting scraps or the like, even though they know that their hard work will only help them to scrape by, but never really improve their lives. Nor can it be said that most of the poor are such because they do not deserve otherwise, as maintained by that specious view of meritocracy that sees only the successful as deserving. He then goes on to address Christians specifically by saying, Christians too, on a number of occasions, have succumbed to attitudes shaped by secular ideologies or political and economic approaches that lead to gross generalizations and mistaken conclusions. The fact that some dismiss or ridicule charitable works as if they were an obsession on the part of a few and not the burning heart of the church's mission convinces me of the need to go back and reread the gospel, lest we risk replacing it with the wisdom of this world. The poor cannot be neglected if we are to remain within the great current of the church's life that has its source in the gospel and bears fruits in every time and place. And thus the Holy Father reminds Christians of the true tradition of the church, rooted in Christ and preserved by the early church fathers, concerning the church's unity and solidarity with the poor. That is the fundamental option for the poor. In the same document, Pope Leo XIV says very clearly that one cannot pray and offer sacrifice while oppressing the weakest and the poorest. Christians are reminded once again that we have a prophet, a teacher, and a savior who is infinitely greater than any of the Old Testament prophets, Jesus Christ our Lord. We are called to reflect upon our own discipleship by rereading the words of the Holy Gospel in a spirit of prayer, gratitude, and openness to receiving its message. And if we wish to receive the message of the gospel clearly, then we must purge all worldly ideologies from our minds and listen to the words of Jesus in a spirit of silence without an ideological or political filter. If we claim to worship Jesus and pray to him and yet refuse to repent of our sinfulness, our selfishness, our egoism, our refusal to listen to others who think differently from us, or our oppression from the poor and the weak, then we will find ourselves in a worse position than the people of Nineveh on the Day of Judgment. We will say to Jesus, Lord, Lord, and he will respond, I never knew you. Depart from me, you evildoers. Our profession of Jesus Christ as our Lord and Savior must be accompanied by repentance and conversion of heart, which is reflected in our charitable words and our actions. And by allowing the word of the gospel to penetrate and to change our hearts, we will participate with our Lord, in building the kingdom of heaven and leading more souls to embrace salvation in Christ.
1: 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So, check out this new book. Again, it's called Understanding the Hillbilly Thomist. It's available from Word on Fire, and I'll include a link in the show notes. 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
5: One of the dumbest decisions in all of history is found in the Bible. Isaac had two sons, Jacob and Esau. The firstborn, Esau, is the one who had the majority of his father's inheritance coming to him, as well as the honor and title of being the firstborn, which was a very big deal in Old Testament days. In Genesis 25, when Esau got back from a hunting trip, he was so hungry that he traded his inheritance to his younger brother Jacob for a bowl of lentil soup. Crazy, huh? Can you imagine trading so much for something so small? Well, think of all the vices in your own life and all that you've traded in for your sin. Think of all the times you've chosen comfort instead of heroism, passing pleasure instead of eternal joy, and sin instead of sainthood. When you consider your sins in light of the big picture, wow, we must look pretty crazy to the angels and saints sometimes. This is Chris Stefanik from RealLifeCatholic.com.
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8: My guest today is a Major League Baseball catcher slash infielder. Austin Nola played for the Seattle Mariners, also the San Diego Padres, spent some time in the Kansas City Royals organization, is a free agent currently, so we'll see where he lands. If the name Nola sounds familiar, well, his brother Aaron Nola is a pitcher for the Philadelphia Phillies, so we'll talk all things Nola and the talent that goes through this family. But joining us today is Austin Nola. Austin, so great to have you on. Blessed to Play.
9: Thanks, Ron. I appreciate it. I'm very blessed to be on it. Thank you.
8: Well, this is an interesting journey that you have had. You were drafted by three teams, which is, I think, unique. But growing up in Louisiana, I'm sure the climate is conducive for baseball. But just talk about your love for the game.
9: Yeah, I grew up in Louisiana. Just baseball, you know, was in the blood. Just had a love for it. I just had the love to spend time in it and work at it. And, you know, even when I was a kid, I remember times being in the cage and by myself hitting or throwing into a net by myself. It was like, it's kind of a little screw loose for this game, and still continue to have a little bit of that screw loose.
8: So you attended Catholic high school, and you had to make a decision, right? So you were drafted by the Colorado Rockies out of high school in 2008. You declined their offer, and instead you committed to play college for LSU, a storied program right there in Louisiana, a number of World Series championships. Tell us why you went to go play for the Tigers.
9: I grew up right down the street. I grew up going to those baseball games, especially whenever it was in the 90s when the LSU was winning every national championship, it felt like. It was like a matter of a time, basically. I know I'm going to go play there. And when Major Leagues came calling, it didn't even cross my mind to go, you know, to the draft. It was kind of like a favor they did. The Colorado Rockies had a good relationship with the scout, and he said, you know what, we're going to draft you. And he knew I wasn't going to go play, you know, professional baseball. Yeah. So I was going to start my career right down the street, and the rest is history. 4 years, spent every bit of time I could on that campus.
8: Yeah, so pro baseball was really dangling a carrot. In fact, you were drafted your junior year in 2011, this time by the Toronto Blue Jays, and you declined their offer and decided to finish your college career. Tell us why.
9: Yeah, so that my junior year when I was going to the draft, my brother got drafted as well by the Toronto Blue Jays out of high school. So we kind of had this, like, what do we do type attitude. You know, like me and him kind of conversated a little bit, and it was, I think we both want to go to LSU. And, I had one more year. I could come back for my senior year. So we decided to both go to LSU and play that one year together right down the street from home.
8: Blessed to play Ron Meyer chatting today with Austin Nola, Major League Baseball player, played for Seattle Mariners, San Diego Padres. And Austin, let's talk about going to Omaha. Actually, you played professional baseball in Omaha, but let's talk about the amateur version because it was a special time for you and the LSU Tigers your junior year, I believe in 2009, where you won the College World Series championship. What a great achievement, but just talk about winning that championship.
9: Yeah, it was actually freshman year, so it was my first year I got there to LSU. We won it in 09, and it's like I never thought I would do it that first year. I mean, I knew we had a great team, but to win it your first year, you're like, what else is there left to do in college? Mm-hmm. Three more years after that, and then it doesn't get any better than winning the national championship your first year. So, yeah, we win. You know, I don't think we didn't lose a game. We lost one in the championship series against Texas, but we ended up pulling it out, and it's one of the best memories of my life, that College World Series.
8: Yeah. Now, you're drafted by the Miami Marlins. They selected you in the fifth round of the 2012 Major League Baseball draft, and you elected this time, Austin, to sign a contract with them. But I want to ask you just about having two Nolas playing Major League Baseball. What do you think it is? A little bit of genetics? Is it the mental game? Is it the way your parents raised you to be achieve a certain level of competition? What is your take on it being part of a tandem that made it to the Major Leagues?
9: Yeah, we looked at it. Me and Aaron, you know, we'll talk about it at times, and it's like, how did it happen? I don't know. We just both had a love for the game, and I knew he was a special talent. I knew that he had some type of special ability, but I kind of always pushed it a little bit, and that was that might be something. I don't know. I have no clue. By the grace of God, I guess.
8: Yeah, it's really tremendous. I mean, what is the chances of one person making it to the major league? I think below 1%. So the odds definitely are astonishing that both of you as brothers could make it to the major leagues. All right, so you're in the Miami Marlins organization. You play AAA New Orleans. You went through the Arizona Fall League. So you got a little taste of minor league baseball, playing A-ball, bus rides, all that good stuff, playing every day. Just talk about that transition as a young man going from playing Division I baseball and now being a pro.
9: Extremely hard. It was going from LSU where, you know, everything's laid out on a platter for you. I mean, you have everything you need. I mean, you're always getting taken care of. You're sleeping in your own bed. And going to pro ball was like, whoa, this is a major change. It honestly shocked me enough to where I was like, do I even want to do this anymore? I had so many other opportunities back in, you know, at LSU graduating, and the people you meet, it's like, do I want to go and, you know, pursue this dream? And I mean, it's been a fun one. It's been really, really difficult, but a lot of fun.
8: Yeah, so you stuck with the process and you got a chance to play pro ball, obviously. And then you signed a minor league contract with the Seattle Mariners. I think this was in 2018. You opened the season in AAA Tacoma. But you had your chance, Austin, on June 16th, 2019, to make your major league debut for the Mariners. Just talk about that day. Very special, obviously, but now your dreams have come. I think this was in 2018. You opened the season in AAA Tacoma. But you had your chance, Austin, on June 16th, 2019, to make your major league debut for the Mariners.

0: soon as we did that, the call came, and it was Father's Day on June 16th. And I mean, what an amazing journey. Had a lot of fun, and was in Oakland actually, so to see that stadium kind of end, it was really tough to see. So, because that was where my debut was, so just a lot of fun. Spent a lot of time in the minor leagues, and it was worth every bit of it.
1: Now, what I failed to mention, you made the transition. You played. You had appearances at second and third base, I think, and then you made your transition to being a catcher. Just talk about that process. I mean, it's tough enough being a Major League Baseball catcher, but having played your collegiate baseball at shortstop, being an infielder most of your life, how was that transition for you?
0: Very difficult. It was, I think it was 2016, middle of the year, end of the year. It just wasn't seeing the opportunity as a middle infielder anymore to get to the big leagues, and I always had a dream of going to the major leagues. I had a love for the game that is like, well, why do I want to keep doing this? So, yeah, one of those moments of I'm here in AAA playing middle infield, not playing that much, 26 years old. Mm-hmm. Is this something I want to keep doing? Right. And, a coach, you know, came up to me, Paul Phillips, and we just kind of talked through it, and, you know, he gave me an opportunity. He said, would you like to catch? And I said, I don't think I would. He said, well, do you still want to keep playing this game? I was like, yes, I do. And he's like, well, you might want to think about catcher. You know, that kind of was the opening that of, you know, this could start something new. And I just needed that extra kick to say, like, this is what I want to do. And I went with it all in, 100%.
1: Yeah, isn't that amazing when someone else could see something in you that you don't see in yourself, and then you could strive at it and do very well at it? That's really an amazing feat. Blessed to play Ron Meyer, chatting once again with Austin Nola, Major League Baseball player. Played for Seattle, San Diego Padres. And speaking of the Padres, you got a good dose of postseason in your young career. A lot of players play many years and don't even go to the postseason, but with San Diego, you had a chance to go to the 2020 National League Wild Card Series and face St. Louis. But just talk about going to San Diego. You're getting a taste of what it's like to be dealt in pro ball when you're playing at LSU. You have a finite amount of years. You know it's going to come to an end. But in pro ball, who knows? You could just get dealt at any time. But while you were in San Diego, you got a dose of postseason play. Why don't you talk about that?
0: It's a lot of fun. It reminded me a lot of the, you know, postseason play with LSU. We got a lot of postseason at LSU, and I mean, there's nothing like the postseason in the major leagues. It's I mean, obviously we just got done watching it, and it's electric. The atmosphere, every pitch counts, every play matters. It's everything you work for from spring training all the way through the season, and I just had so much fun. I pray and hope to get back again on a postseason team and a chance to play in the World Series, because it. There's nothing like playoff baseball.
1: And being a Major League Baseball player, it's just it's really a mental battle. In fact, you dealt with injuries. You fractured your middle finger, your left hand while attempting to catch a foul tip. So you're catching, you're getting banged up. Just talk about that mental perseverance that's needed day in and day out.
0: Yeah, so injuries can always be a tough one. It's easier to show up when you're feeling good, but it's when you're not feeling good. It's when things are not going well. It's the hardest times to continue to show up, and it definitely forges a mental path within your mind. It plays mind games with you when you're injured, but that's when you really see the striving is like, okay, if I can make it through the injury and, you know, make it to the other side, I've got something there. And that's what I'm gonna keep doing. I just continue to battle with them, and at the end of the day, you know, the older you get, it's gonna happen. You just gotta keep showing up, doing your job, and having fun, and that's all I'm trying to do.
1: So let me ask you this. I mean, everyone at the Major League Baseball level has talent, obviously, the best in the world, but how much is that mental side of the game once you make it there to actually stay there?
0: Extremely difficult. Yeah, it's all mental, I would say. I mean, everybody's got great talent. I mean, from AAA, AA, I mean, you just look at professional. I mean, the players, the size, the speed, the talent is getting better and better every single year. And kids are specializing in it at a younger age. And, I mean, the talent level that they're coming in with is off the charts. Mm-hmm. So it's all mental once you get there. It's very hard to stay. And but, man, very, very rewarding. I mean, to, you know, play at the highest level with the best players, you really see what you're made of.
1: One thing I want to touch on is a special time for you and also your brother Aaron was during game two of the 2022 National League Championship Series when you became the first –

0: pair of brothers in Major League Baseball postseason history to face each other as pitcher and batter. Talk about that. That had to be a very special time for both of you.
1: Yeah, it was. We had so much fun. Me and Aaron, you know, it was a blast. My parents weren't the biggest. They didn't really like it very much. My wife, and there was a lot of. I think they felt a lot of mixed emotions. But it was so much fun for us. Me and Aaron, just the competitive side. We always loved competing against each other. I mean, we've been doing that since we were 5 years old. So I had so much fun. It's something I'll never forget, facing him and just playing that game and watching him from the dugout and then getting to step on the on deck circle and and walking into the circle, just, you know, looking out at him on the major league mound was pretty phenomenal. Something I'll never forget.
0: Did he buzz you high and tight with the first pitch or no?
1: Never would. I tried to get him to, he wouldn't do it.
0: And I don't know this. What was the result of the at bat?
1: I ended up getting a hit off him. I got an RBI single off of him. Yeah, he never gave a homer to me, so that, I guess we can call it even.
0: Well, brothers bragging rights for sure. All right, we're going to take a break. On the other side, we're going to talk to Austin Nola about his life of faith when Blessed to Play returns right after this.

Glory be to the Father, and to the Son, and to the Holy Spirit, as it was in the beginning, is now, and ever shall be, world without end. Amen.

0: Welcome back to Blessed to Play. Ron Meyer joined today by Austin Nola, a Major League Baseball player, played for Seattle Mariners, San Diego Padres. He's currently a free agent, so we'll see where he lands. And we talked about his talent as a baseball player in the first half of the show. But one thing that people don't know about Austin is his life of faith and why it's so important to him. He grew up, went to Catholic high school in Louisiana, was raised Catholic. But Austin, there had to be a time when the Catholic faith and your faith in God became a very important part of your life. Tell us how that came to fruition.
1: Yeah, it was, I went to Catholic schools growing up, all the way from pre-K through 12th grade. It was ingrained in me, and I'm very thankful for my parents and all the support, people of faith in my family and around the family, friends that, you know, really pushed me to stay in it, to stay with my faith, and, you know, just give yourself a chance for God to call you. And that's what they helped me out, was just gave me a chance, even through the ups and downs, and through the times where, you know, when you're going to Catholic schools, at times you feel like it's being forced on you or pushed on you, and you're like, I'll never, you know, go to church when I don't have to do it, right? Because your parents are always, you got to be up for church. We're going at 8 o'clock in the morning, and you're fighting them, you know. So you just, you know, by the grace of God and by the, you know, good people and around me, kept pushing me to, you know, keep going to mass. And we all know that, you know, through the Catholic faith, the mass is the way to Jesus Christ. And it's been an amazing journey. He just continues to pull me through his body and blood. And especially my connection with the Blessed Mother and the Rosary, it's just been an amazing journey.
0: Yeah. And I know you do holy hours, and you have a friend of yours who is another professional baseball player that you go to church with, and you kind of talk about the faith and sharpen each other. I would think it would be tempting, you know, you have a lot of access now, you're making money, you're a Major League Baseball player, to get so distracted where faith is put on the back burner, but you seem to keep it on the front burner as something that's very important to you. Is that a constant thing you try to do daily to get that priority straight?
1: Yes, I think a lot of it is letting go of the control. I think we talk a lot as baseball players of letting go, of letting the game come to you, you know, trusting in your ability, trusting your eyes, trusting, you know, what your work. And I think a lot of that is, you know, we've been put through a lot coming to this point now, and you have to just let go a little bit. And I know that was the biggest thing for me, is let the distractions come in, you know, mess up, you know, let the Lord have, you know, give you mercy, because you learn way better than always trying to be perfect. Mm-hmm. And I think that's the biggest thing about, you know, this job that we have and continue to keep the faith, is, you know, giving yourself a chance to mess up, to be distracted, to fall a little bit, because you start to realize the grace and the mercy of God, and that we're not meant to be perfect here. We're not meant to do everything exactly right. Mm-hmm. And I think that's the biggest thing about keeping the faith, is actually letting go of control and giving him the reins and accepting his will for us. In some days that might be messing up and realizing his mercy.
0: Yeah, that's a great way of putting it, because we're not really acting out a script. You know, it's not something that we're doing like I'm just acting something out because that's the way I'm supposed to be. It's something that comes from the heart, and you grow and mature like you do when you're a boy to an adult. You grow and mature in the spiritual life as well. And let's talk about that, because I know some of your practices just to keep solid in your spirituality are something that you do daily. Maybe you could share some of those things that help you grow spiritually and keep you grounded.
1: Yeah, the Rosary has been kind of my main staple. Praying the Rosary once a day, I feel like that is such a spiritual act, the meditative state, a chance to really fight off the distractions, because it's a way that you can get into that, you know, 15 to 20 minutes of prayer and not be distracted, because you know there's going to be distractions when you walk away from the Rosary and walk away from that holy hour and that time you spend with God. But it's a way, it's a spiritual practice that has really helped me a lot. And then taking time to read the Bible a little bit in the morning. I always like to pair those two together, the Rosary and the Bible. And then I started doing fasting middle of the week and going to Mass on the day of fasting. So those practices really strengthen, you know, the resolve to stay in it, to to trust in God, let him take care, especially when it gets hard, is a little bit of self-denial, self-control, and trusting in him and accepting his will and having a little bit of pain. It always helps, for me at least.
0: Let's play Ron Meyer. We're chatting today with Austin Nola, Major League Baseball player with the likes of Seattle Mariners, San Diego Padres. And Austin, I've been in a Major League Baseball clubhouse. I know the environment. I know there's a Catholic mass that's being said, but there's a strong non-denominational part of that as well, non-Catholic. But how do you remain strong in your Catholic faith with all the other elements of the other Christian faiths being pushed on the Major League Baseball players?
1: Yeah, we're blessed in Major League Baseball to have Catholic mass in every one of the 30 teams maybe. Every team has it, I believe. Mm-hmm. We have a very good Catholic athletes in action group, and to be able to go to mass on Sundays and you know, go play a game right after is one of the greatest blessings of Major League Baseball. Is you get to go to mass with your fellow teammates, and then you get to go play a game after. I mean, there's nothing better than that combo right there, is to go to mass in the morning and go play a Major League Baseball game in front of 40,000 people. I think just having that ability to go worship God in any way has been amazing. And, you know, non-denominational or Catholic, we all get a chance to do it. And by the grace of God and by his mercy, he continues to give it to us no matter what denomination. And I'm just so blessed to be able to have the body of Christ on a Sunday, right before a game. I think that's just been such an amazing, I would say, honor and blessing to have that, because I would say that that's the one thing that we take for granted as Catholics at times, is to receive that body and blood of Christ every day, when, you know, at the drop of a hat through the mass.
0: Yeah, so you're having this great event that's happening, the most important event happening right before you step on the field. And like you said, there's 40 to 50,000 people you're playing in front of. And really, the most important event was the time that you went to mass, not so much the game that day, which is kind of a great analogy there of the importance of your day. But like you mentioned, yeah, the Catholic mass is now set at, I think, every Major League ballpark, and it's open for the players to attend and staff as well. So they all worship together at that certain time. I want to ask you about your teammates, and just, you know, I know that the Major League Baseball culture now is so diverse. I mean, there's a lot of Latin American players, players from all over the country, different backgrounds, different faiths. It's just it's an interesting, just being in a Major League Baseball clubhouse and meeting people from all over the world. Talk about that interaction with these different cultures.
1: Yeah, it sharpens you to see how guys grew up, you know, from different countries, parts of the United States, overseas. It's really cool, because we're all longing for something more than what we're doing on that field. You're so right on the most important part of our day at times is that mass in the morning, or that quiet time you spend with God in that meditative state, that prayerful state of just letting go of the distractions and just being present. And I think a lot of guys, the culture we're starting to see is everybody wants that. I mean, you're getting all these new apps of meditation apps and all these spiritual type practices of stretching and yogas and nature. You know, you're getting all that. You're starting to see a lot of guys dive into it because it's calming their brains before they go out and the chaos happens on the field. And you know, you're wanting to perform well. So it's just another sign that God is in everything, and that he is working his way into, in any way, you know, to get through all of us, you know, in the distracted world, through money and all the, you know, things that plague us as human beings in our lives. He's working his way through, and it just gives another reason to believe that he's going to continue to prevail in any endeavor we're going to take.
0: Yeah, very well said. Let's talk about just your faith and how it helps you as a professional athlete. Now, particular to baseball, I mean, every player goes through prolonged slumps. You go through these tough parts where you're trying to do your best, but the results aren't there. We talk about these adjustments you have to make as far as getting traded. You're making a living for your family. You're moving your family with you. There's a lot of stuff going on, and people don't realize that in the life of a Major League Baseball player. In fact, you get to the stadium, you're probably there for like 10 hours before you get to the stadium, before you get home. So it's a very long day. But just talk about how your faith puts everything in perspective and helps you deal with the adversity and struggles of being a pro athlete.
1: Yeah, family. The toughest part with faith and is having your family and having them, putting them through such struggle with on the road and ups and downs of the game, of not knowing where you're going to be. I'd say that's been the hardest part, you know, with faith. But we made, me and my wife, we made a pact, you know, that we're always going to continue to take our children and go to Mass every Sunday and continue to keep our faith no matter what the score is, no matter what the, where we're at. There will always be a Mass. There's always a church we can always go to, and we will always ground our family and our faith no matter what, no matter where we're at. We can be anywhere in the world. And that's a priority, and that's important. And I know God prevails through that. That's a element of trust and faith that'll never be, it can never be taken away. We can't have, you can go over 100, but there'll always be a Mass on Sunday. There'll always be a time to take your family to Mass and practice those values that the Lord has put in front of us.
0: Have you had a spiritual mentor in your life that you could share that has been instrumental in your growth spiritually?
1: Yes, I've had several good priests and a good family friend back home in Louisiana that, you know, really helped a lot with, you know, spirituality and learning how to show up every day with the rosary, with going to Mass, receiving the body of Christ, talking about and reading in the Bible and reading through some of the parts that are harder to understand. And he's been very instrumental. Brent Honore, it's Aaron's godfather, very good family friend, and had a lot of, you know, tough experiences, life experiences, but has prevailed in his faith and really shared it with the world and shared it with those around him. And very blessed to have him in my life.
0: Yeah. Well, that's great stuff to have a mentor and someone who could inspire you. We all need to be inspired at different parts of our life. Well, Austin Nola has been our guest. Major League Baseball player, very talented, comes from a talented family. You mentioned his brother Aaron playing for Philadelphia, and he's continuing on in his pro baseball career. He's a free agent right now. We'll see where he lands. So we wish you all the best with that, Austin. And thanks so much for sharing your life of faith and a little bit about your career right here on Blessed to Play.
1: Thanks, Ron. I really appreciate you having me on.
0: 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Hit us up on the platform X at Blessed to Play. For Austin Nola, I'm Ron Meyer. Thanks so much for joining us right here on Blessed to Play.
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8: This is Father Ken Geraci. The necessity of going to confession is food for the soul. It is the healing grace that the soul longed for. Our Lord gave us the sacrament of confession as the ordinary means of being re-established to the covenant relationship He established with us. If a person falls into mortal sin, they cut themselves off from God. My friend, there is a necessity for us to take advantage of the sacrament of confession because it is God's divine mandate given to us.
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1: Well, good evening and welcome back to The Journey Home program. I'm your host, John Mark Grody, here at EWTN. Once again, we had this great opportunity to come together to hear a story of faith and conversion. We're joined tonight by Erica Bakiaki. She's a former agnostic and now a fellow at the Ethics and Public Policy Center. Really honored to have her here tonight. Erica, thanks for being here.
2: Wonderful to be here with you.
1: It's wonderful to have you here to share your story. Again, the next part of the story is to share the story. So thanks for being here to do that with us.
2: Absolutely.
1: Got a lot to cover tonight, but let's go back to the beginning. Where does your story begin in terms of your faith background, your family, and all of that?
2: Well, it begins with baptism, if you can believe it. So I was baptized as an infant and had my first communion at the normal time, second grade. And then I guess everything sort of fell apart. Actually, my mom and dad were divorced when I was four, but then my mom remarried and divorced a second time around the time I was 12. She went on actually to marry again and divorced by the time I was 19. But after that second divorce, I fell into basically by like 13, 14, even though I promised in my eighth grade, you know, drugs and alcohol assembly, never to use drugs, like the very next year.
1: You went back on that?
2: I did. Oh, I did. Goodness. I went back on it. And by 13, 14, it was kind of hanging out with the wrong crowd, you could say, and was, you know, partying every weekend, experimenting with different kinds of drugs. And I think where it started to affect me first is I was a very talented athlete as a kid, young girl. And that's where I could start to see sort of the fall off of my capacity. Like my confidence was waning. Just things like, you know, getting high and then going. So I was a very good swimmer and just literally swimming laps while having tried to, you know, hopefully not having the effects of the marijuana or whatever. So that's where I started
1: to
2: affect
1: it.
2: Yeah. Yeah. And that actually all came to a screeching halt by the time I was right on 16, 17, because one of these guys I was hanging out with a lot took his own life. He had been in a skiing accident the year before. He had been an excellent skier, grew up in Maine. And then exactly to the year, to the day when he'd become paralyzed, he took his own life.
1: Oh, that's terrible.
2: And so that actually, what was fascinating about that is that I couldn't cry. And so everyone around me was like, I mean, this was a tragic event in our high school. I had been particularly close to him, and I like couldn't grieve. And so they got me help, basically. So I went and saw a counselor. And as soon as I walked into this therapist's office, I just totally broke down. And right when she said, tell me about this boy. So from there, she was able to really, I can't remember how long I worked with her, but she was really able to help me a lot. And I started from there. I mean, I'm an incredibly intense person. So like every aspect of my journey is like incredibly intense. So from that stage, I mean, I'm like 16, 17 years old. I'm about a senior in high school at this point, still an athlete, pretty decent student. You know, I'm in the highest classes, but I'm not, you know, at the tip top of the class or anything. And I just start getting into the like self-help movement. So I start going to 12-step meetings. I start reading a ton of self-help literature, and I start spending my time not with like my high school, you know. I'd always, you know, spent time with the older kids, with parties and stuff. And then I just basically like fell off and just started going to the meetings and just spending the time with these actually really incredible women who sort of supported me and like loved me to some semblance of at that point health, with the health I could know, and started me praying. And I would say that that's when I started praying. I remember as a young child having some sense. My grandmother actually had converted to Catholicism when she was a teenager. And she would send us these kind of Catholic pamphlets in the mail. She would send us pro-life things in the mail. And I was the one who would always go. We'd have to walk up to get our mail. So I kind of read them on the way home. And okay, I think I even put like a little Jesus, like little Sacred Heart next to my bed at some point. But there was no, you know, deep sense of, I mean, we weren't going to church or anything. So it was just sort of a sense like God's here, but that's about it. So I really started praying. And got myself to college, played soccer in college, went to this small liberal arts school, Middlebury College in Vermont. And the summer after my freshman year, I went back home and spent a lot of time with my dearest male friend in high school. He also is a soccer player. He was an incredibly talented soccer player, and he had a really hard time at college. And so I was spending a ton of time with him. Well, that August, he hung himself.
1: Oh, dear.
2: And that was, I mean, the first time was really hard, But it was like it felt like it was other people's tragedy, right? I was like removed from it in some sense. And this was like, it was incredibly devastating. And so I had like the support of the 12-step meetings. Even when I was at Middlebury, I would like kind of walk down to the town, go to the meetings there. But I just didn't, it's like I didn't have a compass. I didn't, and I had God. I mean, I prayed some, but I was so devastated. And really at that point, emotionally, I wouldn't say I was suicidal, like with a plan. Like he had a plan and he executed. Mm-hmm. But like if a truck had struck me down, it would have been okay. Like just really, and with a person who always had like a lot of energy for life, you know, in athletics and just enthusiasm for life, I just sort of really become depressed.
1: Yeah.
2: A lot of anxiety and stuff like that. So I went back to the meetings I was attending, and I was like, all right, I'm back here and I'm going to get serious now. Like these have been basically like support groups for me,
1: sure.
2: But I've heard about the steps. So maybe I should do something about that. And there were always, I mean, it's almost like, you know, you can, you know, you pick the people who you really want to give advice to. And so I had always kind of gone with the people who were like, oh yeah, it's a support group. Keep coming back, you know, stuff like that. And I got back that fall to college, and I picked the most hardcore woman in the room who had done like crazy, I mean, had like stolen drugs from the hospital she had worked in and shot herself up. I mean, like crazy story, which was nothing like, I mean, I was like a little puny, you know, like did some drinking when I was a teenager. And so I found her and I just was like, can you work the steps with me?
1: Yeah.
2: And so that's what we did. And it was incredibly transformative. And so I'm sure, you know, people know something about the steps, but I'd already kind of done the first three steps, which of course is like, clearly life is powerless. And I turned my, you know, life over to God and asked him to sort of intervene in my life. But that was the fourth step that I really needed to get to. And so what's really cool about the fourth step that I still think is, I always think like when Catholics are having a rough time, it's like, gosh, if you could just work the steps, that would be really great.
1: Oh, I totally agree. A colleague of ours, Brother Rex Norris, talked about this, is that, yeah, sometimes you go to the 12 steps in the basement.
2: Yeah.
1: They need a little bit more of that upstairs. Yeah. Because it's interesting, the metaphor of like seeing it as a support group versus working the steps.
2: Yeah.
1: I mean, like, what a great metaphor even for how many people treat the faith.
2: Yes.
1: Right? Like, it's indeed. Nice. It makes me feel good. It's kind of a distraction for a while. But am I actually going to work it?
2: That's
1: am
2: right.
1: I going to actually do what Jesus said and follow in his footsteps?
2: Yeah. Right? Like, that's right. No, it's so true. And it really is the path that led me to Christ. So the fourth step...
1: Yeah.
2: What's so clever about it, I mean, just so inspired, it seems to me, is that, you know, it's not sort of like, oh, what did you do wrong? It's not like you're getting ready for a confession, right? It's not an examination of conscience, right? When you know you've done something wrong. No, well, they start
1: well, it's
2: like,
1: not only that.
2: Yeah. Well, yeah. No. But this is how, no, you get there.
1: Yeah. Yeah.
2: But the way you start is that you list your resentments.
1: Oh, that's right.
2: You don't. So you get there. That's where they're bringing
1: that's
2: you.
1: Right. Okay.
2: But you list your resentments and you list your fears. And so the whole process at the beginning is literally just writing down all the resentments you have and then why you have them. And then how they've impacted you. And then once you've kind of done all that part, then you say, what's my part in it? And how can I, and then you ask God, how can I see this differently? How can I see this through your eyes? And so the whole process is like helping bring you from someone who's like turned inward, you know, resenting the world as though you're, you know, everybody's out to get you, you know, they're the problem with your life, to turning and seeing like, yes, there are objective things that may have happened to you in your life that are wrongs for sure.
1: Yeah.
2: But that you're, you know, this is your life, you're the protagonist in it, and it's time to like let go.
1: Yeah.
2: But also see your part, even if it's like the tiniest sliver. And so it was so beautiful as I found myself in this all women's meeting one Saturday, and you know, there are kids around and everything. And I remember looking around, and I was in this process, and I had, you know, done all this work on my mom, who of course, you know, by now has been, you know, married three times. She's at this point had left Maine, where we grew up, for her to sort of follow her third husband to the Netherlands. So she didn't even live in the country anymore. Wow. She had sold her house. And so I had a lot of resentment and for all sorts of reasons. And so I'm in this meeting with all these women, and I'm hearing them talk about like how hard it is to be mothers, like with all of the wounds they have, with all they're struggling with. And I just immediately, I mean, it was like literally God just sending this beautiful sense of kind of proportion, like perspective for me. And I realized like my mom, like how she was raised. Yes, she had this, you know, her mom had converted to Catholicism, but the way she was raised was really tragic in a lot of ways, in terms of like abuse and not by her mother, but by her stepfather. And Her mother had had this horrible migraine and just a lot of illnesses, which put her in bed for a long time. So she didn't, you know, wasn't interacting with her. There's a whole like generational story, generational wounds that my mother had like taken on. Mm-hmm. And actually she was doing pretty well. Like she was like a really decent person. Like, yes, she suffered and had these particular wounds, but there was a lot she gave to me, like work ethic, like just really taking athletics seriously. Like just, there's so many things that she gave me. And so at that moment, I just had this sense of like kind of the scales falling through her eyes and just realizing like, she is God's beloved daughter. I am God's beloved daughter. And like, we're the same, like we're the same. Like we both have these wounds. We both are trying to do our best out of them. And like, I have all this, well, I didn't know it was called grace at that point, but I have all this grace that I'm like, help I'm being given. Like what help has she gotten, you know? So she was in the Netherlands. I got myself on a plane and I went to visit her and I did the ninth step with her, which was like apologizing to her for like keeping, like holding on to resentment so much that every interaction we had was this kind of like, well, you're the one who has wronged me, lady. And, you know, here I am better than you or something. And so it was like we flipped the switch on our whole relationship, which was so beautiful. So that by the time she felt the need to escape actually that third marriage, she knew who she could call and she could come home. And I ended up living with her at some point during graduate school. So it was just like this beautiful thing. It's never like a perfect relationship, but it's like, we love each other so much. So that was really incredible. And during that time, I remember having some, just the sense of like the generational wounds, like having, whether it's a dream or just a sense of this kind of like a wave of, now later you can think about sort of original sin and, and you know, I didn't know about that stuff at this point, but just the way in which like the impact of people's wrongs on generation after generation and having the sense of like, it's stopping with me. Like, no, it's not going any further. Like, I'm going to do something differently. And so that meant having to do with relationships and meant having to do with, well, I don't know what it meant having to do with, because I didn't know myself well enough. But so meanwhile, while all this is happening, and I'm spending a lot of time in those meetings down, literally downtown in Middlebury, on campus, I am playing soccer, but because I wasn't drinking and doing all those things that like athletes tend to do in college, I'd kind of stopped the, you know, sex, drugs, and rock and roll, where like that was in high school. So I was like, in terms of friendships, I started hanging out in the Women's Center and took women's studies classes and hanging out with a lot of like theater crowd people who loved that I was like spiritual, but not religious, you know? And so my sort of intellectual moments, you could say I had some sort of like spiritual kind of conversion where like God was really the center of my life, like kind of the unknown God, like God is who I understand God in the 12 steps. And really, like, I prayed every day for help. Like, this wasn't, it was a real spiritual experience I was having. It was a real sense of God is with me. I come to him for, like, help with anxiety. I feel peace when I pray. And even my friends, like, my theater friends were kind of asking for help from me, like, in guidance in, like, the spiritual life, you know? And I still had a bit of a new agey spin on it and all that. And so I was, became very kind of interested in, Bernie Sanders was my congressman at that time, volunteered for his campaign. Kind of called myself a socialist feminist, led the Women's Center at some point, probably sophomore year, and was of course very pro-choice. That was just sort of like, kind of came with the drinking water. And so was very, very active in that, helped with like the unionizing effort on campus. And so in all of this, I mean, I was very kind of animated. And like, it was very important to me, very activist, like, you know, we did a sit-in for a women's studies professor who didn't get tenure, you know, you can kind of imagine it all. This is like the mid 90s. And so I decided I'm going to go down to DC instead of going abroad. I decided I'm going to go to DC for a semester. And so I go down there and, I have all these incredible things happen intellectually. So still I'm going to meetings, but I'm the professor who I was studying with. I did a semester in kind of American politics and public law. So we had an internship, which I did, on welfare reform right when welfare was being reformed in the mid-1990s. And then this professor was incredible, and he introduced kind of all these thinkers who kind of, without getting into too much detail, like opened my mind, especially on life issues, but other things as well. And it's not like I just became pro-life, but I started to have like a more of an understanding. And then he also brought in people on different sides of political issues. So it was the first time on the abortion issue someone came in, Helen Alvarez, actually, I don't know if you know the name, but incredible pro-life speaker, legal scholar. And when I heard the pro-choice woman, she was kind of angry and all the things that we sort of typically can kind of think of maybe someone who's pro-choice, even though I agreed with what she was saying. And then the pro-life person came in and I thought, like, oh, what's this person going to say? And I don't remember a single thing she said. But what I do remember is that, remember, I'm a person who's like wanting to live a better life, like really like thinking of myself as someone who's close to God. And I'm listening to this woman and watching her. And though I'm sort of not so quite sure with her arguments, she's like a person who's alive. Like, she has all this life in her. She's friendly and kind. And she was turned out working for the Catholic bishops at that point. She was their spokesperson. And so when I went back up to Middlebury, I changed my major. I walked right into my sociology women's studies professor room, and I said, you know, I think I'm going to start studying political philosophy, because I sort of started studying constitutional law when I was in D.C., some political philosophy. And I was like, I think I'm going to head this way and take this class on like ancient philosophy. And and it was just the sense of I'd left Vermont as an activist.
3: Yeah.
2: And I came back as a student. Like, I was now not so much like pushing what I thought I knew the world should be like, you know, but it was now like, it's time to seek the truth. Yeah. Like, it's time to sense of like, I'm not the truth, and right. there might be something I don't know. And I'd like really yeah. to study hard and try to figure out what that is.
1: Which is an intellectual thing, but it's also, it's a heart thing, right?
2: Yeah,
1: it's
2: absolutely.
1: Kind of, it reminds me of the beginning of the Gospel of Mark, where Jesus says, repent and believe the gospel, mm-hmm. right? Before we can even like really consider truth, a change has to happen that opens us.
2: That's right.
1: And now we're ready to kind of seek and to learn. So great place to pause for a moment. We'll be back again in just a couple minutes to hear the rest of Erica's story. In the meantime, check out chnetwork.org. You can find so many conversion stories like hers from every conceivable background, probably one from a similar one to yours. So check that out at chnetwork.org. Stay tuned. We'll be right back.
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1: Welcome back to the Journey Home program. We're entering the second half of our show here tonight. We're speaking with Erica Bakiaki. She's a former agnostic and a fellow at the Ethics and Public Policy Center. Erica, thanks for sharing your story with us. Wow, lots happened so far. When we left off, again, a great place to leave off at, you left Vermont as an activist and you came back ready to be a student to really seek the truth in a new way that you hadn't before. So pick us up there. What happened next?
2: Yeah, so I really dove into my studies. And I can tell you, I just loved reading Plato and Aristotle, John Henry Newman. Like, there were some incredible philosophers, professors who were there. And so I just really dove in. And enjoyed my time so much doing that, but still was going down to my meetings and still probably would have considered myself very religious kind of skeptic. And I would say as a pro-choice feminist, I mean, I really did consider the Catholic Church as kind of the, you know, it's the great patriarchy, the kind of the worst place for women in the church. So even if there was a sense of like, oh, maybe they do some good things for the poor, which obviously I cared a lot about the poor, that's all I knew. I wasn't really interested in anything else. And so it was amazing. I mean, what an incredible grace-filled thing that my college, this very secular liberal arts school, hosted a symposium that January. So I came back in the fall that January on religion. And so what we do at Middlebury is we take, you know, the whole of January, take one class. And then you do all these sorts of other things and you ski and whatever. So I took a class, and I think all the classes, I mean, I don't remember for sure, but at least my class was called Uses of Adversity. And so, of course, given that you just heard all the adversity, and I don't remember a lot of what we read, but I do know that there were some religious aspects. So again, so here I am like opening. But then there are all these lectures. And so this is where it became very, very fun. So I remember going to a lecture of the great Protestant scholar Stanley Hauerwas, who some of your listeners mm-hmm. may know. And so again, I don't remember exactly what he said, but I do remember going up to him afterwards and saying, you know, like, I go to these 12-step meetings, really, you know, love God, but I don't know what to do. I mean, he's like, well, you got to go to church. And I was like, well, okay, but like, what church do I go to? And here's this like Protestant guy, right? He looks at me and goes, well, what church, were you baptized? And I said, well, yeah, I was baptized in the Catholic Church. And he goes, get yourself back to the Catholic Church.
1: Wow.
2: And I leave there like kind of shuddering my boots like, yeah, right, you know? So then, same month, and I go to another lecture, and this one is called The Catholic Worker Movement and Recovery from Drug Addiction.
1: Oh, wow.
2: And this one, fun. Yeah, totally. So I go and I'm thinking like, what do these Catholics know about drug addiction? Like, yeah. Give me a break. Like, they're all these, you know, like, oh, I'm so holy people or whatever. So I go thinking I'm going to, I don't know, one up the guy. Who knows what I'm thinking I'm going to do. But again, I'm like still a person who's like opened a lot by now. And so I am totally floored by this lecture. So much so that, again, with all my audacity and intensity, I go up to the speaker afterward. And I just said, like, you're incredible. There was the Catholic guy who had brought him was a very tall, dark, handsome Catholic student. And we get talking so much that they were like, Erica, why don't you just come along with us? We're going to go get coffee. And so I go and get coffee at a place where, you know, I had been there so many times because the women there were unionizing. So I'd like spend time. They had their union buttons. I was like, yeah. So we go in and we start having this incredible conversation about prayer. And just, it was all the things that I had to leave campus to go and talk about down at my meetings. And here I am like, in my own, I almost was like looking around, like, is anyone going to see me, you know?
1: Yeah.
2: But here I am, we're having these incredible conversation. And they said, they obviously could tell I was very animated by this. And they said, well, you know, the next thing we're doing is going to the Newman Club meeting. So why don't you come along? And I said, well, what's that? And they said, well, it's the Catholic student group on campus. And I was like, and so, but you know, what did I have to lose? It's not like that, you know, mm-hmm. So I remember walking up the hill that, you know, Middlebury College is like built on this hill. So we're walking up the hill. And I so remember, I don't have a great memory, but I so remember looking at the Catholic student and saying, wait, what is it that you guys believe about God? Isn't it like a Trinity or something? Like, what is that all about? And I have no idea. We're sending the steps. And obviously he doesn't solve like the problem of the Trinity for me in the minutes we're moving up, like the question of the Trinity. But we get up to the room and it's this incredible hour of like cognitive dissonance where I am so like captured by these students who are, here they are on campus, my age, talking about faith, like their reliance on prayer, you know, their struggles with humility. I mean, they're talking about the virtues basically. Mm-hmm. And they're talking about it in a way that was so familiar to me, like just like my 12-step people were talking. But the cognitive dissonance is that interspersed with all this, I mean, they're Catholics. So they're talking about Mary and the rosary and the church and the saints. And I am just like, what the heck is going on? So I leave, you know, end up and I leave and I go back to my dorm room. And what had been my habit was I every night got on my knees because this is what I've been taught. My great sponsor and others in in the 12-step meeting rooms. And I said, you know, so you and I know each other really well. Like you like kind of save me every day. Like, I just feel like we're really close, but do you have a son? And I literally just asked God, who I called Father. I mean, we prayed the Lord's Prayer at the end of every meeting. I said, do you have a son? And that is the moment where like everything changed because of course, like,
1: wow.
2: The father's going to be like, oh, let me just tell you. So these great Catholic students showed up at the door the next day. You know, I don't know if it was the next day, but, and one had a Bible. I remember I still have a big red Catholic Bible. And another was one of the men on the soccer team. And he brought me a copy of Mere Christianity and by C.S. Lewis, of course.
1: Yeah.
2: And I want to tell you about that book and how it changed my life. But I also want to tell you about this soccer player who his name's Josh. And he said, let's go. And we knew each other because we were both on the soccer team. He said, let's go have lunch. And so we went and his dad had been a part of 12 Step. So he knew that language.
1: Yeah.
2: And over lunch, he just translated for me. He translated like Christian basics into AA language and vice versa. So he basically said, like, well, we're talking about sin, because that was, you know, like you're hearing, yeah, like sin. Oh, yeah. You know? It's just like separating yourself from God, you know? And when you hear grace, it's just like the outpouring of God's love into your heart. And so I'm sort of like, huh. And while he's talking about this, because he's like, he's basically defanging all of these like intimidating religious words to me.
1: Right.
2: Like, it's just translation.
1: Yeah.
2: And so during this talk, I mean, I'm realizing like, I'm kind of like living like a Christian and not even knowing it. Like, I, at this point, I'm totally chaste. Like, after alcohol's gone, there was nothing to like prod that on. So I had just been like, everything was gone, and I'm living as this kind of like pro-choice feminist who's also has this like robust spiritual life and doesn't even know who is saving her. And so it was just like this incredible moment. Of course, all of it's kind of uncomfortable, totally uncomfortable.
1: Yeah.
2: But I'm sort of like leaving my, you know, so here I always like would go and dine, you know, with the theater crowd. And I'm like, there they are. Let me go find the Christians. So I'm like trying to find the Christians on campus, like to find and have conversations. And, you know, I'm now a trained lawyer, but I had the same personality then. So I'm going and like just grilling them. And I remember being at, I stayed one week and did some like service work with them. And I just remember literally like just every question I had, these poor kids were just like, what about this? What about that? You know? But what's beautiful about Mere Christianity, I want to get back to that because it's framed so well, like where I was at that moment. So there are two back-to-back chapters in that book on faith. Mm-hmm. And the first chapter is about like kind of the creed, you know, like the Apostles' Creed, just like what do we believe as Christians, mere Christians, right? And while I was reading, I was like, oh, okay, this is, you know, like kind of foreign to me. You know, I'd gotten to my first communion in second grade, but like what were we coloring Jesus pictures or something? There wasn't a lot of catechesis going on. Wasn't raised at all in the faith. So I'm sort of like, oh, okay. And then I get to the second chapter, and the second chapter is really about trust. And it's basically like you've come to your wit's end, and you realize like you can't do any of this on your own. And so you throw in the towel and you ask for God's help. And he's like, and that's where he said, some people who have the first part, that first chapter on, they don't have the second part. And here I am thinking, well, I have the second part, but I don't have the first part. Because that's exactly what every single day with me was basically like, I can't do this. I have all this, like, whether it was dealing with the depression, anxiety before, or just like getting through the day, it was like, I'm always throwing in the towel and asking for God's help, you know?
1: Yeah.
2: So that was just this amazing place where it was like, I felt heard. Mm-hmm. I felt known. And I'll tell you, one of the really important parts of my relationships with these Christians, because I started coming around more, I was going to InterVarsity, the ones who took me seriously, who were like, you are with us, like you have progressed, you are actually someone who prays, you are being remade by Christ without even knowing it, like those are the ones who brought me so far along. Whereas the ones who kind of like look down their nose, like, who are you, we used to see you at the rallies, you know, like that was harder, right? And so that aspect of just being like brought in, so what they did is they said, Erica, there's a New Testament class, you should take it with us. So that spring, I mean, not much time has gone by, like January, that spring, I signed up for a New Testament class. And this is actually very amusing too, because the professor was a Methodist who was part of like the Q seminar, is that what it's called? It's like the Jesus seminar where, I think it's called Q, I probably should have looked this up before, but basically they line up the gospels side by side, and whatever is like consistent between the gospels, so of course they don't even deal with John, because John's like, you know, too religious or something. But anyway, they line up the three synoptic gospels, and whatever's like consistent in all three of them, well, that's actually what happened. And so during this class, I'm like taking this in and I'm reading the scriptures for the first time. And I'm like, this guy's wrong. This guy's wrong. And the reason I knew that is because there were passages where Jesus spoke in the scriptures with authority to my heart. And I knew the things he was saying were true because I had experienced them, right? It's like so many aspects of like the 12 steps that come out of the Oxford movement. I mean, you know, come out of like a Christian sort of understanding, were there in the person Jesus.
1: Yeah.
2: And I like fell in love. I was like, not only does this guy speak with authority, like here's a teacher, here's like the truth. You know what I mean? Like I became so animated that I literally was in the class. So here's like, everyone's looking at me like, weren't you just the feminist, right? And I'm like arguing with this guy, like, no, you couldn't, because this is right. And so it was just like studying the scriptures and like kind of like going to battle with this guy was, you know, animating me. And at that point is when I went on that trip with the Christians. And so I spent, I would say, that year or so kind of starting to go to different Protestant churches. Spent the summer living at my with my dad and my stepmother, still going to meetings, and I'd sneak out on Sunday mornings. They were kind of like, they're Catholic but not practicing, so they were like, what's she doing, like, what Protestant church is she going to?
1: And why was that? Was it just still because the Catholic church was a bridge too far?
2: Oh yeah.
1: So I'll dabble over here. Yes. Just to be kind of,
2: that's right. Okay. That's right. And the Christians, like, on campus, there weren't a lot of Catholics, like, in InterVarsity.
1: Okay.
2: And so it turns out that there would be, so what happened when I got back is, or maybe it was that spring, I'm not sure exactly what, but I was at, I guess, no, it would have been the fall. So I get back, and this one woman I was telling you, she was actually Greek Orthodox, who was like, really, like, I did a Bible study with her and a group of girls that spring. And she was like, really, I remember her writing me a note that just said, you know, you're really being remade by Christ. Like, I can see that. And just like, keep coming. Like, she really saw my journey as something that was like a serious one, even though I wasn't all the way there or whatever. She was Greek Orthodox, and she had also been kind of going from Protestant church to Protestant church. And our one stalwart male men's soccer player who had brought me American Christianity and done the translating, he was Catholic. And so he had said to her, you know, the Catholic church is a lot closer to the Greek Orthodox church, so why don't you come to the Catholic church instead? And so she called me one day after I had gone to all these, I don't know which Protestant church I'd been at that time, but I had gotten on my knees and I had said, like, which church, God, do you want me to go to? And in the back of my head I had, well, but not the Catholic church, because, like, you know, that's just like, in terms of women's stuff, yeah, you know, that's just not going to work for me. So she calls me and she says, you know, Josh has been saying I should go to the Catholic church. Why don't you just come with me? You know? And so the next week we went, and so walk into this beautiful church, and there's the crucifix, like, up on the wall. And just throughout that whole mass, I just had a sense of, like, I'm not going anywhere. Like, this is, I don't know what's, you know, in terms of, like, what they believe, but, like, this is where I'm supposed to be. And whether that was, it felt, like, actually like home, because I had been baptized and had my first communion. And so what was incredible was the priest there, who's actually now the Bishop of Vermont.
1: Wow.
2: Father John McDermott, he was the priest there, and so the chaplain at Middlebury. And prior to that, I'd seen him on campus at some point, because he'd come around the students, but I saw him on campus at some point, and I said, so, Father John, again, my audacity, why are you Catholic? And he had said to me, because it's the easiest route to heaven. And so, of course, I was like, that sounds totally ridiculous. But I, seeing him say the Mass, I just wanted to spend more time with him. So he actually, knowing that I was, you know, had my first being all that, like, he got, and he allowed me to come to confession, of course. And so I'd already, like, practiced with the fifth step, so I had a ton to confess, which is awesome. And then he brought me through the catechism, and he had actually studied political philosophy in college. So he and I were, like, intellectually on very kind of, like, same wavelength in terms of the kinds of questions I had were the kinds of questions he wanted to talk about in going through the catechism. And so I, that semester, just totally fell in love with the church. And as it so happens, as these things work, there was a professor who was visiting, who was a Catholic in the political science department, and he told me about a professor who he thought I should go study with for a master's in theology, who actually had a background in political science as well. So it was kind of like the perfect mixing of the two interests that I had. And so from there, I applied and went off to study Catholic theology, not even confirmed yet. And that's where a lot of kind of incredible things. This was at Boston College. So went the next year and was confirmed.
1: Yeah.
2: as an adult. Mm-hmm. And I'm still the woman who's my confirmation sponsor. I took, you know, Our Lady as my confirmation saint, because I needed the best. I needed all the help I could get. And she's still my closest friend, the woman who's my confirmation sponsor then, you know, a good 25 years later. And I lived with this woman who was in my program, who was the oldest child of a Catholic family. And she, it was incredible. So I was still going to meetings, but she was like, hey, why don't you come to daily mass with me? Hey, why don't I teach you the rosary? And then like, I just was eating it all up. And so I actually, you know, started going, like I wasn't having issues with any type of like substance, anything like that. And who knows, in the end, you know, I spent so little time and I still haven't had any substance since, like I've never drank in 30 years, but I really like saw that I could do a lot more good and I needed a lot of the graces from the sacrament. So I started going to daily mass and she just helped me learn so much. It was like I had catechism in my house because she knew so much and I knew so little, even though I'm sitting here like studying, you know, the church fathers and Augustine and Thomas Aquinas at like a high level. There's just like all this basic stuff that I don't know, like we believe in angels, you know, like that was kind of true, you know. So I had that background that I believed in angels as kind of this new age stuff, but like we believe in they're real, Erica, they're real. And she taught me about natural family planning. She taught me the Salve Regina that I still sing to my children every night, you know, when they go to bed. So it was a really magical time being there. And I want to get to this last part, which is really great, but I don't know if you have.
1: Oh, we got that.
2: You're good, yeah. We're good. So the obvious part of my story that still needed a lot of healing was having to do with those three marriages that my mom had. Mm-hmm. And so the lack of models, and I did, by the grace of God, I had this incredible Protestant family I lived with one summer in Middlebury. So one of the summers I spent, like, actually so that I could spend more time with my friends in 12 steps, but also I decided to wash windows one summer, which was like the hardest job other than motherhood and like starting a school, which we'll get to soon. That was a really hard job. Anyway, and during that time I lived with this incredible Protestant family who are like very lively in their faith. You know, I learned then like how to pray before, you know, grace before meals. They brought in foster children. Like they were just incredibly generous. So I had that model and that was like a beautiful model of a marriage. They were so joyful in their marriage. They loved each other so much, so tender. So I had that. But otherwise, you know, I really didn't have a lot. So when I was going to daily mass, there's this beautiful stone chapel at BC. And so I put my heart in the tabernacle every day. And there are these like written up on the stained glass, there's ora et labora. So I would just be praying for my work. Like, what's my work? I mean, I didn't know if I was supposed to be religious. I didn't know what I was supposed to do, but I just knew that my heart needed healing no matter what around men. And there are these like written up on the stained glass, there's ora et labora. So I would just be praying for my work. Like, what's my work? I mean, I didn't know if I was supposed to be religious.

0: And it's no sense, I'd never been abused or anything like that. There was no sense in which, I mean, obviously I had my like feminist theories about that, but it was more a sense of like how obsessed my mind was about what men thought of me. You know, like there was a clear wound that was still there because I just, you know, it's the father wound, right? So like I had at that point spent time with my dad, and that was actually another beautiful thing that that God gave me was his marriage. You know, my mom and his marriage was annulled, and he was married in the church, even though they didn't practice, but they now are, you know, decades on in their marriage, and they have a beautiful marriage. So that was like one other great witness I had. And another thing just before that happened at Middlebury was that there was this political science student who I became really close friends with. He was actually Catholic, but I don't know if he was practicing, but, and he had a girlfriend at home, and we became so close, but it was like he was unavailable. Mm-hmm. And so we had this friendship, like really wonderful kind of friendship. We really loved each other, but it was like totally platonic and like beautiful and like encouraging to me. So all those things set up this time where I was there going to daily mass, knowing I needed healing, putting my heart in the tabernacle, not knowing like what you're calling me to, what vocation. At this point, I'm like thoroughly in the Catholic mindset, but knowing no matter what, like, I mean, by now I'm, you know, I've been introduced to John Paul II's theology of the body, his teachings on women. Like I'm thoroughly in love with everything I'm learning. I mean, in the sense of how much richer, like all the feminist questions I had to me were answered so much better by this Holy Pope. And so this is like, I want this so much, yeah. And I want whatever it is that he's going to give me, but I know that my wounds are deep. And so at that point, I had a spiritual director who was, you know, guiding me along. And I came into her one time and I said, so I've decided that this Lent, I'm giving up men. And she was like, what? And I said, I know, it's not like I have lots of dates, but I have decided that I'm going to give up this obsessive stuff that I do. It's like, I think partly when you become Catholic too, it's like you can take that with you into like, oh, imagining yourself in the wedding dress, imagining what your marriage is going to be like. And it becomes like this, almost like idol, like the Catholic marriage is an idol, you know? And so, oh, I can get married to that guy, oh, that guy. And I kind of like, you know, and so I decided I'm not going to flirt. I'm not going to go looking for them. I'm not going to imagine every time the image comes in, I'm just going to let it sail right by, or every time this idea comes in. And so for those weeks, I'm going to like just, men are off the table, like the question of marriage is off the table. And I mean, in part, like, let's see if there's other vocations and things like that as well. And so just before Lent starts, there is a Chubby Sunday. I don't even know if Chubby Sunday is a thing, okay?
1: This is the first I've heard of it.
0: Exactly. I don't think it's a thing, but the theology master students and the philosophy master students got together in this lovely stone chapel that I'd mentioned that I spent a lot of time in, to write the Sunday before Ash Wednesday. So there's like Fat Tuesday, Chubby Sunday.
1: Yeah, yeah.
0: And so we had this mass, and this man, Dan, came along, and he had been a student at BC before, and he had been invited by the priest. And so he came, and he was there. We went and had all these cookies afterward, and there were kids around. It was super fun. And I actually, at that time, I remember saying something about wanting to start a school. I was like, wouldn't it be great if we could start a school? It could be totally Catholic, and we could... And I remember my roommate was there. She's like, yeah, Dan, you could teach math, because he was like in technology. We were just dreaming, like kids dreaming or whatever. And when we left, my roommate said to me, like, that guy Dan is so great. I'd love to, you know, get to know him or whatever. And I had kind of seen him eyeing me. So I'm like, this is perfect. Like, she can have the guy. Like, this is great. I'm giving him up for Lent. And then, like, she can have the guy, because I was like much more outgoing and she was quieter and lovely. And so 2 weeks into Lent, they have these beautiful sung Novus Ordo, but sung masses with lots of Latin. And so we go back, and Dan comes back. And the theology and philosophy students are going out to eat afterwards. And so someone, my roommate says, go invite Dan. Like, we should get Dan to come. So I go up to him, and I say, hey, would you like to come? So he comes. And over the course of this meal, it becomes obvious that like we're very attracted to each other. And I mean, I could get into the details, but there's probably not enough time. But I'm like hearing that he plays soccer in an intramural thing. He's teaching CCD, whatever. So anyway, people realize what's going on. And so there, people kind of leave, and he gives me a ride home. And so we're outside of my apartment, and he's got like, you know, the rosary around his like stick shift, the fact that he drives a stick, also a plus. Cause I was like, yeah, always what I drove. And so he asked me for my number, and I tell him, I'm like, oh my gosh, what do I say? And I said, well, I've given up dating for Lent. And of course, this is like so cool to him. And so I said, but let me just think about like whether we should

0: just talk on the phone. So I do give him my number and I talk to my spiritual director and I was like, well, this is actually perfect because I'll just like not flirt on the phone and we'll just get to know each other as friends. And boy, was that like so much what like our Lord wanted for our relationship. So we were able to like get, I was able to get to know him, to just really listen to his, like he was, one conversation I remember him talking about the Eucharist and like how he was teaching his class about the Eucharist, and I had like fallen so much in love with the Eucharist by then. So it was just like this like wholesome way to start this relationship that I never would have been able to do on my own. I mean, I can tell you for sure I would have totally killed the thing if it had been some other way of doing it. So after Lent, he takes me out. It takes us a while. We, you know, because I, well, you know, we're running buddies and all that. And over time, he just, you know, ends up becoming the man that I would marry. And what an incredible marriage. We actually just celebrated 25 years.
1: Oh, congratulations. Wow.
0: And we have seven children.
1: Wonderful.
0: So marriage and motherhood with him, I remember thinking like, I really want this. I really want this beautiful like icon of the wedding feast, but like, can I do this? You know? And I remember thinking like with him, I think I can. And that has been, whoo, I'm getting teary. That has been how it's been with him. It's just, he has a lot of virtue. And so it's just been like the backstop. It's amazing to be, and I would just say with marriage, it's amazing how like God is so, has been so real to me since like I was 17, right? And more and more and more beautiful, like revealing himself. But to have a man who just loves me no matter what, is like there unconditionally, has just been such a healing process. Like, so all of marriage, I mean, I'd say the first 10 years was still like hard for me, but then now I look back and I just feel like marriage itself was like healed, like his love, God's love through my husband. And then each child, like pulling out of me more and more love, even though it was hard. Like, I mean, me having like children rapid fire in 10 years, six children in 10 years, and then having another 7 years later, that was, it was hard because I, again, didn't have, like, there were people in the community, but I didn't have a lot of like great, you know, Catholic families. We're going to do this. And like, that just wasn't my experience. We're like building from the ground floor up. Yeah. And so I had a lot of flaws, and you know, my kids know I have a lot of flaws, but each of my children, so they're now 24 down to seven. And so mainly on the upper side, and they all just have incredibly, like incredible love for Christ and his church, incredible prayer. I mean, I think one of the most beautiful things of being someone like who's a wounded, you know, wounded and like grasping at grace all the time and like needing that for my own growth and virtue has just been like mom's going to fail you sometimes, but you have the church who is your mother, and you have Mary who's your mother, and you have Christ who will always be there for you. And so they have like all developed like such beautiful prayer life, such incredible relationships of their own. My three oldest daughters have really beautiful relationships, and you know, my teenage sons like will drive to adoration on their own, and just like that is such an incredible part of their life. So I actually wanted to, if I could, if I can make it through, I wanted to share a poem that one of my daughters wrote for my 50th birthday, which was last year, because I think it gives you a sense of the way in which there's like an appreciation, I think, among all of us for the way grace has worked in my life. Because obviously, like, none of them would be here without like that. So I don't know if I'm going to be able to get through, and I'll stop if I can't, but I'll try. Okay, so it's called The Wave.
1: Okay.
0: So long ago in a dream, my mother saw a wave, tall, towering over her. It was a wave of loneliness, of forgotten promises and cracked floorboards, of loud, empty nights and heavy, silent mornings. It was a wave of not knowing who you are, and so not knowing where you are going. Long ago in the dream, my mother faced this wave. She held her hand out, just one palm, against the dark and swirling magnitude. Somehow, through help invisible, she held it back. Long ago in this dream, my mother held back the wave. But she did not turn around to see all she was protecting there, from the cold cut of the water and the overwhelming hopelessness of being lost at sea. Long ago in this dream, if my mother had turned around to face the shore, she would have seen me.
1: Wow. That's incredible, Erica. Thank you for sharing that with us. As we like to say here, we comfort with the comfort with which we have been comforted.
0: Absolutely.
1: So thank you for sharing that with us. Yeah. Well, we have about 5 minutes left.
0: Great.
1: And so, let's see, some housekeeping here. You are now a fellow of the Ethics and Public Policy Centers. How did that happen?
0: Yeah. Well, that's its own cool story. So, while I was raising my children, I guess after the master's, I got a law degree. And I got married in my second year of law school and had my first child in my third year of law school, mm-hmm. which is its own very interesting thing. Yeah. too much story there to tell. And then, you know, I worked for a big firm in Boston this summer before my third year and was offered a job as a you know, first year lawyer. At that point, I was pregnant. And I knew very much, I remember going into the part-time, they had a meeting like, okay, this is a meeting for those who want to be part-time associates. And in the meeting I learned, part-time means good 40 hours a week. And I thought, yeah, no, I don't think I want to do that. And I always had a sense that my calling was something more within kind of the legal theory world. I mean, I had studied philosophy in college, then theology, and then law. And I love the law, but that whole summer, I didn't like the practice of law at all. And I didn't enjoy it, partly because I was sick from being pregnant. But I knew it wasn't for me. And so we also decided that it really made sense. My husband had a good job, and it made sense for me to be home with the kids. And that was a great grace. And I think that part of that was like my... I can imagine people who have the kind of capacity to be able to juggle a lot. And that was not the capacity I had at that point, I would say. And so I really need to be able to focus and really focus on my marriage, focus on motherhood, focus on prayer, focus on kind of the norms that I did each day, getting to Mass each day, doing the rosary each day, getting to mental prayer and the kinds of things that I knew I needed, like for the stability of my marriage and mothering, which I still need today for all of those things, for sure. But so that was something that was important. And so, but I did know that I could be available to other things. And so I just started getting asked to do things. And partly it was that I, by then, you know, had become very pro-life. So I was invited to edit a volume of essays at the 30th anniversary of Roe versus Wade, which became a book called The Cost of Choice. And it was how women evaluate the impact of abortion. And so it was looking at psychological, physiological, sociological impact of abortion on women.
1: Yeah.
0: And so from that, and I actually had my sort of conversion, not religious conversion story, but my story, kind of intellectual story, but going from being pro-choice to pro-life, which is another story I could have told.
1: Yeah.
0: And so from there, I just started getting asked to go speak. And so that was something like, I would write little essays here and there, but that was something kind of light, you know, not heavy lifting, but it was something I could do, go to Harvard and talk to the pro-life students, et cetera. And so over time, I started to read more constitutional law, and I just had a lot of time. What was great about having three girls in a row is that they just played together all the time. And I'm not a person who like is a great like decorator of a home. Like I have a very functional home, and I'm a really hardcore intellectual. So I read all the time. And so part of that reading was I would read, and then during the rosary, I would just have sort of insights, putting things connected, and I would write about them. And so I started to, over time, get asked by professors to come speak, and then get asked, you know, to write something that was more scholarly or academic. And so it was really by like invitations, kind of solve this question for us. So like one of the key things was like, what are pro-choice feminists in the legal academy? What are their arguments? That was for a group of academics. And so I went and did that, and it became kind of this big law review article that was published by the Harvard Journal of Law and Public Policy that was like it was basically debunking equal protection arguments for abortion rights. Because this is what they were using, was abortion is necessary for women's equality. And this was something that like pro-lifers had kind of dealt with, but not like looking into the legal literature and kind of really getting into the legal weeds, so to speak.
1: Right.
0: And so that sort of sent me on a trajectory intellectually, mm-hmm. where I started to bring together constitutional law, political theory, lots of work on the American founding that I'd done as an undergrad, women's history, and then Catholic social teaching. And all of these kind of came together into sort of a unique trajectory And so actually, before my seventh child was born, during a big gap, I was a visiting scholar at Harvard Law School, because I had done a bunch of law review articles by then. And I was working on a book of an intellectual history of women's rights, which I published in 2021. And then since then, I've been really doing a lot of work in kind of Catholic legal theory, I guess you could say, like really sorting out a natural law foundation for the rights of women. Because obviously, we all know that generally when you think of women's rights, you think of abortion rights. And that is not at all how it was originally conceived or ought to be conceived. Yeah. And so it's really sort of trying to work on a kind of intellectual foundation with the just the gifts that I've been given intellectually to try to do that. So that's been cool. So I've been working on that. Yeah. And then the other thing in the minutes we have, which is probably very little, I do a lot of work with education. So I helped to found a Catholic classical school in the Boston area. We started with 23 students. So this is 13 years ago. And we now have, like, it's bursting at the seams, 350 students. Wow. It's called St. Benedict Classical Academy. Beautiful building. Look it up online. And now I'm on the board of a girls' school, girls' Catholic independent school there. So working with dear friends, you know, working on the education of girls, which is really near and dear to my heart. And then watching my kids grow up, which is like the best, the coolest thing is to watch your children become, like, outdo you in virtue, and just watch them, like, how, like, just they're beautiful people.
1: That's the dream.
0: And how central friendship is, and what good friends they are to others. And that has been a really beautiful thing to watch.
1: Erica, thank you so much for sharing your story.
0: Absolutely.
1: And for your, we'll be praying for your continued good work, you know, and the success of your endeavors. Incredible, powerful stuff.
0: Thank you.
1: Thank you for being here for this episode of the Journey Home program. I pray that Erica's story is an inspiration to you. We'll be back again next week with another story, but in the meantime, let's keep praying for each other. God bless.
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6: 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Isaiah's promises in this Sunday's first reading are fulfilled in Jesus and the church. All who are thirsty come to the living waters of baptism. 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This is the point, too, of our gospel. 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
7: You is your Real Presence Radio weather forecast for the Sioux Falls area. For this afternoon, we're looking at mostly sunny skies, highs topping out near 85, and south winds gusting up to 20 miles per hour. Slight chance of showers and thunderstorms for tonight with partly cloudy skies, lows around 70, and sunny skies on Thursday, highs in the upper 80s. If you would like to underwrite the weather segment on Real Presence Radio, please call 877-795-0122. I'm NOCAST meteorologist Corey Holworth.
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10: This is Bishop John Fulda of the Diocese of Fargo. The season of Lent is a season of grace and conversion. Just as Jesus spent 40 days in the desert, we spend the 40 days of Lent as a kind of retreat, opening our hearts to God. 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A time to unite ourselves more completely to Jesus. And we do this in a special way through the sacraments of reconciliation and the Eucharist. May this holy season of Lent be a time of blessing for us all.
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13: 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And the big question is, what does it really take to build a strong Christian marriage that can last a lifetime? And this week, the conversation actually dives in with Stephen Curtis Chapman and his wife, Mary Beth, with over 40 years of Christ-centered marriage. They talk about what it means to stay together through difficult times. So let's dive right in. It's A Reason for Hope on this week's Catholics Coast to Coast.
14: Hello and welcome back to A Reason for Hope. My name is Mario Costabile, and I am super excited to be joining you all here today on the World Wide Web, on your apps, online, etc., etc. And I'm super, super excited and pumped with our guest today. Welcome, Stephen and Mary Beth. How are you today?
15: We're good. Thank you for asking. Excited to be here with you.
16: Yeah, we're great. It's a beautiful day in Tennessee, springtime. As we mentioned, I've been throwing rocks in the creek with my two-year-old grandson, which it doesn't get much better than that. So, no, we're good. We're great and excited to get to catch up with you and share a little bit about a new, fun new thing that just happened a couple of days ago.
14: That's amazing. Yeah. That's awesome. Can you share how God has refined your marriage and strengthened your marriage?
16: Well, I mean, refining is the
15: ongoing
16: is the right word. I mean, that's the word probably that most people think of, you know, when they think of marriage in our context of our culture. You know, listen to the music, watch the movies. For the most part, marriage is, you know, you complete me, you know, you, and it basically means, you know, you, I need you to, you know, to fulfill what is missing, you know, in my life, and which it is the ultimate truth, but it's just at a much deeper level. then I think what a lot of times, you know, people, we assume it means. I know it certainly did even for us when I wanted to spend the rest of my life with Mary Beth. I couldn't imagine my future without her. You don't marry, you know, people will say this a lot of times, you know, he changed so much. She just changed so much. You know, they're not the same person, you know, I married. And, you know, that's like, duh. No, because you didn't marry a mother. You didn't marry a provider, a man with a, you know, most of us, you know, married someone probably, you know, we met in college or we met younger. But even if you marry someone, and that's back to your point of people that get married, you know, when they're in their 30s or 40s, I mean, the statistics aren't good that waiting all that time means all those marriages are going to survive and thrive. The statistics show that waiting all that time supposedly to, you know, figure it out and get really ready for this thing and learn myself and all of that doesn't actually make the statistics better that you're going to have a thriving marriage, because it's really showing up every step of the way, you know, and allowing that refining process, realizing that I'm coming into this. This is a holy, you know, it's holy. Well, we've called it holy headlock over the years, but it is a holy
13: headlock. I like that.
16: Headlock.
13: I like that.
15: Holy headlock. Yeah. Both.
16: It's both. But it is, you're coming into something that is very holy, designed by God, you know, to become one flesh. That's a mystery. And even scripture says, and I'm talking about the mystery of not only two human beings that God gave us, but it's the mystery of Christ and the church and this cosmic mystery of how we relate to, you know, to our, the bride of Christ, us, to, you know, our husband, to Christ. I mean, there's so much that's just, you know, so much bigger than what we imagine. And so the process of refining through the journey is the gospel. I mean, it's what we've been invited into, even in our relationship with Jesus. And for us, it's all of those, you know, things about putting on compassion, clothe yourselves with kindness and humility and, you know, patience with each other and bearing with one another in love. And in all of that, we identify more and more as followers of Jesus with who Jesus is and how much we need him. And yet how, you know, how sufficient he is for us in that, if we just keep growing deeper in our awareness of that.
13: Yeah, beautiful. Beautiful, Stephen. You'd mentioned, I guess, a bit earlier of the struggles or the dysfunctionality of we are as humans, right? So just to share a little bit, maybe there's a young couple that is struggling right now and listening or watching this. So, you know, essentially, you know, it starts, as we kind of shared, you know, two people fall in love. They have a wonderful courtship. They get married. Then life evolves. And, you know, you've got stresses that are introduced. And, you know, you're raising children, and that usually becomes a very stressful point in couples, you know, how to raise them, what to say, you know, how to discipline them. And life becomes complicated, right? And what ends up happening is that, you know, however you were raised, I mean, we're all broken, we're all need healing. So that dysfunctional component of our young natured person starts to come out. I call them like we default to our younger personalities, right? Our younger person. So how would you counsel a young person, a young couple that is not aware of that? I mean, I wasn't aware that I had my own stuff that I brought to the marriage, right? Until I started, like you said, you went to therapy, and then a qualified person shows you, like, this is why you do these things that you're not even aware that you're doing, right? That is hurtful to the marriage. Yeah. So I think some people, when they first get married, as I was, completely oblivious to those components of your own personal personality. So maybe you can kind of share things that you've learned early on that was helped you to get over the struggles, the confrontations, et cetera.
16: Yeah. Well, we are still finding our way through them. So that's the bad news. It's 41 years. We still haven't gotten over in many ways, but we are still here.
13: Me too. It never ends. Yeah.
16: And that's again, the point of the book. We're still here by God's grace. But I think that, you know, we thankfully, and it's something that, you know, we kind of have a, even in the book, I think we share that while we believe there's been some great help, we have certainly received help from being, I mean, there's wisdom in the counsel of many. That's scripture. You know, there's he who walks with the wise grows wise. That's scripture. I mean, God tells us throughout, hang out with wise people, wiser than you, people who have experienced, you know, further than you have or further down the road. So we have definitely gleaned from that. I think we also, the danger for me particularly is I want to just, man, give me the work, give me the book, give me the work, you know, I'll do the work and then let's just fix this. I'm a fixer. I want it to be fixed. Why is this broken? Why can we not fix this? Why is it still broken after, you know, all this time? We can't figure this out. Why can't I do it right, you know, to make her, you know, happy? And why is, you know, why can she not do it right? And that process is that, to use your word again, that refining process that we're going through. And I think our expectations a lot of time are built on this, man, if we can just get this figured out, if we can just get this fixed, as opposed to realizing that what we're longing for is not wrong. We're longing for heaven. We're desiring what we were made for. Perfect relationship. That's how we were designed in the Garden of Eden, you know, for perfect relationship and interaction. The fall happens, and thankfully, the amazing message of the gospel is that Jesus came to restore that, you know, and make it possible for us to get back to that perfect relationship. But that's not fully realized yet. That's not till heaven. And so we're longing for something that's right. But when we demand it, or like, I got to have this, you know, right now, even when we think it's good things, you know, demanding. I mean, our early marriage, and I share this to my own embarrassment still, but there was our first apartment had a hole in the drywall on my side of the bed, because early in our marriage, one night, we're in like a pretty heated, hard disagreement, one of the first. I'm like, wow, I, you know, didn't expect this. We just, everything was so pretty close to perfect through our courtship. And I'm like, the Bible says, and I mean, I was even using the Bible. I was like, I was being so righteous, you know, self-righteous, that scripture says, don't let the sun go down on your anger. We have to get this fixed before we go to sleep, you know, and I'm using the Bible to, you know, to kind of like back me up, but you know, I'm so it's like, that's what we have to do or else. And she falls asleep, you know, in the middle of it. And I'm like, you can't fall asleep.
15: Watch this.
16: And I'm like, you can't, we have to get this, you know, resolved. And basically it was me saying, because I need this fixed. I need this to be fixed the way I, you know, cause I'm not going to be able to rest until this is fixed for me. And she was like, well, I'm going to go to sleep and see what it's like tomorrow. And so, you know, I got up in just this craziness in me, like, what do I do with all that I'm feeling right now? I just punched a wall, you know, and it was like, okay, that was really smart.
15: I was kind of hoping there would have been a stud there, but
16: I miss it.
15: I also would say, to answer your question specifically, is I had to get to a point too, because I think there, I don't know why there's like, seems to be taboo around the counseling word, but it didn't take us clearly very long to figure out that we were going to need help outside of ourselves, you know, leaning on pastors, leaning on friends, leaning into counseling. I think I would encourage young couples, even if you don't think you need it, you know, have some humility to go,
16: yeah,
15: you know what? There is wisdom in good, you know, godly counsel. And there is wisdom in, you know, good, godly leadership in church. And if we have godly parents, you know, just, you know, those friendships and stuff, you know, there was a lot of, I think, pride in my heart of wanting to, I can do this. I want to do this. And as soon as I can just make him be the way I need him to be, then everyone's going to, you know, think we've got this figured out. Yeah. And I think there just needs to be a tenderness and a humility to go, I want this to be, you know, good for myself, of course, but like, it needs to be good for both of us. And then to set the tone for our young family. And so I think just living in a posture of, you know, doing whatever it takes, right? Again, you look at the, you won't walk around with a broken arm. It hurts. It really, really hurts. And you're going to go to somebody and have it put in a cast. So why would we not want to do that with our relationships, right?
13: Yeah. Well, you kind of hit the nail on the head. I mean, the devil's greatest asset is our ego. You know, pride is one of the greatest forces in the universe. And we all succumb to that.
15: We had so much of it when we first got married. I'm just kidding. I had a ton of it.
13: Well, you know, in Stephen's defense, it's really a characteristic of a man. You know, it really, it's like, you know, I still have to deal with it in my marriage. You know, it's like, you know, you have to just, you know, surrender, you know, and you know, it's humility. And humility, if we grow in humility, we're growing in our faith. We're growing in our relationship with Christ.
15: I mean,
13: look at Christ.
15: It's just a recipe for some really hard days.
13: And you know, let's talk about that. You know, you mentioned grace also, which is a powerful, powerful entity word and where it comes from. So certainly getting help from qualified counselors and people that can assist you professionally to sort of fix the brain, the muscle, and have you recognize your frailties? Have you recognize, you know, what's where your dysfunction is coming from? But then God, you know, God gives you the supernatural ability, his grace, to overcome things that maybe you cannot overcome, right? God's favor. So maybe you can kind of show and share with our audience, like, what that feels like and what the skill, what the technique is to call upon God's grace and bring him in. You mentioned it, you know, marriage is the two of you and Jesus and God. And I always look at it as a trio, you know, that, you know, God's right in the middle, you know, of our marriage, and he's the one who keeps us strong. Maybe you could share about that.
16: Yeah. Well, we talk in the book, and it's a very, you know, simple, probably, you know, kindergarten level of any kind of marriage conversation, counseling. But, you know, we early on kind of had this picture of the triangle that we, you know, we're the bottom, you know, corners of the triangle when we start out in our marriage. And each of us, as we move closer in our relationship to Jesus, as we move towards God, it draws us automatically closer to each other. If he's the top center point of the triangle, you know, we keep moving the closer to him we move, the closer we're going to move towards each other. And that, you know, I think there's no question for both of us realizing that all of the things that we're invited into, you know, in our marriages that are the difficult parts are more and more what make us more like Jesus. You know, when we're called to bear with one another in love, you know, we're looking at the one who bore the cross for us. When we're invited to lay our lives down for, you know, for one another, even as Christ, you know, laid his life down for us. Those are all identifying more and more with Jesus. And that's all what we're invited into in marriage. And I think, you know, that's, our journey and experience, you know, has been that the more we are submitting to that, that the more we're actually realizing this is what marriage actually ultimately is about. It's the thing that we've said many times. I think I borrowed it probably first from Tim Keller, who's one of my favorite writers, teachers, preachers, who's with Jesus now. But he would say, you know, I really believe God's idea of marriage is a lot more about making us holy than making us happy. And when we can recognize that, and the crazy thing, though, it's like C.S. Lewis says, you make the first things the first thing, you'll get all the other things thrown in with it. You know, make Christ and your relationship with Jesus the main thing. Your marriage will, you know, it's not like a, you know, oh, suddenly everything's fixed, but you have the strength and the energy and the Holy Spirit to do what you can't do in your own flesh, because you are human and you are a sinner. And so that's been a lot of what our journey has been in realizing that, you know, Jesus is the center of this relationship. The only, honestly, it's the only way it's going to work for us. Prayer has been, you know, the lifeline to say, God, help us. You know, we can't do this ourselves. We have to have you.
13: Amen. Amen.
14: And you know, I have colleagues, friends that are suffering in their marriage, and I can't fathom how a marriage can survive without God. You need to bring God into this. You know, you need to develop a relationship with Christ so you can bring that to the marriage, and God will help you. And to go back on the word grace, I mean, God wants to give us that grace. He wants us to overcome. I mean, we have these entities. I mean, the demons, the devil does not want our marriage to survive. Right. You know?
15: I think with the, you know, Christ in the center of your marriage too, I think it's the tool that helps, at least for me, the shift of, you know, how quick we are to, if we get, you know, frustrated, aggravated, and we want to take it out on someone or whatever, and we're shifting the blame to our spouse, you know, just to really remember and, you know, call on Jesus to help us remember, like, he's not my enemy. There is an enemy that wants to seek to devour our marriage and do the fatal blows. Like, we've been dealt some fatal blows. And I think that very, very much so was the enemy trying to rip our marriage apart. And so I have to be able to rely on Christ to go, you know, I am not yelling at my enemy. He's on my side. But there is an enemy that's whispering over here going, yeah, keep doing it. Keep doing it. You know, because he doesn't want us to be united or together or, you know, anything that looks like the semblance of a strong relationship, because, you know, it doesn't help his cause.
14: Yeah. Thank you, Mary Beth. Couples forget that they think their enemy is our spouse. Right. And it's not. You know, and if you guys don't want to talk about this, you don't have to. I think you guys experienced something that was very profound, your devastating loss with your daughter, you know, Maria Sue. And, you know, she was killed in a tragic accident. And I don't know, statistically, you know, marriages do not survive, you know, when that happens. And I'm sure if that was difficult for you, and it challenged your marriage, it challenged everything, challenged even possibly your faith. And if you want to share a little bit about that experience and what happened and how it grew.
15: All of the above. Walking with our mentor and pastor for so many years, Scotty Smith, I mean, he sat us down the day of the accident, and I mean, he was just pretty point blank with us and said, I'm going to immediately try to get you, you know, in with some great counseling and some people who can help you navigate this. You guys are, he's very aware of the Chapman journey up until that point. He was very aware of it. And so he was just pretty, pretty honest and told us the statistic of how many couples don't survive the loss of a child. And not only the loss of a child, we had another child involved. And so talk about the enemy taking a fatal swing. And all of the above happened. You know, it challenged my faith. I tell people a lot of times I went on a free fall of faith. You know, I felt like, you know, again, you get into that I. I'm like, God, what are you doing? You know, I've supported him. You know, he's given his life to ministry. You know, we stepped into adoption. We've helped other people adopt. We, you know, like, it's all, you know, we feel like we've done everything we're supposed to do. And yet this happens. And, you know, all the things that you naturally are going to think and walk through. You know, I tell people I went on a free fall of faith and that I landed on the solid foundation that is Jesus. I face planted, but I got back. I got back. He's like, okay, I'm back. And there are still days that I want to shake my fist and not understand. And yet again, God's grace, right? He understands, you know, he gave his son, you know, he knows what it's like to have a child die. He willingly let his child die. And so a lot of that rattles around in our heads as we're trying to process and walk through, you know, it was very dark. There were days we didn't think we were going to survive, did not think we were going to survive breathing the next breath, let alone a married survive. And we had five other little people looking at us that needed, I likened it to a war zone where it's like, okay, you and I are going to be the last ones to get help because we're going to have to help get all the shrapnel picked out of all the other little people. And how do we help them begin to be healthy through this, you know, through this devastation? But it's been almost 18 years. And as Maria's mom, I'm always really hesitant to say this because there's nothing I would rather have more than to be raising her as a now 23-year-old, 24-year-old, 23-year-old. Nothing I would rather have than to be involved in her life. And I hold that in the same hand as we would be remiss if we did not say that we have seen, we have been through the worst of the worst, losing a child in the manner in which we did. And God's goodness and what we have tasted and seen in the land of the living through our other children, through the way they have processed it, through the way they've leaned into Jesus. It hasn't gone without its issues. It still rears its ugly heads, because now we're teaching a next generation about that story. We have grandchildren who are stepping into this story. And yet the sweetness that we've experienced as a family, and the forgiveness and the love and the, just the protectiveness. Well, I don't know that we could or would have experienced it, having experienced it, without the loss of this, this tragic situation of losing our daughter. So I have to hold both these intentions, right? Because I'd give it all back for sure to have her in my life. But yet God has proven himself faithful. Probably that's the biggest thing, that he's proven himself faithful, because it doesn't make sense with the way we love each other, the way, the way we protect each other, the way we're for each other, and the way we watch out for each other. And it's not easy on some days, and yet I wouldn't trade it for the world.
14: Yeah, you said some beautiful things, Mary Beth. God's goodness, God's sweetness. I mean, you grew in your faith, and he took something that was tragic and brought forth other things that maybe wouldn't have happened in your life, right?
15: And the story's not over, right?
14: Yeah,
15: this is temporary, right? And he has brought sweetness in in the land of the living, but he's writing a story that I cannot wait to watch, and particularly my son, to see that whole story in the fullness of what God has used through that, and then they'll have an eternity together. And so I hang on to that and believe it with every fiber of my being.
14: And you recognize the good. I mean, I often say you live your life forward, but you understand it backwards. So to recognize those things is a grace in itself, right? It fortifies our own faith journey that, oh, I don't understand everything, Lord, and I'm confused often, but I trust you. And you give me little glimpses of, okay, and that's...
15: Our oldest son at Maria's funeral spoke. He was just 18 at the time, our oldest son, Caleb. And he just said this beautiful little phrase of, he said, I just feel like we are literally standing in front of a masterful painting, a masterpiece, but we're this close and all we can see is the globs of paint and the blur and the, just the mess that is this painting. But as time goes on and as we step back, there a beautiful masterpiece is going to unfold. And I believe that full-heartedly. We've seen evidence of that in this life, and so I only know what's coming in the next life as far as the masterpiece that will be, amen, the tapestry of Maria's life played out in full. So
14: it's beautiful. And to go back on what we were talking about, God's grace, I mean, if a young couple is listening to it, they might say, well, I don't know how to do this. I don't know how to call upon God's grace. And it's as simple as just asking and calling out to him, right? I mean, it's not rocket science. As a matter of fact, Jesus, God, makes it things simple. It's as simple as just calling to him and trusting that he will heal us.
15: And you can have all those answers and a step at a time, right? That's what 41 years has been a journey, and it's been, 10 steps forward, 5 steps back, but yet just, sometimes clawing our way forward, and sometimes the walk has been a little easier, but, to your point of the song, we will dance. That's exactly it. It's a dance.
17: 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I'm Ace McKay. 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
16: David Curry, it is an absolute honor to have you here in my house. I had no idea that you lived in Iowa, let alone Des Moines, so you're so close to me. It was my friend Aaron, our mutual friend now, who was coming into the church, who said, "Have you ever heard of this guy, David Curry?" And I'm like, yeah, because you wrote a book that was shocking to me, you know, many, many years ago, like 1999. Which we're going to get into, but thank you for coming here today.
19: Oh, thank you for having me, Keith. I just moved to Iowa 6 years ago, so I'm still getting used to Iowa, but I love the state. I love the people. There's a little cliche, Iowa nice,
16: mm-hmm.
19: and some Iowans think of that as an insult, but I don't. It's true. They're nicest people in the world live in Iowa.
16: Well, we'll take whatever good we can get, because as we talked about, the weather can get a little... Yeah.
19: Hokey. We don't have good weather.
16: No, we don't. We do for, you know, a couple of months a year, but well, welcome. And it's so great. I want to talk as by way of introduction about your books here, because you have more than one, but this was the one that was given to me, Born Fundamentalist, Born Again Catholic. This book was given to me by a Catholic friend of mine. I had met with him to try to convert him to Protestantism. Fully convinced that Catholicism was goofy and hokey and unbiblical, all of the normal objections and things that people have. And as our conversation progressed, he started to challenge those things, and he gave me this book to read. And I remember looking through it, and I remember just being like so completely shocked at the things that were in this book and how much sense it made. And years later, you know, almost 20 years later, I finally became Catholic, and this book, I still hold it as a special place in my heart. So thank you for writing this book. We're going to talk about this. This is basically your story.
19: Right. Thank you, Keith. I appreciate the kind words. I have a lot of people tell me that that book was the first one that really made sense to them. I was not writing it as a book. I actually wrote it as a letter to my dad. Hmm. I'm a PK.
16: Same here.
19: So my dad was a pastor of a large Bible church in the suburbs of Chicago. Both my mom and dad taught at Moody Bible Institute. And our faith was our identity. We went to church 4-5 times a week. We prayed together as a family every day. We read scripture together as a family every day. We studied scripture. That was who we were. In high school, some people think of themselves, well, I'm an athlete or I'm a musician. And I was in the band. I played trumpet. But I didn't think of myself that way. I thought of myself as I am a born-again Christian.
16: Hmm.
19: And so I was trying, when I came into the church, I was trying to figure out how to explain this to my dad, because the conversations didn't go real well. He would usually get mad, you know, when I had an answer to what he had for an objection. And I gave him a reasonable answer. Lights didn't go off in his head. You know, they went off. He got angry about it. So I wrote that to try to explain to him why his son had gone crazy.
16: Wow.
19: You know, before I gave it to him, I gave it to my spiritual director, Father Peter, who helped me come into the church. And I said, "Hey, Father Peter, I'm just a relatively new Catholic. I don't want to say something about the church that's not true, but this is how I work through these issues with you. Tell me if there's something wrong in here." And he read it. Next time I saw him, he said, "Dave, we got to get you to get this published. This could help a lot of people." So that's how the book came about. I took some of the more personal things out. I added some some, you know, things so it made sense to an outsider about my background and stuff like that. But I never, ever planned on being an author. But this whole story is a story of grace.
20: Amen.
19: I didn't really ever even want to be a Catholic. But God touched me, and I saw the truth, and I couldn't say no to the truth. And then he allowed me to share that truth with other people, and it's just such a blessing. It's such a blessing to sit across from someone that's in the church. Maybe just a little bit of what I did helped the Holy Spirit to open your mind. So thanks for saying that. I appreciate it.
20: Well, I know that I'm not alone. As a matter of fact, my good friend Alex sent me two copies that he carries with him when he goes to other churches with people in his family that are anti-Catholic. And he carries your book with him. So he mailed them to me to have you sign. So we're going to do that too. Okay. And we're going to get into this journey because I know everybody wants to know what happened. But you have other books as well. You have a book. Which one did you write next? This one here?
19: The big thick one was next.
20: The Rapture.
19: The End Times Error That Leaves the Bible Behind.
20: Wow.
19: So I sort of played around with the words a little bit there. But what happened is after I wrote the first book, a large part for me, Keith, of coming into the church was dealing with premillennialism,
20: mm-hmm.
19: Pre-trib, premillennial eschatology. That was, as I look back on it, it was almost like a firewall between me and the church. And I had to deal with that before I could even really look at the church fairly. And so I dealt with that just in a chapter in the first book. And I had all these questions coming back to me when people say, I read your book, hey, but I didn't understand what you're talking about with that eschatology stuff. Both Catholics and Protestants would say that to me. So I thought, okay, I'm going to write a little short little book, you know, to explain it. And what it ended up being was 500 pages. But I start in the Old Testament with Daniel, Zechariah, you know, those books in the Old Testament mm-hmm. that talk about the end of the age. And then I go through Matthew, and I go through the epistles, and I go through Revelation. And I try to show how all of that is not premillennial at all. And all of it agrees with what the church says. So that's the longest book I hope to ever write. a mutual friend of ours, Scott Hahn, told me once, he said, it's like a summa. You know,
20: the summa of the
19: like the summa on eschatology, but I tried to talk about all the verses that premillennialists misunderstand.
20: You know, coming from a fundamentalist background, it's amazing how that worldview, the pre-trib, premillennial, is baked into the gospel presentation. It's
19: absolutely
20: it's as important to that gospel presentation is as the crucifixion, the resurrection, it's all part of it. And
19: I'll go even further than that. I think it for some of them, it's more important. I mean, when we came into the church, I knew there was going to be fireworks
20: mm-hmm.
19: with my family. But I said to my wife one time when we were talking about this, I said, you know, I think my parents will be more upset about me not being a premillennial than about me not being a Protestant. And I think that was probably true. They're so linked in their mind, the salvation and the premillennial pre-trib timeline is just all one. And when you rip it apart, it just tears them apart.
20: It's so interesting because when you, and I know you know this, but when I started looking into that stuff too, I had no idea how recent of a theological development that worldview even is. I mean, it's only a couple of hundred years old.
19: That's right.
20: But it's presented to you as though Jesus preached that in the Sermon on the Mount, you know, and when you begin to challenge that, people, they can come unglued. They're very attached to it. And it's almost a sub-religion within their own religion.
19: Yeah.
20: But this other book, this is kind of the same topic, isn't it?
19: It is. What after
20: truth is really said about the end of the world. Yeah.
19: Right. Well, when I finished the Rapture book, what people came back at me with questions, I said, well, I understand Daniel, and I understand Zechariah, Revelation, great. But they said, you sort of short shrifted Jesus's Olivet Discourse in Matthew. Mm. And I said, well, that could be a whole nother book. That's why. And they said, well, some people say, well, why don't you write one on that? So that I wrote that third. And what that does is basically just take what Jesus said in the Olivet Discourse and try to explain
20: what simply, he was talking about.
19: What he was talking about. C.S. Lewis called one of the verses in the Olivet Discourse the most embarrassing verse in the Bible. Even good Christian people have trouble with the Olivet Discourse because Jesus says all of these things are going to happen, okay?
20: Yeah.
19: Before this generation expires. And you look at the evidence and you think, wow, maybe they really didn't happen. So we as fundamentalists, premillennialists, had one way of explaining it. But the church explains it a different way.
20: Sure.
19: And generation expires. And you look at the evidence and you think, wow, maybe they really didn't happen. So we as fundamentalists, premillennialists, had one way of explaining

0: fundamentalists will do with that is they will say that the this generation is the generation that happened when Israel became a nation in 1948,
1: which is why there were so many predictions that the end of the world.
0: I was terrified when I was in high school.
1: Yeah, 1988, and then the next year, 1989, because maybe we made a mistake every year. It was a wild and woolly time in the premillennial world, and it's not totally a coincidence that within 4 years I was a Catholic.
0: Interesting. I wonder how many other people had their worldview blow up after that happened. Because I remember, you know, graduating in 92, like, so I was kind of in the, you know, junior high range, and I grew up Methodist, but I went to some youth groups at some different types of churches, and I remember hearing a lot about this stuff and a lot about the generation where, so when it didn't happen, I remember, you know, that guy that wrote the 88 reasons why the rapture happened in 88. And then the next year he had to write 89 reasons why it would happen in 89.
1: Didn't sell near as good the second time around. Yeah.
0: But then I wonder, like yourself, how many people actually were willing to step back and let themselves be challenged in that? Or did they just have to bury their head in the sand and pretend they didn't? Because, of course, I think, and again, you and I haven't talked about this, but what we look at as Catholics with Matthew 24 is this generation is that generation, but we're fulfilled when the destruction of Jerusalem. We see that.
1: Exactly, because Jesus uses this generation over and over again.
0: Yeah, and he always talks about that generation.
1: He means this one, the one he's living in. And yes, what he was predicting was the destruction and judgment of Jerusalem in 70 AD. And it did happen within a generation. But the structure of the passage is in a chiasm, which throws us Westerners off. We're very linear in how we think. You know, we think like the Greeks. You know, you start at A, B, C, D, E, and you get to your conclusion. And the ancient Jews didn't think linearly. They thought in chiasms. So they go A, B, C, D, and then they come to their conclusion, the climax. Mm-hmm. But then they repeat all those same ideas like a stepladder.
0: Interesting.
1: So when you look at that as a chiasm, all of a sudden it just opens up and you go, oh, okay, yeah, this is very clear what Jesus was doing. So that's what I tried to handle in the book. But you're right, with 1988, it was a challenge to a lot of people's faith.
0: What did your dad think about that when that happened?
1: I think he thought that maybe it was, and this was the most common view, is that the whole thing was premised on the fact that a generation is 40 years.
0: Mm-hmm.
1: And so Hal Lindsey and my dad and all kinds of people said, well, maybe a generation is really 50 years, or maybe it's 60 years. Now we're to the point where, hey, we're past
0: two generations now.
1: Yeah, exactly. You know, we're like 80 years, you know, 80, next year or so will be 80 years. That's way past what a generation is. So that's how they sort of got around that for a while, is they said, well, maybe it's 50 years, maybe it's 60 years. And so you saw a little bit of an uptick in 1998, and there was a 2000 thing. Then there was another uptick in this whole thought around 2008. And then it's really sort of lost a lot of credibility, I think, to a lot of people since then.
0: Interesting.
1: But, it never ceases to amaze me that then they just go on with their life. Because I looked at that and I said, you know, I misunderstood something about Scripture here. So that whole premillennial thing was really a part of my journey. So that's why I got into the Olivet Discourse, and I just tried to explain it how I understood it, and I think how the church understands it as well.
0: Well, I think that's important because people are still wrestling with those issues related to dispensationalism and Israel and the end of the world and how we interpret these events and things. I think that's always going to be the case, because every generation wrestles with that in a different way, because they interpret what's going on in their contemporary experience. We want to read, it's interesting, I think this is a Protestant thing typically, but we want to read those events into the Bible,
1: right,
0: so that we can feel like we're part of that story. But from a Catholic perspective, we already feel part of the story.
1: That's right. We have the Eucharist.
0: We see the book of Acts, and we see the continuing work

0: the Holy Spirit in the church to where we don't have to connect these mysterious dots to be part of what God is doing, because we see who we are in light of Christ's promise to the church and in the book of Acts and beyond. And yeah, I think that's important for us.
1: Keith, I agree 100%. When we look at the church, we see the kingdom that Daniel promised.
0: Yes.
1: In Daniel chapter 2. But when I was a Protestant, we didn't see that. The kingdom was 1,000 years after the church was already raptured. Mm-hmm. And what we were was a parenthesis in between old Israel and new Israel. You know, the church was really sort of just sandwiched in between, you know, the first coming and the second coming. So now I experience the kingdom every morning when I go to Mass.
0: Hmm.
1: Because the Eucharist is a renewal of the kingdom. The kingdom that Christ promised was a religious kingdom. And in Matthew chapter 13, he uses the word mysterium.
0: Mm-hmm.
1: It's about the only time I believe in Matthew he uses that word. Okay, and he's talking about the mysterium, the mystery of the church. And if you look at those Matthew 13, all of them are very, very clear that the kingdom that he's talking about is not political. It's a personal commitment of a heart to Christ that gets passed to another heart. You know, one heart to another, you know, the leaven in the wheat sort of mysteriously grows. The little mustard seed that grows into the big bush. All of this stuff is very mysterious and inner. It's a religious kingdom. What's interesting is that mysterium, mm-hmm. that word really only appears in concentration in the Old Testament one place, and that's in Daniel chapter 2 with the statue, mm-hmm. the statue with the gold head, the silver, the bronze, and then the iron.
0: The iron kingdom, yeah.
1: And the stone comes and destroys it. All through the Old Testament, people viewed that as a political statue. But what Jesus is saying, by using that, mysterion, by the way, is used 8 times in that chapter. Nowhere else in the Old Testament is used 8 times. It's the most concentrated use of that word from the Septuagint. That was a religious kingdom. And when you go to Daniel 2 and think of it as a religious, it all makes sense. Because those were the same metals that were in the temple. And they go from inside the temple, gold on the Holy of Holies, all the way out to the iron gates as you go into the temple. So he's saying this statue here is a picture of non-ethical, amoral polytheism, which survives through 4 different empires. It's going to survive in the Babylonian, then the Persian, then the Greek, and the Roman. And during the Roman Empire, a stone uncut by human hands is going to come from a small mountain, Mount Zion, and destroy that. That promise has been made, has happened, because I don't know anybody that still worships Marduk. Do you?
0: No.
1: I don't know anybody that worships Zeus. Do you?
0: Nope.
1: I mean, we know about him, but we don't worship. That statue was destroyed, just like Jesus said. But Jesus in Matthew 13 said, that's the mystery. People are missing the mystery of Daniel chapter 2. And he tells us we're missing Daniel chapter 2 by the word he uses, mysterion.
0: Wow. We could totally geek out even more about that, but I want to talk about one more of these books, and then I want to get into your story.
1: Okay.
0: But this is a children's book.
1: It's a children's book. I'm not
0: Baby
1: a
0: Louie.
1: You know, I never planned on being an adult author, and I never planned on being a children's book author either. But my oldest daughter had a son 12 years ago that died about an hour after birth, and she knew for months that he was not going to survive. He had a birth defect, and but there were 2 older siblings. 2 of my other grandkids were in that family already, and they were like 5 and 3, somewhere in that range. It's 10 years ago, so I'm trying to remember. But it was 12 years ago. And I couldn't find any good Catholic book that would explain to a 4-year-old what happened to their brother. Mm. Where's my brother? I love my brother. I've loved my brother, you know. And so my daughter asked me if I would write that book, and that's what I did. Your brother is not in heaven as an angel. Your brother, though, does celebrate the Eucharist with you every Sunday. You know, that's where the book sort of ends, mm-hmm. is that your brother, because he was baptized at birth, and he died an hour later, we know he went straight to heaven. And so he's celebrating the Eucharist with you, and that's where the book ends.
2: Wow.
0: I want to get to how your dad responded to this letter that became a book, but let's talk about how you got there first.
1: Okay. I think I mentioned I'm a preacher's kid. My parents both taught at Moody. My whole identity was tied up in being a fundamentalist Christian, how we would have said it, as a true Christian. Mm. We were true believers. I never really doubted that God loved me. I can't remember a time when I didn't believe in God. I prayed to receive the prayer, to receive Christ. I prayed the prayer somewhere around, it's so long ago, I don't know exactly how old I was, but I was probably about 10. Maybe 9, somewhere in that range. From 9 to about 14 or 15, I struggled with whether my faith was strong enough. Mm. As a Protestant, you know, we say, oh, you're saved by faith alone. But at least from my experience, I turned faith into a work. Because I had to have the faith necessary to... You know, and as Catholics, we say that the faith is a gift. It's given to you. But I didn't understand that. I thought faith was something I brought to the table. So I did. I struggled with that a lot. And I actually asked Christ to come into my life numerous times during that thing. But I was a Christian. There's no doubt in my mind that I was a Christian. It just was what I did good enough? Was it what I did strong enough? Did I believe hard enough? And then something... The most important event in my life happened. And I was 15 years old, and I was baptized. Now, at the time, I thought that baptism was just a witness to the world of what I believed and that I was going to stand for Christ. But I was baptized with a lot of water because I was immersed, and I was baptized, and I remember it specifically. I baptize you in the name of the Father and of the Son and of the Holy Spirit. It was my dad. And then down I went. And I didn't realize it, Keith, at that time. It wasn't till probably a couple decades later that I realized that at that moment, from that moment, I never had doubts about my security of salvation ever again. I never, ever again doubted that God loved me and that I was his child and that my faith was enough. And I don't think that was just an accident, because that baptism I had, was a sacrament. I didn't know what a sacrament was at 15, but I had been truly reborn into the family of God when I came up out of that water. And it's always an amazing thing to me that the sacraments work even when I don't understand them. And I don't understand a lot of things about the sacraments, but that doesn't mean they don't work. So at that point in my life, however, I was very convinced that there was nothing you could do in the physical realm that would affect the spiritual realm. You know, there's a spiritual realm, there's a physical realm. Baptism is in the physical realm. It doesn't do something to, it doesn't bestow grace. It doesn't... This is how I was raised. As a result, the Eucharist was just something that you did also as a memorial, as a remembrance. But there was nothing spiritual that could come from that physical anointing of the sick. We would pray with sick people, maybe even put oil on, but there was no graces involved. That was just sort of a formality. So that's sort of where I came from. And then I got old enough, at about 15, I think I was 16, when I decided I was going to read through the Bible. And I started finding verses that I couldn't explain. One that comes to my mind was Colossians chapter 1, verse 24. And Paul is speaking there to the Colossians, and he says, my sufferings, I add to the sufferings of Christ to complete what is lacking. Keith, I did not know how to handle that verse, because that was against everything that I believed. Salvation was, from my perspective, was a total gift that I received through faith, and it was a done deal. I was going to go to heaven at that point. How could Paul think that he was adding anything to Christ's suffering? He was, you know, that was done. It was over.
2: 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I'm Ace McCain. Going to enjoy the rest of the weekend. 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
11: Here's your Real Presence Radio weather forecast for the Sioux Falls area. For this afternoon, we're looking at mostly sunny skies, highs topping out near 85, and south winds gusting up to 20 miles per hour. Slight chance of showers and thunderstorms for tonight with partly cloudy skies, lows around 70, and sunny skies on Thursday, highs in the upper 80s. If you would like to underwrite the weather segment on Real Presence Radio, please call 877-795-0122. I'm No Hands meteorologist Corey Holrath.
12: This Monsignor Tom Richter of the Diocese of Bismarck, serving Queen of Peace Parish in Dickinson, North Dakota. On the third Sunday of Lent, we read the Gospel of Jesus cleansing the temple. As we all know, the temple Jesus desires to cleanse is not a building, but our hearts. And he cleanses them, not by repressing what's inside of them, not by abolishing what's inside of the heart, but by ordering it. I once read that the Hoover Dam was the most destructive river in the United States. It destroyed more crops, more property, more livestock than any other. It did more bad than any river in our country. And then the Hoover Dam was constructed. And this same river, with the same energy, with the same force, was now ordered, channeled, redirected. And that same body of water now irrigates more crops than any river in our country. What once did the most bad now does the most good, because it is ordered. Jesus does the same thing with the human heart. As the second preface of Lent says, that Lent is a sacred time which God uses to free us from disordered affections. And he can do that if we give him access. And we give Jesus access to the disordered affections in our hearts by prayer, penance, and almsgiving. And so, dear people, I wish to give you a word of encouragement on this third week of Lent to continue your generosity to the Lord so that he may order our hearts and purify them so that we may arrive at Easter rejoicing in the encounter with the risen Christ. God bless you.
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0: The Spirit World continues with Debbie Giorgiani and Father Mike Driscoll. 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
1: Well, Father Mike Driscoll will be back next week for the Open Forum. We've got Father Cedric Pazania with us, our guest for the entire hour. Father, we're going to have to pick up the pace a bit, but I wanted to just go back a little bit and just share with our listeners where they can find your work and understand what you are doing for all of us on radio and television. 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Work. So please check it out. And he's holding up some of his latest products right there, which is great. I knew your book on suffering, we focused on it on take two, and boy, oh boy, did we have a lot of people responding to that, Father. 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